0: 6 to 14, as Dr. Neufeld brings us a message entitled, The Gospel in the First Testament.
1: If you're a Christian, answer the following question. How old is your faith? And I ask that question for a number of reasons, and the most basic of all those reasons are located in your understanding of God. Is your God immutable? And if the word immutable is unfamiliar to you, let me use a modern word. Is your God unchangeable? That is, when those earlier Christians sang a song entitled, Great is Thy Faithfulness, well, here's what they sang. First verse. Great is Thy faithfulness, O God my Father. There is no shadow of turning with Thee. Thou changest not. Thy compassions, they fail not. As Thou hast been, Thou forever wilt be. Now, of course, you know, the hymn writer didn't make that up from the, you know, fertile mind, trying to somehow come up with something neat to say about God. He got that idea from his Bible. I know, Christian songwriter who knows his Bible, but he would have remembered passages like Malachi 3 verse 6, For I, the Lord, do not change. Therefore, O children of Jacob, you are not consumed. Or maybe Psalm 102 verses 25 to 27. Of old you laid the foundation of the earth, and the heavens are the work of your hands. They will perish, but you will remain. They will all wear out like a garment. You will change them like a robe, and they will pass away. But you are the same, and your years have no end. Or maybe he was thinking of James 1 verse 17. Every good gift and every perfect gift is from above, coming down from the Father of lights, with whom there is no variation or shadow due to change. Any number of Bible texts will say the same thing. And since God does not change, well, says that hymn, we know that he's faithful. What he promised in the past, he does not suddenly lose interest in or change his mind or fail to come through. What a blessed thought. Our God does not get better. For if he got better, then he was inferior in the past. And if he was inferior, he could well change his mind from what he used to think. He now has a better idea. You know, that, of course, would mean, you know, he has still room for improvement. And so you wouldn't be able to count on what he says today because everything would change. But everything doesn't change in God. To another hymn that Christians used to sing, and it's the hymn Abide With Me, and it contains a line that says, Change and decay and all around I see, O thou who changest not, abide with me. So all that gets back to my opening question, how old is your faith? And I ask that because for some contemporary Christians, their faith is about, well, 20 years old. What they believe and what they practice is novel, so much so it will change again given time and circumstances and public tastes and public sentiments. But others will say, no, what I believe goes all the way back to Jesus, and the doctrines I hold are brought to me from the New Testament. And we're held by the church fathers and all the early Christians. I'm an originalist. I'm not interested in being a progressive Christian, for my God is the immutable God. Well, that's good, for it indicates that you don't have a contemporary fancy, but rather your faith is rooted in the one true God. But let me push that matter just a bit further. Is your faith only 2,000 years old? Or is your faith one that originates from the dawn of the world? And if it originates from the first things, the first revelation of the eternal God to the first human beings, then let me say, you've bitten into something that's eternal and true. You're not interested in novelty or the latest and the greatest, but the eternal truth that comes from the eternal God. But I'm getting at something essential when it comes to our Bible. And as you know, our Bible opens with creation and then the creation of the first man and the first woman and what God revealed to them. And then, of course, there's a story. The story stretches from Abraham some 4,000 years ago, then to Moses, to David, to the prophets, and then the climax in Jesus. And this we know. There's a progress in God's revelation that reaches its apex in Jesus. Now listen carefully while we affirm that the Bible gives us a progression in God's revelation to man, but it does not give us an abrogation. That is, God does not give us a revelation that he later cancels out in favor of something else. Why would he do that? He's changeless. He's eternally wise. He is the eternally consistent God. Have you followed me so far? Maybe you're already anticipating what I'm going to say. I'm looking to contradict a statement that I sometimes hear from some Christians who are misinformed and haven't thought things through very well. Sometimes people will say, well, you know, in the Old Testament, you know, people got saved by keeping the law. And when they broke the law, well, they'd go to the temple and they'd offer up sacrifices. And that's how they got forgiven. But now in the New Testament, which, you know, is the last 39 books of the Bible, it shows us that the Old Testament is out of date because now we're saved by grace through faith. So they get saved a different way. And if that is so, then Christianity is a new religion. It only started 2,000 years ago. Indeed, let me stretch this out even further. In the Old Testament, say some, God is presented as a God of wrath. And as the liberal commentator William Barclay once said, that was before God became a Christian. That's what he said. You see, a new religion. Once God was angry and unforgiving, and now God is loving and forgiving. New religion entirely. And if that's what you believe, I promise you, your God is not the immutable God who never changes. In order to make that point for myself, I have preferred to call the first 39 books of the Bible the First Testament, and then the last 27 books the Final Testament. And that fits what we find in the Bible, and it doesn't confuse us. There's always been but one testament come to us progressively in two parts, not two testaments presenting different gospels. Look, we're studying the book of Galatians, and as we have seen, there's a drama in this book. Paul has gone to the Gentiles in a province called Galatia, and he's preached that forgiveness of sins and reconciliation with God was accomplished by Christ on his cross, and that this blessing was appropriated by faith and by faith alone. And then after he had gone, experts in the First Testament, known as the Judaizers, they showed up and no doubt pointed out that in the First Testament, God had made an eternal promise to Abraham that all his sons were to be circumcised. Unless they taught you Gentiles are circumcised, that's what they said, and you come under the law, they said you can't be saved. After all, anything else would be a new religion. But this religion of ours is rooted in the one true faith that God revealed from the beginning of time. Paul, telling you that you don't have to pay attention to the law, is introducing something untoward, they said. It's unheard of, it's new, and therefore it's an innovation and it's a contradiction of what has been given to us by the unchanging God. Well, sounds like they had him there, didn't they? It's an important question for us as well, as we seek to do not that which pleases us, but that which is rooted in eternity. But did the Judaizers have Paul? That his faith was insufficient, is that true? You know, in our study of Galatians, Paul is now ready to take on the Judaizers straight up. So let's read Galatians 3, 6 to 14, which says, "Just as Abraham believed God and it was counted to him as righteousness, know then that it is those of faith who are the sons of Abraham. And the scripture, foreseeing that God would justify the Gentiles by faith, preached the gospel beforehand to Abraham, saying, 'In you shall all the nations be blessed.' So then those who are of faith are blessed along with Abraham, the man of faith. For all who rely on works of the law are under a curse, for it is written, 'Cursed be everyone who does not abide in all things written in the book of the law and do them.' Now it is evident that no one is justified before God by the law, for the righteous shall live by faith. But the law is not of faith, rather the one who does them shall live by them. Christ redeemed us from the curse of the law by becoming a curse for us, for it is written, 'Cursed is everyone who is hanged on a tree,' so that in Christ Jesus the blessing of Abraham might come to the Gentiles so that we might receive the promised Spirit through faith." Now, I'm going to break this paragraph into three parts. First, verse 6 through verse 9, Paul will argue that he's preaching the same faith that Abraham had. No change, none whatsoever. And secondly, verses 10 through 12, in which we will argue that what the Judaizers were actually preaching leads to a curse and not a blessing. And then third, from verses 13 and 14, in which Paul will show that anyone, but anyone, can go from cursing to blessing. So let's start with our first point. The point that what Paul is preaching, and not what the Judaizers were preaching, what Paul preached is the one true historic eternal faith. Paul's not an innovator, the Judaizers are. And I choose to start at the beginning of verse 6, which is curious because that's where I ended yesterday, and it really begins halfway through a sentence. But I quoted it along with the rest of this passage. And the key here is Genesis 15, verse 6, which says that Abraham believed God, and it was counted to him as righteousness. Abraham, with all his sins, which included, you know, sins against his own wife, was a sinful man who was justified by faith. He simply believed God when God made promises to him, and God reckoned that to him as righteousness. And from that, Paul makes a very reasonable conclusion, verse 7. Those who seek to be justified by faith alone, that class of people, they are the children of Abraham. No, it's not the Judaizers, it's rather the people of faith.
0: What does nearly 70 years of faithful Bible teaching look like? What has God done through this ministry, and where is He leading us next? We recently created a vision and mission booklet to answer exactly those questions. It tells the story of Back to the Bible Canada, its history, its calling, and the future we believe God has set before us. Because this is not simply our mission. We are stewards of something that belongs entirely to Him, and what a privilege it is that He invites us to serve it together. Whether you're a longtime listener or just discovering this ministry, we invite you to download and read that document. It may just deepen your understanding of what God is doing through Back to the Bible Canada and how you can be part of it. Find it today at backtothebible.ca.
1: From Genesis 15, verse 6, Paul makes the case that Abraham obtained forgiveness of sins and reconciliation with God through faith alone. That is, God made promises to this father of our faith, and that Abraham then believed those promises, and that upon his faith, Abraham received justification. But is that the faith of the First Testament? Well, yes, because Paul goes one step further. From verse 8 of our text, Paul next quotes from Genesis 12, verse 3. God made a promise to Abraham that through him all the nations would be blessed. Well now, all the nations can also be translated as all the Gentiles. And then Paul makes the point that those who are of faith, that is, those who believe that the only pathway to forgiveness of sins and reconciliation with God comes from faith. And of course, in the final testament, all the promises of God are summed up in the cross of Jesus. Then, once we believe that Jesus took our sins upon himself on the cross, paid for the debt of our sins, once we believe that, we're just like Abraham, or we are the children of Abraham. See, Paul's indicating something we'll further explain in this book, and that further point is why the law was given, and even the place that the natural descendants of Israel play in the drama of God's saving purposes. And for many Christians, that is an issue. I mean, who's Israel? And what's the law? And if you want to fight among Christians, I mean, just raise that issue. It brings up a whole host of other issues, everything from how Christians should think about the natural descendants of Abraham, that is, the people of Israel, to what is the gospel? Oh my, the disagreements Christians have on these kinds of issues. And as we're going to see, Paul is not shy to address this matter, even though years later it would still divide Christians. But he's going to get to that. For now, he wants to answer the charge of the Judaizers, and he wants to address the matter that in both testaments, first and last, there has always been but one gospel and only one way to be saved, and that way is by faith alone. Now let's get to the second point of this argument. Paul wants to say not only does he disagree with the Judaizers as to what is essential and consistent and biblical as what it means to be saved, but also, if you follow the error of the Judaizers and believe that you get saved by faith and the works of the law, not only are you wrong about that, but you're actually under a curse. That's the point he makes in verses 10 to 12. Let's look at it again. For all who rely on works of the law are under a curse, for it is written, "Cursed be everyone who does not abide in all the things written in the book of the law and do them." Now it is evident that no one is justified before God by the law. For the righteous shall live by faith. But the law is not of faith. Rather, the one who does them shall live by them. So let's start with that very difficult statement that Paul makes, which is found, you know, in verse 12. The law is not of faith. Well, now, Paul, if the law is not of faith, then, well, it at least seems confusing. For God demanded that Israel keep the law, and if this law that he gave results in a curse and was not of faith, like the faith of Abraham, well now, how can anyone fault Israel for getting confused and getting the whole matter of their salvation wrong? Okay, let's look at what Paul actually says. In verse 12, he's quoting from Leviticus chapter 18. And so let me quote that in context, all the way from verses 1 to 5. And the Lord spoke to Moses, saying, "Speak to the people of Israel and say to them, I am the Lord your God. You shall not do as they do in the land of Egypt where you lived, and you shall not do as they do in the land of Canaan to which I am bringing you. You shall not walk in their statutes. You shall follow my rules and keep my statutes and walk in them. I am the Lord your God. You shall therefore keep my statutes and my rules. If a person does them, he shall live by them. I am the Lord." So that's the context. Don't break the Ten Commandments the way the other nations do. If a man lives according to the commands of God, he will live. If not, he's going to die. See, that is the implication. So that much is plain from that text. Well then, if that's so, well, who is Paul or the other apostles to say the Gentiles don't have to live by the law, or, you know, the Gentiles can pick and choose which laws they obey and which they don't? That is, the Gentiles must refrain from sexual immorality. Paul makes that clear. But they don't have to get circumcised. No, say the Judaizers. That's not the way it goes. You have to keep the whole law. And many of us read the First Testament in just that way. However, look at what Paul actually says. Go back to verse 10. All who rely on works of the law, that is, they rely or they trust that their performance, that is, their adherence of the law, earns them reconciliation with God. But leaning on the law in truth, with the way the Judaizers interpreted this, was tantamount to leaning on themselves, for it's a measurement of your own performance. If your performance meets the standards of the law, said the Judaizers, you're going to live. Well, says Paul, if that's how you understand the purpose of the law, well, in that case, you're under a curse. And so when he says the law is not of faith, he means, in context, the way the Judaizers interpret the place of the law in the life of the believer actually leads not to a blessing but to a curse. Well, how so? Well, Paul could have quoted from the law to make this point. Deuteronomy 27, verse 26 clearly says, "Cursed be anyone who does not confirm the words of this law by doing them." Yeah, Judaizers, if you're going to talk this language of not picking and choosing, then let's include Deuteronomy 27, verse 26, which demands that Israel is required to do all of the law. And if they don't, they're under a curse. And if you know the First Testament well, you can see the curse played out over and over again. Read the book of Judges as an example of how the curse was played out. Or be aware of the condemnation of the prophets. Or consider the Babylonian captivity in which God cursed the natural descendants of Israel, for they had continually cast the law behind their backs. You see, the law does bring a curse. It's designed to do that, to highlight every place where we've sinned against God. But when Paul says the law is not of faith, in one sense, well, technically that's incorrect, because rightly understood, the law leads one to the place where you would seek grace and mercy, and to trust in the promises of God, and promises that are also contained in the law. But the way the Judaizers interpreted the law, misquoting Leviticus 18, verse 5, telling people that the law could lead to perfect righteousness and perfect acceptance before God, if that's how you interpret the law, then it's definitely not of faith. Paul is condemning the false teaching of the Judaizers. The way they teach the law, he said, that's not of faith. Indeed, the way they teach the law, that your own efforts can attain to God's righteousness, that way, always, all throughout the First Testament, always, always, always, leads to not blessing, but curse. But the doctrine of justification by faith teaches us that rather than being cursed, Christ took the curse of the law onto himself. He was cursed on our behalf. Hence, our only response to such a gracious action is to tell God, "If you say so, God, I believe." In short, I cannot attain to the righteousness of God, but Christ can on my behalf. He could also take away the curse of the law. Now, having made that case, that this is what the First Testament really teaches us, it teaches us the necessity of faith, to trust in the promises of God, Paul then arrives at a conclusion, and that's found in verses 13 and 14. Christ redeemed us from the curse of the law by becoming a curse for us, For it is written, cursed is everyone who is hanged on a tree, so that in Christ Jesus the blessing of Abraham might come to the Gentiles, so that we might receive the promised Spirit through faith. Now, Abraham, our father in the faith, heard the promise of God, and he believed. And, of course, Abraham could not have known how a sinner like himself could be forgiven by simply believing promises and consequently living under the blessing of God. But, of course, we know now what Abraham could not. One day, Abraham's Messiah would come, and he would bear Abraham's curse for him. Now that Christ was hung on a tree, the curse of Abraham's many sins, sins even Abraham might not have all been aware of, but sins that the later law would have articulated to him and described to him, those sins, sins which bore the dreadful curse of God, they were laid onto Christ so that Abraham could go free. Now, since Abraham had his sins forgiven and was justified by faith alone, and since God promised to bless the Gentiles through Abraham, it follows that even in the First Testament, God was making an appeal to Israel and to the whole world. Believe my promises, turn to me, and put your confidence not in your performance, but in the promises I make. And that's the one message that extends, to put it into our language, from Genesis through to Revelation. There has always, since the time of Adam's sin, there has only been one way to be saved. It's accomplished by renouncing our own efforts, by agreeing that we're sinners, and then by throwing ourselves onto Christ's mercy and to believe the promises of God. This costly message must never be forgotten, never abandoned, because our eternity depends on this.
0: Thanks so much, John. You know, I think some people look at the Old and the New Testament and go, these are two totally different gods. Well, how do we handle that?
1: Yeah, I mean, if that is in fact true, then it is true that we have a completely different faith than the one that's found in the Old Testament. However, and I want to keep saying and press this in, I mean, you know there are a number of false ways of reading the First Testament. And the false way is to say, well, the First Testament is a salvation based on works or based on keeping the law, rather than that the law was given to show us that we're helpless and we need a Savior. So I think we need to understand there's only been one faith for the entire human race.
0: Thanks so much, John. And remember, join us again tomorrow as we continue our series, No Compromise, right here on Back to the Bible Canada, where we teach the Bible. 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A commuter hearing the gospel on the radio, a family gathered around a podcast, a believer finally understanding what they've been reading for years. Well, Back to the Bible Canada is not our story, it is his. 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
4: If you're a dad or have one, you know that fatherhood isn't always easy. In fact, fatherhood is a lot like shaving. 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And there are days when you may miss a whisker or two, or an entire area just below your cheekbone that people keep staring at. 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They can be calm and collected one moment, then climbing the curtains or painting the dog the next. And you never quite know what they're going to say. A little guy asked his dad, "Can we get a dog?" The dad said, "Nope, Mom's allergic to dogs." The little guy thought about that and said, "When Mom dies, can we get a dog?" My dad was a wise man. He knew how to love my mom and he knew how to laugh. He had funny sayings that I never really understood, like, "Don't take any wooden nickels." In time, I learned it was a reminder to be cautious in your dealings. He'd say, "Are you picking up what I'm putting down?" Or if I said, "Hey, Dad, I'm thirsty," he'd say, "Hi, thirsty, I'm Dad." But here are some things I never heard my father say. "That music isn't loud enough, son. Turn it up." "Well, how about that? I'm lost. We'll have to stop and ask for directions." I never heard him say, "No son of mine is going to live under this roof without a tattoo. Let's get you to the mall." I never heard Dad say, "Mom and I are going away for the weekend. Invite some friends over. Or here, take the car keys and the credit card. Have fun." He never said, "What do you want a job for, son? Don't I make enough money for you to spend?" No, sir. He taught me to work. While shopping, he never said to my mom, "Here, honey, while you were in the dressing room, I grabbed 7 more dresses and 5 pairs of shoes. Go back in there and try them on." I never heard him say, "Son, when I was growing up, I walked to school downhill both ways. We had it so easy." The truth is, Dad never had it easy. He was underpaid, overworked, and underappreciated at times. He had 5 live wire kids at home, a wife with serious health challenges, and an upbringing that never prepared him to be the kind of father he should have been. But you know something? At 19, Dad was told about what Jesus Christ had done for him, how God had sent his son Jesus into the world, not to condemn the world, but that the world through him might be saved. He walked a sawdust aisle and asked Jesus to be his Lord and Savior. Dad was radically transformed by the good news of the gospel of Jesus. One of his favorite Bible verses was from Joshua 24, "Choose for yourselves this day whom you will serve. As for me and my house, we will serve the Lord." As a result of that choice, I learned from him that a dad never says, "I quit." Dad loved my mom for 62 years of marriage. He never said, "I don't have time for you." In the midst of a very busy schedule, Dad found time for my hockey games. Not all of them, but some. He did what he could. And even though I was an unexpected child, the caboose, and oops, I never heard that from him. Several times Dad told me how glad he was that I was his boy. And though he waited until he was in his 70s, one day he said some words to me that I've never forgotten. He said, "I love you, son." You know, I knew it all along, but it was rather nice to hear it from him. I guess I'm one wealthy boy, thanks to my dad.
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1: Duty, doctrine, or routine. At its heart, it's a relationship with Jesus Christ. Today, Pastor Garrett challenges us to consider not just what we're doing for God, but how close we are to Him. Here's Rock Talk.
2: Amen. Chapter 2, verse 1 says, "To the angel of the church of Ephesus write, these things says he who holds the seven stars in his right hand, who walks in the midst of the seven golden lampstands. I know your works, your labor, your patience, and that you cannot bear with those who are evil. And you have tested those who say they are apostles and are not, and have found them liars. And you have persevered and have patience and have labored for my name's sake and have not become weary. Nevertheless, I have this against you. You have left your first love. Remember, therefore, from where you have fallen. Repent and do the first works, or else I will come to you quickly and remove your lampstand from its place, unless you repent. But this you have, that you hate the deeds of the Nicolaitans, which I also hate. He who has an ear, hear. Let him hear what the Spirit says to the churches. To him who overcomes, I will give to eat from the tree of life, which is in the midst of the paradise of God." If you would, just imagine with me for a moment that you get a Christmas present from me, and it's both heavier and bigger than you would have expected from a stingy guy like myself. And you begin to open this Christmas present, and you're unpeeling the wrapping and then pulling apart the box, and you get inside, and there's this amazing leather jacket on the inside. Yeah, don't expect that. This is the closest thing to that gift you're going to get. It's an illustration. And you open up the leather jacket and you look, and it's even your size. You're like, wow, how did he know? It's perfect. And then you feel this lump, this extra weight in the jacket, and you feel around and you feel that pocket on the inside of the jacket. There's actually a wallet on the inside of the jacket. And you pull it open and you pull it out, and you realize this isn't an old and tattered wallet. This is actually a brand new wallet. I know for a moment there you thought I stole the jacket with the wallet in it. Some poor sap that was Christmas shopping with his wife left it in one of those chairs he fell asleep in. But you pull out the wallet and you realize this wallet's brand new. Amazing. He gave me a jacket and a wallet. I wasn't expecting that. You open up the wallet and there's cash inside of the wallet. And you're like, wow, this gift just keeps getting better. You count through the cash, and then you realize there's not just cash in here, there's credit cards as well. And you're like, he did actually steal this. No, but you look a little closer and you realize all there's the credit cards, and they're written in your name is on the credit card. And there's a driver's license, and it's your picture. And some of you are hoping, you're praying for a driver's license right now, you know, but you see it, and it's your picture, and it's your name, everything. The wallet's loaded. It's in an amazing jacket. It fits you just right. And it's almost like every time you start to think, this is it, this is an amazing gift, you realize there's actually more to it as well. You know, that's how it is to be in the Christian walk with Jesus, is that every time you turn, you think, wow, this is amazing. And then it's at that moment you realize there's actually more. There's always more to Jesus. There's always more to what makes a relationship with Jesus so amazing. And if you don't believe that this morning, open your ears to the amens this morning. You guys might want to say amen to that. That it keeps getting better. Because there are those in here this morning that have that very testimony. It's not just something religious they say. It's their own story from their own life that they've discovered, that every time they turn around, every time they take a step forward in their relationship with Jesus, they realize there's more, and it keeps getting better. And that's the relationship that God has for each of us this morning. If you're sitting in here and you're listening and you don't even have a relationship with Jesus Christ, He came and bled and died so that you could. And when you give yourself to Jesus, it's not just this thing of beginning to follow the rules better than you ever have before. It's growing in a personal love relationship with the Creator of the universe who designed you, who has a plan for your life. And it just keeps getting better. There's always more to it. Well, go back with me to the passage that we just read through in Revelation chapter 2. Verse 1, we read, "To the

0: angel of the church of Ephesus write. Now, first off, I just draw your attention to a couple details there. First, it says to the angel of the church of Ephesus. The Greek word for angel there could be translated angel or messenger. Many people, many Bible scholars believe that what he's actually writing this letter to is to the messenger of the church at Ephesus, presumably the pastor or the leadership. And the reason why they would say that is because angels normally bring messages from God. God doesn't send the messages to the angels. You get what I mean? And so likely, it very likely could be the case that the letter is being delivered from God to Jesus, to the messenger or the leadership of the church at Ephesus. Now, you need to know a little bit about the city of Ephesus. Back in this day, it was a large seaport city with bustling business, all kinds of trade and commerce going on there, money being exchanged, money in pockets. A materialistic place by every measurement. It was a major center of the world at that time. Now, at that time, it was a waterside city as well. Today, if you go and visit Ephesus in modern-day Turkey, you can't even see water from there. The water's receded. And so maybe global warming will get that water back up to Ephesus and it'll be on fire again like it once was. But that's the city that he's writing to, the church that's there in Ephesus. Now, Paul was there in Ephesus for several years sharing the gospel. In fact, so effectively did he share the gospel, and we're told from Acts he taught the whole counsel of God's word during his time in Ephesus. But he was so effective as a teacher and as a preacher of the gospel that even the local economy was impacted. All Asia Minor heard the gospel. It would seem that Ephesus being a trading center and a place where people gathered for business and to buy things, that people would come in and they just visiting the city, they would hear the gospel. And departing from the city, they would go and share it. They would be so convinced of its truth. Paul was so effective in sharing the gospel that as it affected the local economy, which partly thrived off of selling idols, riots broke out, we're told in the book of Acts. Ephesus is the home of the Temple of Diana, one of seven of the wonders of the ancient world. There was 127 pillars that lined the Temple of Diana, 60 feet tall. And this city was, no doubt, it was a satanic stronghold. The local religious practices included using sex for worship. And in addition to that, sorcery was common. And so it's a bit of a dark and heavy spiritual climate that was there. But the church had a strong witness in Ephesus. They were doing the work. Paul visited there several times, and by this time, by the time that this letter in Revelation 2 was being written, it's been 60 years since Pentecost, since the Holy Spirit was poured out on the apostles there in Acts chapter 2. 60 years since Pentecost, two generations of Christians have passed in the city of Ephesus, at the church of Ephesus. So don't imagine some little tiny church with just has a few people that kind of just recently heard about Jesus. This was a place that had a lot of people that had just recently heard about Jesus and a lot of people that had been following him for a long time. It was an established place. It was a strong work. And you got to know that in a place like this, where pagan idolatry worship was so highly venerated, a Christian would have been talked about in Ephesus. And not talked about in glowing ways. You know, they would have talked about you if you were there during that time. And they would have said something like, that guy, he's a Jesus freak. Don't even talk to him. He'll try to convert you if you do. I wish he'd just keep his views to himself. And so this is a little bit of a backdrop for our study this morning, because this is what Ephesus was like. And so here's the message to the church at Ephesus. It says, these things says he who holds the seven stars in his right hand, who walks in the midst of the seven golden lampstands. Now, if you're just joining us in our study through the book of Revelation, this might be new for you to understand, but that description there is the description, or it's the vision that John was given of Jesus just in chapter 1. And each of these letters, there's going to be seven letters over the next two chapters, and each of the letters are going to have an almost identical style and structure to the letter. included, the opening line is going to be a little snippet of John's vision of Jesus, but they're all going to be different, specific for each church. And this specific little snippet that's given to us there is in the second part of verse 1, he who holds the seven stars in his right hand. And we were told the seven stars are the messengers of the seven churches. And the golden lampstands, the seven golden lampstands, they do represent the seven churches, we're told. And if you look to verse 8, you'll see to the next church, it says, these things says the first and the last, who was dead and came to life. And in verse 12, writing to another church, these things says he who has the sharp two-edged sword, the word of God. Remember? And then in verse 18, these things says the Son of God who has eyes like a flame of fire and his feet are like fine brass. And it speaks of how he judges and brings purity to people's lives. And every one of these churches needed to be reminded of who Jesus is, and it's why Jesus showed himself to John, so that these churches would know who Jesus is. It reminds me of something I'd like to suggest to you this morning, and that is that for all of us, our issues and our baggage, we all have diverse issues and complex baggage in our lives. And yet at the root need that every one of us has is to know the love of Jesus Christ, to climb out of that. If you want to climb out of the old man that you were apart from Jesus to become that new creation that he's made you to be, the climb out is a work that the Holy Spirit does in your life as you get to know Jesus more. It's a personal thing that way. It's not a formula. It's not a program. It's a personal thing. As you get to know him more, that's what you need. And at the core of our spiritual growth is a need to know Jesus. I don't care about your systematic theology as much. I don't care what your opinions are on Calvinism or on end times or on different issues that easily become the centerpiece of our debates and our conversations or the book that you read. I don't care about those things so much as just simply this. Do you know Jesus Christ personally? And maybe even a better question to ask would be, do you love Jesus Christ personally? I get it that many of us, we've heard the right answers, you've grown up, you went to Sunday school, you were taught it, you even memorized it, but can I ask you, do you love Jesus Christ? Do you love him? Do you know him in such a way where you could even say that you love him? The roots of our personal struggles are all complex. The Holy Spirit helps us come out of that struggle through getting to know him more. And so he says to us, he says, I hold the stars and I walk among the churches. And you say, well, so what? What does that mean? What does that mean to me? Well, it's found in the next line. Because I hold the messengers in my hand, and because I walk among the churches, and he's here this morning, he also says, as he would say to you today, he says, I know your works. That should be a little bit scary for us. He's saying, I know what you do. I know what you do. I know your works. For Ephesus, very specific, he's saying, I know your labor, I know your patience, that you cannot bear with those that are evil, and you have tested those who say they are apostles and are not, and you found them liars. And you have persevered and have patience and have labored for my name's sake and have not become weary. I know your works, I know what you do, I know your motives, I know the intents of your heart, I know those secret thoughts in your own heart. In fact, I know what you're thinking right now, he would say. Wouldn't that be really scary if we all just had like those imagination bubbles that went up above us and you could just see what's on everybody's mind? Like, that guy's a moron. You know, like anything. Because I know all those kind of thoughts go on even during a church service. What if we could just see everything going through your minds this morning? That would be entertaining, wouldn't it? But you wouldn't come back. But Jesus says, I know your works. I know what you do, and I know why you do it. I know when you're putting on a show. I know when you do something just to be noticed. I know when you do something out of selfish ambition. You're just trying to rise to the top and let people see you. I know all of that, and I know it all. And he says, for Ephesus, he says, I know your labor, and he's going to give them a bunch of compliments. Despite the fact that he knows everything they do, he's actually going to give them 8 compliments total in this passage, and one thing he's really going to call them out on the rug for. All right? And so we start working through it. First, he says, I know your labor. I know how hard you work. You know, I know that Christmas, that on Christmas Day, you went out and had coffee with a homeless couple. Like, I know that. And I know the hours that you've put in. And I know the tears. And I know the prayers. And I know your labor. I know your patience. I know the steadfast perseverance that you have. That even in times where you wanted to turn around and give up, and there were times you questioned your faith and you wanted to throw in the towel. And I know those times, and I know your perseverance and your patience and how you work through the difficulties, even persecution, and you face persecution. There were those times where people said, oh, look at that Jesus freak, and you stood up for Jesus instead of walking away ashamed. And I know that. And I know how you can't stand evil. You can't bear with those who are evil. And you have tested those who say they are apostles and are not, and have found them lying. I know how you've tested rightfully those that stepped up and said, hey, I am somebody. You should listen to me. You should follow me. And you were like, no, something's off. And you search the Word of God and you realize this isn't right. This is a lie. This isn't the truth. And all of these things are compliments to them. This isn't, he's not patronizing the church. He's like, yeah, you kind of work hard, but. I mean, he's saying these are great things about your church. And then he kind of repeats himself in verse 3. Again, he says, I know how you have persevered, and I know how you have patience. Evidently, that was something they really needed, and that's something they really displayed. They lived their faith. If you ask the church at Ephesus, like, okay, great, I know you believe all of this, but I want to see, like, are you living it? You start living it, then I'll believe it. But in Ephesus, they were living it. They didn't just talk about it. Like, they walked it out as well. They were living it. And I know you've persevered and have patience, and I know you've labored for my name's sake and have not become weary. They weren't complaining and grumbling about how hard their life was in Ephesus. Like, oh man, did you hear what they're doing now? And they didn't go on and on. They hadn't grown weary. They hadn't lost hope. They hadn't lost heart. Man, I mean, this church in almost every way sounds like a great church to be a part of. And he's given us seven giant compliments for the church so far. He's given us seven, but now he says, but there is this one thing, this one thing lacking, and it's huge. In fact, it's everything. He says, nevertheless, I have this against you, that you have left your first love. Despite all of this, he says, despite everything that's so great, and don't forget the compliments that Jesus just gave the church and how much fruit they were bearing. And they stood up against persecution and difficulty and everything, and they weren't complaining and grumbling and losing hope. They hadn't become weary. They were patiently persevering. And they'd had false teachers come into the church that were saying, follow me, send me your money. And they saw that. They saw that coming. You know, Paul's words of warning, and you don't have to turn there, but if you are taking notes, you might write it down in Acts chapter 20, verse 28. Paul's words of warning to the church at Ephesus about 40 years earlier turned out to be prophetic. He wrote in Acts chapter 20, verse 28, therefore take heed to yourselves and to all the flock among which the Holy Spirit has made you overseers, to shepherd the church of God which he purchased with his own blood. For I know this, that after my departure, savage wolves will come in among you, not sparing the flock. Also from among yourselves men will rise up, speaking perverse things to draw away the disciples after themselves. And that's what he spoke to the leaders of Ephesus about 40 years before Revelation chapter 2 was written. And it turned out to be true. And that's why he said, I've given you the whole counsel of God's word so that you can test all things. You need to test all things. And it's so good that you do. But nevertheless, I have this against you. You've left your first love. Now, I would circle this in your Bible if I was sitting beside you. Circle that word left. You have left your first love. It doesn't say you have lost your first love. Lots of times we recite this verse and it's like, oh, they lost their first love somewhere. We don't know where it happened. You know, there's a big difference between losing something and leaving something. Losing something is most often an accident. You wouldn't have done it if you would have known better. You don't lose it on purpose, but leaving something is something that you do by decision. Losing something is something where you lost it and you don't know where it is. If you knew where it was, it wouldn't be lost. But leaving something, you know. And it may have been slow and gradual over time, a series of deliberate decisions, but you left your first love. You didn't lose it. And as great as this church is, this is Jesus' words to them. You've left your first love for me. You didn't just lose it. It didn't just wane with time, because that's how love is. Sometimes it's high, sometimes it's low. That's not it. You left it. You made a decision. This same word is used throughout Scripture of a husband divorcing his wife. It means to forsake or abandon, other translations say. Can I just impose this question on your hearts this morning at this point in the study? Have you left your first love? Not lost it, but gradually over time made some decisions that moved you in a different direction than Jesus being your first and greatest love? Well, you might ask the question, well, what does that even mean? Well, you know, to lose your first love is one thing, but to leave your first love is another thing altogether. It's not quite the same as romantic love, but that might be a good example for us. When you're first in love, and I admit some of it is just, some of us, we were just excited that somebody would love us so much, right? And so you're Twitter-pated with that first love. Right? You're enamored with that other person. You can't believe it. It's almost too good to be true. You didn't think it would happen. Some of you guys weren't that desperate. But you know the excitement, I think. You know the excitement of that first love where your knees were weak. You didn't know what to say. You were just so thrilled. You couldn't believe what was happening. You were so excited for that relationship. You just wanted to be with that other person. You wanted to talk to that other person. I mean, guys, when was the last time you talked with your wife on the phone for an hour and a half? You know, but the excitement of first love, man, the excitement of first love, you'll talk to her for an hour and a half on the phone. That's the power, that's the intensity of first love, and this is what Jesus is referring to, but in a more spiritual way. Your first love, it was something supernatural was happening inside of you. Something otherworldly was happening to you. And it was fueling something on the inside of you that was like nothing you'd ever had before. There was life, there was peace, there was this simple intensity of love for Jesus. And after, as it was happening, most likely, you know, your family or your friends, whoever you tried to tell about it, they didn't understand it at first. And you know what? I can look back on growing up and I can remember, you know, I grew up from about the age of 8 or 9, I grew up in the church. Before then, not so, but by that age, my dad had given his life to Christ and I grew up in the church. And plenty of my friends through the teenage years were other kids that had grown up in the church. But still, I remember when God did something so supernatural in my life, it completely drastically changed the direction of my heart. I started telling my Christian friends about it and they didn't understand. In fact, they didn't like it. I was telling my best friend one day, I was telling him how God was doing this work in my heart and I just wanted to give up everything that wasn't pleasing him and that was drawing me astray. And so I had decided that I would even throw away all my kind of junky, filthy rap music that I'd listened to. Now, I want to say all rap music isn't junky and filthy. I still listen sometimes, but the stuff I was listening to then, it didn't deserve to be in my ears. And I just started throwing it all away, just trashing it all. And my friend looking at me, hearing everything God was doing in my life, instead of saying, can I have some of that? He said, you didn't throw it away yet, right? Why would you do that? Give it to me. It didn't immediately occur to him exactly what was happening in my life. And maybe you had a similar or worse experience where your family just immediately brushed it off and just thought, man, you're a freak, you're a radical, something, you're weird is what's happening. But with that simple intensity of first love for Jesus, others won't always understand it. But you'd follow Jesus anywhere at that time. You'd follow him anywhere, you'd pray anywhere, you'd witness to anyone, you'd share your faith with boldness, and you'd ask the question, Lord, what's your plan for my life? I don't want my plan anymore. What's your plan for my life? It reminds me of Demas in 2 Timothy chapter 4, verse 10, where Paul describes how everybody's forsaken him, even Demas has forsaken him, because he decided he loved the world more. It doesn't say that Demas gave up his faith. He dropped out of the ministry, the full-time ministry with Paul, because the cost was too high. He loved the world more. It was a deliberate decision to walk away from that first love.
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0: What do you do with a word that's been borrowed, diluted, and domesticated until it means almost nothing? We name our daughters with it. We mutter it before meals. We invoke it in courtrooms. But the grace that the Bible speaks of is something else entirely. Something so radical that it stops proud people cold and reduces the self-sufficient to silence. Today on Insight for Living, Chuck Swindoll takes us to two passages of Scripture, one ancient story, one doctrinal masterpiece, and rebuilds the Word from the ground up. Chuck titled today's message, The Grace of God.
1: Today we're on the grace of God as we continue our work in the subject of the majesty of our triune God. And over in 2 Samuel chapter 9, there is a wonderful story most people have never read. In your worship folder today, you will find an outline of the message. And as you do, will you place it, please, at Romans chapter 5. And then having done that, turn back in the Old Testament to 2 Samuel chapter 9. Outline at Romans chapter 5, where we'll begin in a moment, and then turn, if you will, back to 2 Samuel chapter 9. Then David said, "Is there yet anyone left of the house of Saul that I may show him kindness for Jonathan's sake?" Now there was a servant of the house of Saul whose name was Ziba. And they called him to David, and the king said to him, "Are you Ziba?" And he said, "I am your servant." The king said, "Is there not yet anyone of the house of Saul to whom I may show the kindness of God?" And Ziba said to the king, "There is still a son of Jonathan who is crippled in both feet." So the king said, "Where is he?" And Ziba said to the king, "Behold, he is in the house of Machir, the son of Ammiel in Lodabar." Then King David sent and brought him from the house of Machir, the son of Ammiel from Lodabar. Mephibosheth, the son of Jonathan, the son of Saul, came to David and fell on his face and prostrated himself. And David said, "Mephibosheth," and he said, "Here is your servant." David said to him, "Do not fear, for I will surely show kindness to you for the sake of your father Jonathan, and will restore to you all the land of your grandfather Saul, and you shall eat at my table regularly." Verse 11, "Then Ziba said to the king, 'According to all that my lord the king commands his servant, so your servant will do.' So Mephibosheth ate at David's table as one of the king's sons." Verse 13, "So Mephibosheth lived in Jerusalem, and he ate at the king's table regularly." Now he was lame in both feet.
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1: The word grace means different things to different people, especially when we think of horizontal grace. This is epitomized rather cleverly in a book title that came out a number of years ago, written by Lofton Hudson. He titled his book, "Grace is Not a Blue-Eyed Blonde." Grace, as we refer to it today, is not a prayer we offer at a meal. Grace is not what the attorney pleads for as he brings his client before the bench. Grace is not what the what the Queen of England brings in all of her elegance to the event that she attends. That's not the grace we have in mind. We're referring to that which is undeserved, given to one who could never be able to pay it back, or earn it, for that matter. Wrapped around it, of course, is the whole concept of complete and thorough forgiveness. Perhaps a story from everyday life would help. And as I give you this story, which is a true one, we go back to the days just following World War II, where all of us living at the time were shocked to hear of the dreadful Nazi concentration camps where so many had been exterminated. Corrie Ten Boom lived through the horror of such, and she wrote of that account in her book, The Hiding Place. And from the emotion of all of that and the backwash that followed, she remembered an event that happened in her life. Shortly after the Holocaust, and in the passing of several years, Corrie was asked to take her message on the road, if you will, and she spoke, not only around the country, but around the world. She told of the loss of her parents and the dreadful experience of starvation as she watched her own beloved Betsy die slowly and painfully. But all of that was past. However, the memory still lingered. While she was speaking in a particular church, something occurred that she felt ought to be remembered, and so she put it in her book. Following her message, she was greeted by a man she recognized as the SS guard at the shower room from her concentration camp. Suddenly, it all came back over her. The room full of mocking men looking in on the women. The heaps of clothing piled randomly to the side, and her sister Betsy's pain-blanched face. And she writes, "He came up to me as the church was emptying, beaming and bowing. 'How grateful I am for your message, Fraulein,' he said. 'To think that, as you say, he has washed my sins away.' His hand was thrust out to shake mine. And I, who had preached so often to the people the need to forgive, kept my hand at my side. Even as the angry, vengeful thoughts boiled through me, I saw the sin of them. Jesus Christ had died for this man. Was I going to ask for more? 'Lord Jesus,' I prayed, 'forgive me and help me to forgive him.'" She prays this in her mind, facing the camp guard. "I tried to smile," she adds. "I struggled to raise my hand. I could not. I felt nothing, not the slightest spark of warmth or charity or grace. And so again, I breathed a silent prayer, 'Jesus, oh Jesus, I cannot forgive him. Give me your forgiveness.' As I finally took his hand, a most incredible thing happened to me. From my shoulder, along my arm, and through my hand, a current seemed to pass from me to him, while into my heart sprang a love for this stranger that almost overwhelmed. And so I discovered that it is not on our forgiveness any more than on our goodness that the world's healing hinges, but on his," meaning our God's. When he tells us to love our enemies, He gives, along with that command, the love itself and the necessary grace. I wrote into the margin of her book these words: when love springs into action, grace kicks in. She saw herself at that moment an instrument of grace. And we all sit hearing that story, hopefully putting ourselves in her place and asking, would I have reached out my hand? But the remarkable thing about God's grace is that it is not grace extended to one who is not deserving, but to all of us. All of us who continue to operate our lives so often against His will. Think of it. That kind of grace is a whole different genre from human grace. Though we need human grace to illustrate what God has done for us. We learned our last time together that God loves us. Remember? We even stood to our feet and we said it. God loves me. And we turned to another. God loves you. And we said in unison, God loves us. Still true. It's been going on all week. All our lives, it never ceases and never diminishes. When that love is activated, grace kicks in. That's the beauty of God's grace. When love is activated, grace kicks in. Now we need a definition. We need one better than that. And I'm indebted to B.B. Warfield, a great theologian of yesteryear, for this simple, brief definition. Write it down, will you? It'll help you. Grace is free sovereign favor to the ill-deserving. Grace is free sovereign favor to the ill-deserving. S-O-V-E-R. It's hard to spell it, isn't it? Sovereign, sovereign. God sovereignly, apart from anything from us, any goodness, any effort, any attempt to win His favor or friendship, God in His grace reaches down to lift us up even while we fight Him in the process. Amazing. Amazing. Before you find yourself wanting to counsel Corey not to reach out and shake the man's hand, check your heart. You'll find pride there, and you'll find a host of other sins that make you and me resist people who are ill-deserving of our love. That is so like us to be like that. To illustrate that, look at Romans chapter 5. Isn't it amazing how we keep coming back to Romans? Some of you said, I thought we were here a decade, but it was only a few months. Well, okay, over a year. And we're back, and we'll keep coming back. It is the Christian's constitution. It is doctrine at work in our everyday lives. And you come back to it because no other letter says it better. Look at chapter 5, verse 8. Just the one verse for a moment. But God demonstrates His own love toward us, in that while we were yet sinners, Christ died for us. The key word is demonstrates. God doesn't stand back in His heaven, fold His arms and frown, waiting for us to meet Him halfway. He demonstrates. Interesting word, sunistemi is the Greek term. Bauer tells me it means to provide evidence of a personal characteristic. God provides evidence of this characteristic of His love as He reaches out to sinners like us. He demonstrates his own love toward us. To whom does he demonstrate that love? To us. And who are we? I was reading this over this past week and came across three lines that I've underscored in my Bible. You may want to do the same. It answers the question who we are, the ones that God loved and extended his mercy. Look at verse 6. While we were still helpless, I've underscored the word helpless. At the right time, Christ died for the ungodly. Helpless. Verse 8. While we were yet sinners, underscore sinners, Christ died for us. Helpless, sinful. Verse 10, for while we were enemies, we were reconciled to God through the death of his son. Underscore that word. Helpless, sinners, enemies. So it stands to reason, grace is not talking about God helping those who help themselves. Will you please take that line out of your life? You will hear it all the time from our humanistic world. God helps those who help themselves, like the Bible says. You can go from page to page all the way through the Bible, and you will never find that phrase. Why? Because he helps the helpless. Grace is God extending his favor to those who can't help themselves. When you lose a loved one and you can't make it through, his grace gets you through it because you're helpless. When you cannot make yourself well and you're suffering and suffering over a long period of painful time in your life, you're helpless to make yourself well. God comes to your rescue in his grace, gets you through it, gets you beyond it. He helps the helpless. Grace does not mean that God is rewarding us for what we've earned. You see, we saw it in verse 8. We're sinful. Sinners don't earn God's favor. He can have nothing to do with sin. Because of his son's death on the cross, God now has been satisfied, and through his son, he can forgive and he can extend his grace to us. But we haven't earned it. It's what Christ did on our behalf at the cross. And by the way, grace does not mean that God's being kind to his friends. We're enemies. Look at verse 10 again. While we were enemies, grace is God's undeserved favor extended to those who could never earn it and are unable to repay it. We said it best with the free sovereign favor to the ill-deserving. Why ill-deserving? Because we are sinful to the core. To the core. We're rebels. We're rebels at heart. We're not kind. I mean, look at the way you drive. Look at the way you handle yourself in the church parking lot while we're at it. Look at your reaction to that guy at work that's not easy to love. Look at your response. And I could name whatever situation. Normally it isn't positive. It isn't good. Why? Because you're an enemy to good. And you're helpless to change yourself. Why? Because you are sinful all the way to the core. Not very pleasant, but it's real. As I've said so many times, if depravity were blue, we'd be blue all over. Cut someone anywhere and they ooze blue all over. It's true of the tiny little one as he's growing up. You never have to teach a child to do wrong. Have you noticed? Now, honey, if you really want to disobey, here's how you go about it. You never have to do that. Why? Because built into them are the weeds of depravity. By the way, they got it from you. And you got it from your folks. And your folks got it from theirs. In fact, verse 12, through one man's sin entered into the world and death through sin. And so death spread to all men, all women, all children, all teenagers. Why? Because all sinned. Well, what we need then is the law. We need commandments. We need to be told what's right and what's wrong. That'll help us. No one was ever helped by having the Ten Commandments in front of them. It just reminds you of the things you're doing that are wrong. As soon as you see, do not do this, you're encouraged to think about doing it. Sounds kind of exciting. Do not touch wet paint. Tell me you have never touched wet paint. There's a sign in San Francisco at one of the parks that says, try not to walk on the grass. Don't you love that? Try not to walk on the grass. I mean, you just have to put at least 1 foot on the grass. Why? Because the law says don't do it. The law doesn't help us. The law only creates more lawbreakers. It prompts us to sin. Verse 19 in the same chapter of Romans 5. As through one man's disobedience, the many were made sinners. Don't go any further. There's Adam. There are your grandparents, your great-grandparents. There's your heritage. There's your progeny. The whole family of us, sinful. Every one of us, because one man sinned, acting as our federal head, when he sinned, we sin. The many were made sinners, even so through the obedience of one. I can't speak for your Bible, but in mine, the O is capitalized. It's referring to Christ. Through the obedience of one, Christ, Jesus, our Lord, many, we read, many will be made righteous. You can't do it on your own. It must come through Christ. Look at the next verse. The law came in, why? So that the transgression would increase. Amazing. Even among Christians, transgressions increase. We're in this fixed state where we believe we're alive spiritually. In fact, we are dead spiritually. No hope to get to heaven on our own without coming through the cross.
0: The law tells us what to do, but it doesn't enable us to do it. Only grace through Christ can do that. And that's exactly what Chuck Swindoll has been unpacking today from Romans chapter 5, that apart from the obedience of one, we are helpless, sinful, and spiritually dead. You may have heard it said that a sermon heard and forgotten is an opportunity lost. So here's a question worth thinking about. When was the last time you dug into a passage on your own with a notebook open, cross-references spread out, the silence between you and the text? 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
1: I've been reading the Bible my entire life, and I mean that literally, from childhood until now, through seminary, through decades of preaching, through every season life has thrown at me. I have never once opened my Bible and walked away empty. Not once. You know why? Because this book is inexhaustible. There is always more, always deeper. Always something that stops you cold and makes you whisper, I never saw that before. But here's another important fact. The Bible is not simply a collection of wise writings randomly sorted into a thick, ancient volume. That misses the whole point. Completely. Every book from Genesis to Revelation is telling one story, one magnificent, unfolding, breathtaking story. And at the center of that story is a person, Jesus Christ, his life, his death, his resurrection. The thread of the cross is woven through the entire tapestry of Scripture. 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Keep it intact. And suddenly it all makes sense. And it all boils down to 3 days. 3 days that changed everything. The death of Jesus on the cross, bearing the full weight of human sin, his burial, silent, sealed, finished. And then the third day, empty tomb, folded grave clothes. He is not here. He is risen. That's it. That's the whole story. That's the cross we proclaim. And that is the beating heart of Insight for Living. 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Would you give generously so that the most important story ever told keeps traveling? The world is waiting. 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It matters more than you know.
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2: During the Korean War, Communist North Korea, the communist forces have overran a number of villages in South Korea. One of those villages that they overran, they, as always, have a policy of gathering all the community leaders first, and they kill them first. But in one particular village, among those leaders, there was a Christian man who ran an orphanage in that village. And when the communist commandant, the officer, learned that this Christian man ran an orphanage, he decided to spare his life. But in order to instill fear, he forced that man, that Christian man, to watch him, the communist, kill his son, the Christian man's son, who was 19 years old, in cold blood. At the end of the Korean War, the communist officer was captured and tried for crimes, atrocities that he has committed. And he was tried before a United Nations tribunal. He was convicted, and just before a sentence was imposed on him, the very man who was the head of that Christian orphanage went in front of the tribunal and pleaded with him to spare this man's life, the man who killed his son. He said, "Give him to me, and I'll train him." And sure enough, the tribunal released the prisoner to the custody of the orphanage director. And true to his word, the Christian man trained him, shared Christ with him. Then he discipled him. That communist officer, later on, went on to be one of South Korea's most prominent pastors. If you are anything like me, when you hear these stories or read about them, and you're bound to ask a question. Could I have done that? It's a great question to ponder. Could I have loved that man who killed my son? Thankfully and mercifully, I don't have to answer the question. I think all of us know how easy it is to love the beautiful people, to love the lovable people, to love the influential people, to love those who serve our purpose. Non-believers do all that, and some will even do better than the believers. That does not require supernatural power. That does not require the transforming faith in Jesus Christ. That does not require a new nature in Christ. Loving those who love us is not a big deal. One thing that we all must understand, however, as we look into this passage, is that this was a big problem in first century church, the very first church. It was a big problem. I'm going to explain it to you. That's why you need to understand the Bible in context, historical and cultural. Although it was a first century problem, it has a 21st century application. Remember, this is the first church. It was planted in a Jewish culture. And in the Jewish culture, there were a certain group of people, a certain class of people who were

0: manipulators or who were intimidators in the synagogues. And they demanded to be seated at certain places. And what's James trying to say to them is that this should not happen in the Church of Jesus Christ. Today the problem is the same, although it has a different form. Today, many Christian leaders are so anxious to be accepted by secular society. So they say and do all sorts of things to be approved by society. They compromise their own convictions. They use double talk, use evasive language that does not stand for the truth. They use this, what I call double talk, in order to confuse people and not let people know exactly where they stand. And they express doubt about their own belief. Why? Oh, that the elite culture may accept them, so that the elite culture may approve of them, so that the elite culture may not call them narrow-minded, so that the elite culture may not call them prejudiced. And who in the world wants to be called narrow-minded or prejudiced these days? No one, right? So the enemy of Christ uses this very form of intimidation to silence believers from proclaiming the whole truth as it is in God's Word. Cause some church leaders to compromise what they know to be the truth, because they want to be accepted, so they will say things contrary to the truth. Nowadays, that's the equivalence of what was happening in the first century that James was trying to warn the people against. Now, there are many people misunderstand this passage, and they think that James basically is closing the door on the rich. That is not what he's doing here at all. You got to understand it in context. Today, the power hungry, those who are self-seekers, those who are manipulators, those who are always seeking a place of honor, they come from all sorts of economic backgrounds. They're not necessarily the rich. Jesus would never allow the Pharisees to manipulate him and to intimidate him. And they tried. Read the Gospels. How many times they try to put false guilt on him, and they try to make him feel bad about this and bad about this. He would never allow them. And when they come to trick him and ask him a question, and they say, "What about?" He said, "Let me ask you a question." And he said, "We're not going to answer." He said, "Well, I'm not going to answer you." He would never allow himself to be intimidated by those miserable Pharisees who demanded attention, who demanded respect. So much so that they said to him in Matthew 22, here's what they said to Jesus, "You are not swayed by men because you pay no attention to who they are." And I say amen belongs here. James was trying to ensure that the first century church would not fall in the trap of Phariseeism from which they came. Back then, most of the new Christians were coming into the church, particularly in Jerusalem and many other parts. They came from that environment of being intimidated by that class of people. Those Pharisees were distinguished themselves by the clothes they wear and by the rings they have on their fingers. And there were rings on every finger. As a matter of fact, they wore more than one ring in each finger except the middle one. And some who could not afford these rings, they would go out and they rent or hire rings for the town so that they can walk in here and everybody's looking at them and say, "Ooh, he's got rings." And that is why often in the early church, in their zeal not to fall into that Jewish practice of showing favoritism, they insisted that the slaves and the masters sit together in the same place. And sometimes the masters received the sacraments from slaves who were serving. Which reminds me of an incident that took place after the Civil War, when the great General Robert E. Lee returned home to Virginia to his Anglican church to worship. And in the classic small Anglican churches, you know, people would come for communion. They would kneel. The great general came and he knelt to receive communion. And a slave, freed slave, just came and knelt next to him. And an usher came in and he was trying to get him to move away from General Lee. And General Lee grabbed the slave by the arm and he motioned the usher. He said, "Get away. He is my brother." As a matter of fact, some people think that although the Christmas carol that we often sing, O Holy Night, was written 10 years before the Civil War, that the line that was added after this incident, for the slave is my brother. James is making the point so clearly here. When you love the unlovable, you are fulfilling the royal law. What is that royal law? You love the Lord your God with all your heart, mind, and soul, strength. And you love your neighbor as yourself. That's what James is saying, the royal law. Why does he call it the royal law? Verses 8 to 11. Why is it called the royal law? Have you thought about that? There are several reasons why it's called royal law. It's called the royal law because it's supreme excellence. It is called the royal law because in Deuteronomy 6:5, the King of Kings gave that law. And then in John 13, it was repeated and confirmed to the disciples by the Lord of all lords, God the Son. And then in Romans 5:5, he tells us that the Holy Spirit poured his love into our heart to enable us that we may keep this law. Without his power, we can't. But there's another reason why it's called the royal law. It's because it is the king of all laws. It's the king of the Ten Commandments. Think with me for a moment here, okay? If you love God, you're not going to break the first five commandments. You're not going to have another God beside him and so forth. If you love your neighbor, you're not going to break the last five commandments, 6 to 10. You're not going to covet what they have. You're going to rejoice when God blesses them. That's why it is the royal law. The main reason why this is called the royal law is because when you and I obey it, we become kings. Become kings. When you exercise it, you become a royalty. Why? Just think with me. What does hatred do to you when you hate somebody? What does it do to you? Makes you a slave to the person you hate. You become a slave. You say, how can I become a slave? Listen, well, just think again. In your enslavement to the person you hate, you exert a lot of emotional energy. It dominates your thinking. It saps your emotional energy. It often actually causes physical pain. I have some doctors here in this church who have told me that sometimes can't diagnose a person who has pain, but they can't even figure it out. There's nothing wrong with them physically. That's what causes physical pain. Even physical illness comes from hatred. It causes all sorts of illnesses. What does the person who is the object of your hate make you to be? A slave to that person. And that is why love liberates you from that slavery. Love gives you power over such slavery. Love instills control over your emotions. Love makes you a king or a queen. Love makes you reign supreme as a monarch over your emotions. How does this relate to being respectful of persons and being intimidated by someone and being worried all the time whether you really are offending anybody or not? You'll never be candid. You'll never be honest if this is something that consumes you all the time. If you show partiality, you'll never be yourself. Someone would say, Michael, my friend, I really wish that I could love unconditionally. I really wish that I could love like Jesus, but you just don't understand, Michael. I'm married to a jerk. Michael, you don't understand. You don't know my in-laws. Michael, you don't understand. I have a beast of a boss. Michael, you don't understand. I have a dreadful neighbor. You don't understand. I have a miserable coworker. Maybe I don't understand. Might I don't understand what you're going through. But I lived long enough to experience a few things myself. But I go back to Romans 5:5. God has poured out his love into our hearts by the Holy Spirit, who has been given to us. And that is why this is the fourth evidence of real faith. One of the things they can start practicing, not just for a day or two, but practice on a regular basis, is pray for that person who has hurt you deeply. Just try it. Do it for several weeks and see what happens. You'll be amazed. Now, I'm not recommending that you would pray this prayer. I know the temptation. Lord God, I pray for this person, and if there's lightning in heaven that can hit him or her, feel free to do it. Now, I know the temptation of praying for this. That kind of prayer will not set you free, because hate is like an acid. An acid corrodes the vessel in which it's stored, as well as the object on whom it's poured. And that is why the last message, the previous passage in James, he talks about anger, then he moves on to talk about hate. Do you know why? Because hatred is just a settled anger. It's settled in you. Let me give you two helpful suggestions that may set some of you free. Loving the person does not mean that you have to get chummy with that person. Loving that person does not mean that you have to go on a vacation with that person. Not at all. But it means that you have removed and continue to remove from your heart that corroding acid of hatred. The second thing I want to tell you is this. This kind of love that the Scripture talks about, that makes you king over your emotions that you can experience, it doesn't mean that all of a sudden you're going to have a warm and fuzzy feeling toward that person. That's why a lot of people confuse things. You cannot manufacture fuzzy feeling toward someone who repeatedly hurt you. The royal law of love that makes you king, that sets you free, means that you don't necessarily try to put on a fake smile every time you see that person. The love of which the Bible talks about, that Christian love, has nothing to do with emotions and feelings. It has to do with the will. The will. Your will. Did you know that the word agape, the Greek word, did not exist before Christ? It's a uniquely Christian word. The Greeks had philo and eros and all the other words for love, but agape did not exist. It's a uniquely Christian word. They came into the vocabulary in the Greek language after Christ died on a cross and rose again. It is a uniquely Christian love. And it is always action, not just feelings. Verse 13, we show mercy. Why? Because he hath shown us mercy. Let me share with you an experience. When God began to work in my life in that area, he began to teach me that every time a person that I know, a person try to hurt me or cause me pain or whatever, I begin to pray, Lord, give me an opportunity to show mercy to that person, to show kindness to this person. And in those 40 years, at least twice, God answered that prayer completely. One person literally tried to destroy my future. And then I prayed, Lord, give me an opportunity. And God gave me an opportunity to do something of great kindness to that person. And God will do that. He will answer that prayer. And you know what? That's going to do more for your healing and set you free than anything in the world. I was thinking about this, and I remembered a true story that an Armenian friend of mine told me years ago. And it comes from the days when the Turks were massacring the Armenian people. Hundreds of thousands, maybe even in the million. During those terrible atrocities, there was a young woman and her brother who were pursued by down the street by an armed Turkish soldier. And when he finally cornered them, the armed Turkish man killed the brother, but let the sister live. But not before letting her watch as he killed her brother. Later, she worked in the hospital as a military nurse. And one day, that same soldier who killed her brother showed up on a stretcher, critically wounded. And the slightest inattention on the part of this nurse, that soldier would have died. And you can imagine the struggle. I know if you were there, I know if I'm there, I would go through the same struggle. The struggle within her, the flesh was saying, vengeance, vengeance, vengeance. And then the Holy Spirit was saying, mercy, mercy, mercy. Yes. And finally, she yielded to the Holy Spirit, and she nursed that man back to life. The soldier who had recognized her asked her the question, why did you not let me die? She said, Jesus loved me while I was a sinner, and I'm trying to emulate my Jesus. This man said, I want to embrace your Jesus. Some people, different people from different parts of the world who have lived those experiences. Some of them have experienced a father want to shoot his son and try twice and missed. But he kept on loving his father, and a few years later the father said, tell me about your faith. This story, beloved, is repeated many, many times every day around the world. Here's a question. Can you trust the Holy Spirit to empower you to love the unlovable? Can you? I know the Holy Spirit is ready and willing. Are you? Shall we pray? Father, your word says that it does not return to you void. You have spoken it to me. You have spoken it to all of us. And Father, we pray and confess to you that without the power of that Holy Spirit who dwells in us, we cannot do it. It's an impossibility. But you have done it many, many times throughout life with your children. And you can do it again. Will you today set many people here free? I pray this in Jesus' name. Amen.
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1: Perhaps the Loch Ness Monster is not a fable and a myth. I don't know if you know this or not, but Japan uncovered a gigantic creature out of the sea. No, not to make another movie of Godzilla, but they actually found it. I saw the picture of them taking it in. Apparently it was dying. It's huge. It's reptile-like, and it's the largest known animal of this kind ever to be taken out of the ocean, which blew the evolutionists away. There's a lot in the Bible about these creatures, and it's a fascinating study.

0: when something massive, strange, and almost unbelievable comes out of the depths. It reminds us how little man really knows about the world God made. We can measure it, name it, photograph it, and argue about it, but we still cannot explain the mystery, the beauty, and the power of creation apart from its creator. Leviathan, Behemoth, the creatures of the sea, and the animals that walk the earth all stand as silent witnesses to the wisdom of God. Today, David Hawking takes us back to Genesis, where the days of creation reveal a world that did not evolve. It did not evolve into order, but was spoken into existence by the living God. This is Hope for Today, and David takes us back into the Word in just a moment. 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That's David, H-O-C-K-I-N-G.org. We'll open your Bible now to Genesis chapter 1, verses 3 through 31, as David continues our series In the Beginning, and we focus once again on the days of creation.
1: In Job chapter 26, verse 13 and 14, it says, "By his spirit he hath garnished the heavens." Do you remember when we studied Genesis 1, 2? The earth was without form and void, darkness was upon the face of the deep, and the Spirit of God moved upon the face of the waters. We're mentioning the involvement of the Holy Spirit in creation, that he really was the architect. He garnished or made beautiful or adorned the heavens. But a lot of people have never read the last part of the verse. "By his Spirit he garnished the heavens. His hand," the Holy Spirit, "hath formed the crooked serpent," in Old King James often called dragon. "Lo," now watch this, "these are parts of his ways, but how little a portion is heard of him, but the thunder of his power, who can understand?" So why did God make these creatures, these giant dinosaur-like creatures? To demonstrate his power. Now go, please, to Job 39. The Lord began an answer to Job in chapter 38, 1, and now in 39, he's talking to him in a series of questions. It goes on and on, discussing many, many animals. Verse 9, "Will the unicorn," probably the wild ox, "be willing to serve thee? Can you bind him with your band in a furrow? Will you trust him because his strength is great, or wilt thou leave thy labor to him?" Just all kinds of things. Peacocks, ostrich, verse 14, "which leaveth her eggs in the earth and warmeth them in dust and forgetteth that the foot may crush them or that the wild beast may break them. She's hardened against her young ones as though they were not hers. Her labor is in vain without fear because God hath deprived her of wisdom." Isn't it interesting that the habits of animals not only reflect the wisdom of God, but their habits also reveal the lack of wisdom? You say, why did God ever make an ostrich? To teach us the danger of not having the wisdom of God and how even your children could be affected by it. But when we come down to verse 1 of chapter 40, the Lord answers Job and says, "Shall he that contendeth with the Almighty instruct him? He that reproveth God, let him answer it." Job said, "Behold, I'm by, what shall I answer thee? I'll lay my hand upon my mouth." In other words, I am going to shut up. "Once have I spoken, but I will not answer. Yea, twice, but I'll proceed no further." Everything Job was saying was a lot better than his friends who were trying to argue why Job was suffering, that the Bible says there was no unrighteousness in him. He didn't have any sin in his life. He was walking with the Lord. Yet God brought all these trials. Why? You know, and friends come along and say, well, you wouldn't have those if you walked with God. Or the reason you got those because you're sinning somewhere, and we know it, and it's showing now. But Job said, "Miserable comforters are you all." They weren't helping him, but then when Job answers, he spends quite a number of chapters explaining the greatness and sovereignty of God. It's good theology. There's just one problem. You know, a lot of us are good at stating the theological principles of God's sovereignty and his power, but in fact, do not trust his power. It's amazing how you can say, oh yeah, I know God can do anything, but in fact, you don't believe he'll do anything about the situation that you're in. Sometimes there's an enormous gap between what we know the Bible teaches about God and what we actually believe personally he will do. Without faith, it's impossible to please him. He who comes to God must believe that he is, and he's a rewarder of those that diligently seek him. So Job said a lot of fine things, but God came along and, you know, through give him a little running synopsis of the animal world and says, do you know anything about this? Do you know how they work, how they function? Hey, Job, the point is I made them. I'm in control. Who are you to argue with me or to try to figure this out? You know, the Bible says, trust in the Lord and lean not unto thine own understanding. Yet we spend most of our days trying to figure out why this is happening, why that's happening, and why did that person do this, and why did they do that? And God says, stop it. Now, I have a couple of object lessons for you, God said. Verse 15, behold now behemoth, which I made with thee. This is not a hippo, friends. It's the weirdest hippo I've ever heard of. When did God make him? He made him on the sixth day. How do you know? Because he said he made him the same time he made man. He made man on the sixth day. Therefore, he is a part of not the fish and fowl. And therefore, the evolutionary argument is incorrect. It did not come out of the development of marine life onto animal life on the earth. That is not the way it happened. God made the cattle, made the beast, made the creeping thing, and he put them on the earth. And the fish and fowl were done on the fifth day, not the sixth day. The sixth day, dinosaurs were made, the same day that God made man. His strength is in his loins. His force is in the navel or muscles of his belly. He moveth his tail like a cedar. Hey, we're talking pretty big tree here. The sinews of his stones are wrapped. It's talking really about the thighs there. His bones are like strong pieces of brass. His bones are like bars of iron. And look at this statement. He is the chief of the ways of God. He who made him can make his sword to approach unto him. Man can't, but God can. Surely the mountains bring him forth food where all the beasts of the field play. In other words, he's carnivorous. He's eating up the beasts of the field, which are wild animals, including lions, wolves, you name it. He lieth under the shady trees in the covert of the reed and fens. The shady trees cover him with their shadow. The willows of the brook compassed him about. Well, look at this when he's thirsty. Behold, he drinketh up a river and hasteneth not. He trusteth that he can draw up Jordan into his mouth. He taketh it with his eyes. His nose pierceth through snares and traps. He can smell his way through a trap. He's got so much enormous power. Behemoth. Well, we got another one. Chapter 41, verse 1. Canst thou draw out Leviathan with a hook, or his tongue with a cord which thou lettest down? You going to go fishing? Let's see you catch this one. Verse 2. Canst thou put a hook into his nose? Hey, there are plenty of guys catching gators even down in Florida. God's talking about an animal you can't catch. Can you bore his jaw through with a thorn? Will he make many supplications unto thee? Will he speak soft words unto thee?
2: Oh, hi. Good to see you.
1: No, when he thunders, man, everybody panics. Will he make a covenant with thee without taking him for a servant? These are ridiculous questions. It's hyperbole, exaggeration for effect. No way. You can't even get close to him. Will you play with him as with a bird? Will you bind him for thy maidens, a little pet in the home? Shall the companions make a banquet of him? You going to try to eat him? Shall they part him among the merchants? Can you fill his skin with barbed irons or his head with fish spears? Obviously, people had tried and wasn't successful. Lay thine hand upon him. Remember the battle. Do no more. Behold, the hope of him is in vain. Shall not one be cast down even at the sight of him? Why, just seeing him makes you panic. None is so fierce that dare stir him up. Now look at the next statement. Who then is able to stand before me? Why did God make these creatures? They were constructed by God to demonstrate his own mighty power. You see, the only one who can handle them is God. That's the only one. Man has never been able to handle the dinosaurs. It goes on to describe him. Who hath prevented me that I should repay him? Whatsoever is under the whole heaven is mine. I will not conceal his parts, nor his power, nor his comely proportion. Who can discover the face of his garment? Who can come to him with his double bridle? Lots of luck. Who can open the doors of his face? His teeth are terrible round about. That was the first thing that happened when a dinosaur fossil remain was found of a jaw of a gigantic animal. The whole impact of that upon the paleontologists was fear and panic as they looked at the size of the teeth. Well, God said that long ago. His scales are his pride, shut up together as with a close seal. One is so near to another that no air can come between them. So how are you going to penetrate it? They are joined one to another. They stick together. They cannot be sundered. I love this. By his kneesings or sneezings, a light does shine. His eyes are like the eyelids of the morning. Out of his mouth go burning lamps and sparks of fire leap out. He said, I thought that was just in mythology. No. Out of his nostrils go a smoke as out of a seething or boiling pot or cauldron. His breath kindleth coals. Boy, don't get around this guy when he breathes. And a flame goeth out of his mouth. He's like a dragon. In his neck remaineth strength, and sorrow is turned into joy before him. The flakes of his flesh are joined together. They're firm in themselves. They cannot be moved. His heart is as firm as a stone. Yea, as hard as a piece of the nether millstone, or the one at the bottom. When he raiseth up himself, the mighty are afraid. By reason of breakings, or they purify themselves. The sword of him that layeth at him cannot hold. The spear, the dart, or the habergeon, or sometimes called a javelin. He esteemeth iron as straw, and brass as rotten wood. The arrow cannot make him flee. Sling stones are turned with him into stubble. Darts are counted as stubble. He laugheth at the shaking of his spear. Sharp stones are under him. He spreadeth sharp pointed things upon the mire. He maketh the deep to boil like a pot. He maketh the sea like a pot of ointment. He maketh the path to shine after him. One would think the deep to be hoary. Upon earth there is not his like who is made without fear. He beholdeth all high things. He's a king over all the children of pride. And Job said, I know you can do anything and nothing will be hidden from thee. He repented and God blessed him twice greater than he had before. What's the whole lesson of the dinosaurs? Is to trust God. He who made them is the only one to control them, the only one who can destroy them. We have Behemoth, probably a Brontosaurus by its description, a Leviathan, probably a Plesiosaurus. We have another animal mentioned in Genesis 1, 21 that we'll get to in a moment, and also one that's mentioned 12 times in the Bible, sometimes translated proud, is the name Rahav. Rahav. It's also a dinosaur, as we'll see in a moment. Four things. Number one, some massive animals were created the same day as man. We already gave that. Genesis 40, verse 15. That's the first point. Number two, one of them is described as the chief of the ways of God. It's the first animal God made on the sixth day. Isn't that interesting? Before he made the ox, before he made a wolf, before he made the lion, before he made a cow or a horse or a camel, the first one he made was the behemoth, this giant animal, the chief of the ways of God. The third thing is that one is described also as being without equal, and that's Leviathan. In chapter 41, verse 10, none is so fierce that dares stir him up. Who then is able to stand before me? And verse 33, upon earth there is not his like who is made without fear. God made him so he doesn't fear anything or anyone. He has lunch on the beasts of the earth that man would be afraid of. This is a giant dinosaur. By the way, the word behemoth, remember, has a similar sound to behemah, the beast that God made. And some say that there's a connection, that it's a part of that. I don't know. I doubt it seriously because he's the chief of the ways of God. He was made the same day as man. And I believe the dinosaurs came from the beginning, and I believe God made them to demonstrate his power. Leviathan is mentioned, the Hebrew word Leviathan is mentioned six times in the Bible. Before we look at some of those passages, the fourth thing I would say to you is that some massive animals were created on the fifth day as well, and they are part of the living creatures in the waters. Back in Genesis 1:21, the Bible says that God created, bara, out of nothing, great whales. The Hebrew word is tanin. It appears 27 times. Most often it is translated as dragons, sometimes as sea monsters, crooked serpent. They're capable of swallowing large items. They're described as being poisonous. They're similar to snakes, gigantic creatures in the ocean. Perhaps the Loch Ness monster is not a fable and a myth. From the standpoint of paleontology and geology, Japan uncovered a gigantic creature out of the sea. They actually found it. I saw the picture of them taking it in. Apparently it was dying and came close to the shore. It's huge. It's reptile-like, serpent-like. They took it out of the ocean, and it's the largest known animal of this kind ever to be taken out of the ocean, which blew the evolutionists away because, in fact, it shows that there are creatures currently in the oceanic caverns that we don't know about that are really weird. And it fits the description of what this word translated whales in Old King James, but they aren't whales at all. They are gigantic creatures, often dragons. Turn to Psalm 74, verse 13. There's quite a bit in the Bible about these creatures, these great dinosaurs. Psalm 74, 13. Thou didst divide the sea by thy strength, talking about God. Thou didst break the heads of the dragons in the waters. And that's the word tanin, the creature that God created on the first day, Genesis 1:21. And the point is to demonstrate the marvelous power of God. And so if you would read this from the standpoint of the one reading it, would say, you got to be kidding me. Somebody can actually break the head of that creature? So you see, it can't be just any old little animal that we currently see. Verse 15, thou didst cleave the fountain and the flood. Thou driest up mighty rivers. The day is thine. The night is also thine. Thou hast prepared the light and the sun. Thou hast set all the borders of the earth. Thou hast made summer and winter. We're talking about God's great creative power and what he's done. And in the midst of this dragon, look at Psalm 91 and look at verse 13. You'll see this frequently in the Bible. It's very fascinating, this word. Those of you who have your trusty computer Bible programs, you can look up the Hebrew word spelled into English letters, T-A-N-N-I-Y-N, and look up all 27 times. You'll find it a very interesting study. In Psalm 91:13, thou shalt tread upon the lion and adder, the young lion and the dragon. Serpent shalt thou trample underfoot. The same thing that God created on the first day. No, it wasn't a whale. And some of you probably are already asking, is this the same thing that swallowed Jonah in Jonah chapter 1, verse 17, where it says a great fish? And the answer is no. That's the simple Hebrew word dog, which is referring to all the fish in the sea, according to Genesis 9:2. So that probably is a whale and nothing more. Not one of the dinosaur creatures that swallowed Jonah. But these creatures are capable of swallowing large items. Look at Jeremiah 51:34. Nebuchadnezzar, the king of Babylon, hath devoured me. He hath crushed me, hath made me an empty vessel. He hath swallowed me up like a dragon. There's our word again. He hath filled his belly with my delicates. He hath cast me out. So the fact that it was likened unto this creature shows how great the creature is to even be used as an illustration. Turn to Deuteronomy chapter 32. We read in verse 33, their wine is the poison of dragons, serpents, and the cruel venom of asp. Point, this creature has poisonous capabilities. Turn to Exodus chapter 7 and look at verses 9 to 12. Do you remember the plagues in Egypt? Moses and Aaron, they threw down their rod and it became a what? Serpent. Verse 12, they cast down every man his rod, and they became serpents. But Aaron's rod swallowed up their rods. Now, it's kind of interesting that the same word, a form of it, is the word that we're studying. It's translated a dragon or whatever. So they are similar to snakes. There's a similar characteristic. They're capable of swallowing large items. They're called sea monsters in Lamentations 4:3. They have enormous sounds that come out of their mouth, Micah 1:8. Their habitation is described even in Isaiah 27:1, Isaiah 35:7, Ezekiel 29:3-5. These are enormous creatures that God created on the fifth day. And on the sixth day, he created some more gigantic dinosaurs. And why did God do this? To show his great power.
0: That's Bible teacher and author David Hawking with today's look at the days of creation from our series In the Beginning. And David returns in just a moment, but first, his son Matt is here, and Matt and I are going to tell you about a resource that fits perfectly with our current series. Matt?
3: Jim, take a moment and consider the momentous events of the first 9 chapters of God's Word. Our triune God announces his intention to create our world. the universe and all life therein.
0: Matt, the incredible complexity of DNA, the design of humans and our environment,
3: the fellowship of mankind with God, and the institution of marriage.
0: Yeah, the union of man and woman in marriage.
3: Yeah, the fallen and painful introduction of sin into the world.
0: Wow.
3: And the early prophecy regarding redemption, and the picture of God's justice and grace for believers as pictured in the flood.
0: All of this and more are covered in an exciting study of Genesis 1 through 9 by your dad, David Hawking, titled The Beginning, From Creation to the Flood.
3: You know, Jim, the biblical phrase, as it was in the days of Noah, is familiar.
0: Oh, yeah.
3: And my dad's study of this period really grants great insight into our day and time.
0: And the strategies of the devil?
3: Yeah, he really hasn't changed his basic nefarious ways, really, to get us to doubt the Lord.
0: That's it.
3: And we see God's mercy, justice, love, and power all clearly demonstrated here as well.
0: Well, indeed. Amen. And Matt, The Beginning, From Creation to the Flood by David Hawking is just $15.
3: And you'll find faith fortifying understanding of creation, the fall, early civilization, the flood, and a lot more.
0: But also outstanding encouragement and insights for your life today. So get a copy of The Beginning, From Creation to the Flood, today.
3: And please pray for hope for today.
0: Amen to that. And we also want to remind folks that our current series, our radio series, In the Beginning, is available in its entirety on MP3. 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And just before David returns, we want to talk to those of you who consider Hope for Today part of your daily routine. Summer has a way of changing things. People travel, schedules shift, routines get interrupted. And historically, this is the time of the year when giving tends to slow down. The challenge is that the ministry doesn't slow down. The radio bills, they don't take the summer off. The airtime still has to be paid for. We've also got the website. It still needs to be maintained. Free resources still need to be provided. The Bible study by mail still goes out. 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Wow. So if the Lord has used Hope for Today to encourage you, to teach you, or help you stay grounded in His Word, would this be a good time to stand with us? 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It helps us keep opening the Bible day after day for those who are hungry for the truth. 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And Bible by the numbers 24253. Let's get back to David.
1: Look at Psalm 89 and we'll wrap it up. Beginning at verse 8. O Lord God of hosts, who is a strong Lord like unto thee, or to thy faithfulness round about thee? Thou rulest the raging of the sea. When the waves thereof arise, thou stillest them. Thou hast broken Rahab, there it is, in pieces as one that is slain. Thou hast scattered thine enemies with thy strong arm. The heavens are thine. The earth also is thine. As for the world, the fullness thereof, thou hast founded them. The point is, it's talking about the great creative power of God. Verse 12, the north and the south, thou hast created them. Tabor and Hermon shall rejoice in thy name. Tabor, a mountain, the valley of Armageddon. Hermon, the giant mountain on the north regions. All of it is demonstrating the mighty power of God. What is this Rahab that he has broken in pieces? Used 12 times in the Bible, in Isaiah 51:9. Awake, awake, put on strength, O arm of the Lord. Awake as in the ancient days, in the generations of old. Was it not thou who hast cut Rahab and wounded the dragon? Here we have our former word about dragon put with this monster called Rahab, who's a proud beast that no one can conquer and only God can kill. So we really got four dinosaurs in the Bible: Rahab, Tananin, a behemoth, and Leviathan. They're all gigantic creatures created on the fifth and sixth days of creation for what? To show us that God is all powerful and he can do anything. And if you're struggling right now with some problem in your life, remember the dinosaurs. Don't ever forget that nothing is too hard for God.
0: Well, thank you, David. And friends, next time we'll continue our series In the Beginning with more of David's study of the days of creation. We'll hope you join us then, right here on Hope for Today.
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0: When Jesus said, "Whatever you ask in my name, this I will do," was he guaranteeing that we can get anything we want if we just ask the right way? Today on Truth for Life, Alistair Begg helps us think through this often misunderstood and misapplied passage. We're studying in John chapter 14.
1: Well, we broke off this morning by seeking at least to understand, or I sought to try and make clear, the fact that the greatest work that is ever done is the work of salvation, it's the work of regeneration, and that when we understand that to be the case, then when we move from the 12th verse into the 13th and into the 14th verse, we have another control that is provided by the context. So the verses that are there for us, greater works than these will the person who believes in Jesus do. And the reason that this is going to be the case, and here's the controlling phrase, is because I am going to the Father. That is, if you like, the trigger that is going to give the fullness of all that Jesus is referencing here. And he then goes on to say, whatever you ask in my name, this I will do. And then in a categorical statement, he comes further and says, if you ask me anything in my name, I will do it. Now again, there's a controlling sentence there, phrase there, isn't there? Whatever you ask in my name, this I will do, that the Father may be glorified in the Son. So that the promise of answered prayer

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1: Correlation between this straightforward statement concerning the greater works and then the answer of prayer. Not that it is entirely to be answered in relationship to salvation, but I'm suggesting that what Jesus has in mind when he speaks in this way is just that. If we're going to ask in accord with the will of God, if we're going to ask in accord with the character of Jesus, if you like, if we're going to ask in Jesus' name, then we're going to ask in relationship to all that his name stands for. And his name is Jesus, Yeshua. He is the Savior, he is the Deliverer, he is the Rescuer. And the purpose of the prayers being answered is not our benefit, but is God's glory. That you may ask whatever you would choose to ask in order that the Father might be glorified. Now, before I sidestep and address the questions that are in your minds, let's say to one another, now, the people who were there to actually hear this firsthand then became the apostles that took the message forward. So it would be a legitimate thing, I think, to say, now let's see how those people who heard this from directly from the lips of Jesus then translated that into life as life unfolded after he had done what he said he was going to do, which is go to the Father. You know the story in Acts chapter 16. They go to Philippi. The gospel goes into Europe for the first time. And as a result of what they're doing, they end up in a quite dreadful spot. And they were doing things that were not lawful as far as people were concerned. And they were attacked, and the magistrates tore their garments off and gave orders to beat them with rods. And when they had inflicted many blows on them, they threw them into prison, ordering the jailer to keep them safely. This is Paul and Silas. And having received this order, he put them into the inner prison and fastened their feet in the stocks. And about midnight, Paul and Silas were praying and singing hymns to God. And the prisoners were listening to them. And then, of course, as you know, there is this amazing earthquake, shakes the whole place to bits. And eventually, we have this amazing encounter involving the jailer, who apparently from nowhere calls out, "What must I do to be saved?" Now, he says, "You can ask anything you want." I imagine part of their prayer was, "Lord, we are here by your appointment. We are here as your servants. Our entire lives have been given over to the extension of your kingdom so that men and women might come to know exactly who you are and what you've done and why it matters. Lord, fulfill your purposes. Lord, be glorified in the jail. Get glory to your name." And suddenly, as if no correlation between the two, they have the opportunity of leading this man and his family to faith in Jesus Christ. The point I want to make is simply this. They weren't praying, "Oh God, get us out of here." And even when the church was praying, "Get them out of there," they weren't really on track themselves. No, they weren't praying, "Get me out." They were praying, "Glorify your name." And they rejoiced. They rejoiced. Then he brought them up. That's the jailer. Then he brought them up into his house and set food before them, and he rejoiced along with his entire household that he had believed in God, that he had believed in God. So I'm suggesting that you have a pattern of prayer in the unfolding story of the Acts of the Apostles, the early church, and that we have some indication of how these early believers, if you like, assimilated

0: what Jesus is saying here. Whatever you ask in my name, this I will do. The prayer proceeds from faith in Christ. The prayer unfolds in union with Christ, and the prayer is expressed for the glory of Christ. So Jesus is not here promising to answer any prayer that happens to rattle around in your head. You say, but he says that. If you ask me anything in my name, I will do it. Well, he doesn't say, I will do anything that is rattling around in your head. He says, no, if you ask anything in my name. In my name is not an incantation. You see, we have absolutely no right to expect that whatever passes through our thinking processes, we can ask God about, and we can be guaranteed that it will be done. No more than we have any warrant as believers for asking God to remove any difficulty, any disappointment, anything at all, and make sure that we never have to deal with anything like that again. Oh, but says somebody, you can't just deal with this and violate your own principles. What, for example, about Jesus, the things that he says in other places? Let's take, for example, what he says in Mark chapter 11, after he has cursed the fig tree. And you know that when you turn to it, Acts chapter 11, verse 20 or so. And they had a conversation with him about the fig tree that had been cursed. Jesus, in responding to the question by Peter, says, have faith in God. Truly I say to you, whoever says to this mountain, be taken up and thrown into the sea, and doesn't doubt in his heart, but believes that what he says will come to pass, it will be done for him. Well, what are you going to make about that? Make of that? Well, if you know your Bible, you know that that is an ongoing picture. It's a figurative picture that runs all the way through, especially the prophets. For example, Isaiah. So you know I'm not making it up. Isaiah 54, and God says through the prophet, for my mountains may depart and the hills be removed, but my steadfast love shall not depart from you. See what he's saying? There's more likelihood of this mountain range disappearing from sight than there is the possibility of my covenant love being removed from you. He doesn't anticipate that the mountains are about to be removed. He's using it as a picture by way of contrast. And I suggest that the same thing is actually here, that this is figurative, that it is a metaphor. That is not to devalue it, that is not to diminish it in any way, because in actual fact, what Jesus is saying is that by faith, we may be enabled to overcome difficulties and to deal with circumstances that are apparently insurmountable to us, that we have every right to come before God and address him in that way, provided we ask correctly, James chapter 4, 1 John chapter 5. And these buffers are there, not as means of prevention, but these buffers are there in order to keep us on track so that we don't ask incorrectly. You see, God is God as God forever and ever. God is not in any way diminished in his miracle-conducting capacity at any point in all of human history. That is unassailable. God is able to do what he chooses to do, and we acknowledge that. But we also have to acknowledge he chooses to work through actual events. He chooses to work medically through the gifts that he's given to physicians, not exclusively, not entirely, but nevertheless, routinely. It is something out of the ordinary that takes us beyond that realm. Now, the reason this is so important is because if we get this wrong, there's no saying where you'll end up. When I was a young minister on my own for the very first time within the first 24 months, so I was 25, and we had a young missionary that went to Senegal, as it turns out. And she went out to Senegal, and within a relatively short time, perhaps within a year, she had to come home for medical tests. When she had the medical tests, they found that she had a mass in her abdomen that they tried to radiate, they tried to do whatever they could with, but there was no possibility for her restoration. She was in her 20s. So she was in bed at home with her mom and dad, believing parents. I didn't know what to do when I was told that well-meaning people of a persuasion, not along the lines of what I'm suggesting here, but a certain persuasion, they had gone to this house. They had prayed over this girl, and then they had physically removed her from the bed and tried to walk her through the house so as to prove to her parents that they had asked whatever they would like to ask of God, and it was answered, look, she's walking. When she died, not long after that, these same well-meaning people, along the lines of the mountain being removed, put an unbelievable burden on her mom and dad by explaining to them that the reason their daughter was dead rather than alive was because they did not possess sufficient faith to ask for this mountain to be removed. Have you got any rivers you think are uncrossable? Yeah. Have you got any mountains you can't tunnel through? Yeah. Well, God specializes in things thought impossible. He can do just what no other can do. These verses demand our attention, and they should bring us to the place where we recognize that we have no right to circumscribe the province of God, nor do we actually possess any right to prescribe to God what needs to take place. We have every right to come to God and lay our lives before Him and seek His blessing. My friend Bruce Milne has left us so much of a wonderful legacy in his writings. And addressing this matter, he says, when we seek to understand things in this way, it will appear that what we're saying is that we don't actually believe God, that we don't actually believe the Bible. This is what he says. This interpretation does not imply that the church ought not to anticipate tangible demonstrations of the presence of the risen Lord in its midst. I'm there. Show yourself strong, Father. Save hundreds of people. Save thousands of people. Save the least likely people. Do something. We're not at liberty to stand back from that. But at the same time, it does not encourage unhealthy sensationalism or unworthy arrogance on the part of the disciples. In the final analysis, the one who works in the church is its head and Lord, and hence the powers of the kingdom are available only through believing prayer in Jesus' name. It is also, I think, helpful, I find it helpful, to ask of certain things as they come along the way, does this work for Jesus? Because if it doesn't work for Jesus, then it's not going to work for me. Or how did Jesus handle this? After all, he's the Son. He's part of the Trinity. Well, we don't have to guess at that, do we? Because it's recorded for us. Yet, not what I will, but what you will. Yes, we're going to pray for healing. Yes, we're going to pray believing prayers for healing because we believe that God can heal. He may heal with or without the medical facilities because he's God. But it's a far cry from that humble conviction in Jesus' name to marching dying people around their house in a sensational display of a really poor understanding of the Bible. If we think about this in relationship, by and large, to our prayers, if we pray in this way, then we're only actually asking for that which is in accord with God and his purposes. And we can't always know what is in accord with his purposes. We know that he loves to save people. We do know that he is far more willing to bless us than we are to ask him to bless us. But we don't know the details. We don't know whether our lives will be long or whether they'll be short. William Carey, the founder of modern missions, goes to India and he leaves us with a great line, expect great things from God, attempt great things for God. That's what he did. Do you know how long he was there before he saw a single convert? It wasn't weeks. It wasn't months. It was years. He was there expecting great things from God. God, in his sovereignty, was doing what he set out to do. How many of my prayers are actually big prayers like this? Prayers for the extension of God's kingdom. Prayers for the most unlikely people to be converted. Prayers that God would be glorified in everything. As opposed to, could you please help me with this? Could you please fix that? Now we can bring everything to God in prayer. Don't let's go wrong. We understand this. But I think if the apostles came back and heard us pray, they might say, why don't you ask him for something that he really wants to give? For you being evil, know how to give good gifts to your children. How much more will your heavenly Father give good things to them that ask him? What are these good things? Well, the other translation is that he will give the Holy Spirit to them that ask him. Do we need the Holy Spirit? Yes. Why? So that we might be closer to Jesus, so that we might then be the servants of Jesus, so that we might proclaim the word of Jesus, so that people will come to Jesus, so that God will be glorified. And when we go all the way to the end of the Bible, I think this whole notion is borne out. There's a reason why in the Lord's Prayer, you know, we pray, thy kingdom come, thy will be done on earth as it is in heaven, you know. Your kingdom come. We don't know what's happening to this kingdom. I mean, it looks like it's on very shaky foundations at the moment. We're concerned about that. We know that we're supposed to pray for those in authority, for princes and for governors, and we're doing that as well. But Lord, we want your kingdom to come. You see, the greatest work is the work of redemption. It's the work of regeneration. And if that is the focus, and Jesus encourages prayer, then it seems to me that that ought to be our priority. At least that. I just got a horrible feeling that God will see me and say, why did you never ask me for things I wanted to give you? Did you really think you needed a motorbike? I mean, did you really think that you needed this? Did you really think you needed to live forever? Why did you ask for that? Jesus didn't ask for that. We can ask for everything. We can ask for anything in Jesus' name, within the framework of his purposes and in light of his promises.
1: 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And Alistair is here. I wanted to ask you a question about your book, The Man on the Middle Cross, and how it's being used around the world. Over the last year, we've seen how a clip pulled from the message you were giving in Texas reached millions of people, that Man on the Middle Cross clip that I'm sure many of our listeners have seen circulating. And I just heard that the book that you wrote that shares that story, along with a couple other Bible stories, is an evangelistic tool that has now reached more than a million people in its first year of publication.
2: It is remarkable. The other thing, mentioning that, Bob, is that the translation of this has been, again, because of what folks do, but has been fantastic. I just received the copies from Italy and from France and a whole bunch of places. And they are also saying that this has proved very, very helpful.
1: 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I'm Bob Lapine. 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
1: Hi, this is Ben Lowell, and this is Back to the Bible Canada with Dr. John Neufeld. Well, today we're continuing our series, No Compromise. So turn in your Bibles to Galatians chapter 3, verses 6 to 14, as Dr. Neufeld brings us a message entitled, The Gospel in the First Testament.
2: If you're a Christian, answer the following question. How old is your faith? And I ask that question for a number of reasons, and the most basic of all those reasons are located in your understanding of God. Is your God immutable? And if the word immutable is unfamiliar to you, let me use a modern word. Is your God unchangeable? That is, when those earlier Christians sang a song entitled, Great is Thy Faithfulness, well, here's what they sang. First verse. Great is thy faithfulness, O God my Father. There is no shadow of turning with thee. Thou changest not. Thy compassions, they fail not. As thou hast been, thou forever wilt be. Now, of course, you know, the hymn writer didn't make that up from the, you know, fertile mind, trying to somehow come up with something neat to say about God. He got that idea from his Bible. I know, Christian songwriter who knows his Bible, but he would have remembered passages like Malachi 3 verse 6, For I, the Lord, do not change, therefore, O children of Jacob, you are not consumed. Or maybe Psalm 102 verses 25 to 27, Of old you laid the foundation of the earth, and the heavens are the work of your hands. They will perish, but you will remain. They will all wear out like a garment. You will change them like a robe, and they will pass away. But you are the same, and your years have no end. Or maybe he was thinking of James 1 verse 17. Every good gift and every perfect gift is from above, coming down from the Father of lights, with whom there is no variation or shadow due to change. Any number of Bible texts will say the same thing. And since God does not change, well, says that hymn, we know that he's faithful. What he promised in the past, he does not suddenly lose interest in or change his mind or fail to come through. What a blessed thought. Our God does not get better. For if he got better, then he was inferior in the past. And if he was inferior, he could well change his mind from what he used to think. He now has a better idea. You know, that, of course, would mean, you know, he has still room for improvement. And so you wouldn't be able to count on what he says today because everything would change. But everything doesn't change in God. To another hymn that Christians used to sing, and it's the hymn Abide With Me, and it contains a line that says, Change and decay, and all around I see, O thou who changest not, abide with me. So all that gets back to my opening question, how old is your faith? And I ask that because for some contemporary Christians, their faith is about, well, 20 years old. What they believe and what they practice is novel, so much so it will change again given time and circumstances and public tastes and public sentiments. But others will say, no, what I believe goes all the way back to Jesus, and the doctrines I hold are brought to me from the New Testament and were held by the church fathers and all the early Christians. I'm an originalist. I'm not interested in being a progressive Christian, for my God is the immutable God. Well, that's good, for it indicates that you don't have a contemporary fancy, but rather your faith is rooted in the one true God. But let me push that matter just a bit further. Is your faith only 2,000 years old? Or is your faith one that originates from the dawn of the world? And if it originates from the first things, the first revelation of the eternal God to the first human beings, then let me say you've bitten into something that's eternal and true. You're not interested in novelty or the latest and the greatest, but the eternal truth that comes from the eternal God. But I'm getting at something essential when it comes to our Bible. And as you know, our Bible opens with creation and then the creation of the first man and the first woman and what God revealed to them. And then, of course, there's a story. The story stretches from Abraham some 4,000 years ago, then to Moses, to David, to the prophets, and then the climax in Jesus. And this we know. There's a progress in God's revelation that reaches its apex in Jesus. Now listen carefully. While we affirm that the Bible gives us a progression in God's revelation to man, but it does not give us an abrogation. That is, God does not give us a revelation that he later cancels out in favor of something else. Why would he do that? He's changeless. He's eternally wise. He is the eternally consistent God. Have you followed me so far? Maybe you're already anticipating what I'm going to say. I'm looking to contradict a statement that I sometimes hear from some Christians who are misinformed and haven't thought things through very well. Sometimes people will say, well, you know, in the Old Testament, you know, people got saved by keeping the law, and when they broke the law, well, they'd go to the temple and they'd offer up sacrifices, and that's how they got forgiven. But now in the New Testament, which, you know, is the last 39 books of the Bible, it shows us that the Old Testament is out of date because now we're saved by grace through faith. So they get saved a different way. And if that is so, then Christianity is a new religion. It only started 2,000 years ago. Indeed, let me stretch this out even further. In the Old Testament, say some, God is presented as a God of wrath. And as the liberal commentator William Barclay once said, that was before God became a Christian. That's what he said. You see, a new religion. Once God was angry and unforgiving, and now God is loving and forgiving. New religion entirely. And if that's what you believe, I promise you, your God is not the immutable God who never changes. In order to make that point for myself, I have preferred to call the first 39 books of the Bible the First Testament, and then the last 27 books the Final Testament. And that fits what we find in the Bible, and it doesn't confuse us. There's always been but one testament come to us progressively in two parts, not two testaments presenting different gospels. Look, we're studying the book of Galatians, and as we have seen, there's a drama in this book. Paul has gone to the Gentiles in a province called Galatia, and he's preached that forgiveness of sins and reconciliation with God was accomplished by Christ on his cross, and that this blessing was appropriated by faith and by faith alone. And then after he had gone, experts in the First Testament, known as the Judaizers, they showed up and no doubt pointed out that in the First Testament, God had made an eternal promise to Abraham that all his sons were to be circumcised. Unless they taught you Gentiles are circumcised, that's what they said, and you come under the law, they said you can't be saved. After all, anything else would be a new religion. But this religion of ours is rooted in the one true faith that God revealed from the beginning of time. Paul, telling you that you don't have to pay attention to the law, is introducing something untoward, they said. It's unheard of, it's new, and therefore it's an innovation and it's a contradiction of what has been given to us by the unchanging God. Well, sounds like they had him there, didn't they? It's an important question for us as well, as we seek to do not that which pleases us, but that which is rooted in eternity. But did the Judaizers have Paul? That his faith was insufficient, is that true? You know, in our study of Galatians, Paul is now ready to take on the Judaizers straight up. So let's read Galatians 3, 6-14, which says, "Just as Abraham believed God and it was counted to him as righteousness, know then that it is those of faith who are the sons of Abraham. And the scripture, foreseeing that God would justify the Gentiles by faith, preached the gospel beforehand to Abraham, saying, 'In you shall all the nations be blessed.' So then those who are of faith are blessed along with Abraham, the man of faith. For all who rely on works of the law are under a curse, for it is written, 'Cursed be everyone who does not abide in all things written in the book of the law, and do them.' Now it is evident that no one is justified before God by the law, for the righteous shall live by faith. But the law is not of faith, rather the one who does them shall live by them. Christ redeemed us from the curse of the law by becoming a curse for us, for it is written, 'Cursed is everyone who is hanged on a tree,' so that in Christ Jesus the blessing of Abraham might come to the Gentiles, so that we might receive the promised Spirit through faith." Now, I'm going to break this paragraph into three parts. First, verse 6 through verse 9, Paul will argue that he's preaching the same faith that Abraham had. No change, none whatsoever. And secondly, verses 10 through 12, in which we will argue that what the Judaizers were actually preaching leads to a curse and not a blessing. And then third, from verses 13 and 14, in which Paul will show that anyone, but anyone, can go from cursing to blessing. So let's start with our first point. The point that what Paul is preaching, and not what the Judaizers were preaching, what Paul preached is the one true historic eternal faith. Paul's not an innovator. The Judaizers are. And I choose to start at the beginning of verse 6, which is curious because that's where I ended yesterday, and it really begins halfway through a sentence, but I quoted it along with the rest of this passage. And the key here is Genesis 15, verse 6, which says that Abraham believed God, and it was counted to him as righteousness. Abraham, with all his sins, which included, you know, sins against his own wife, was a sinful man who was justified by faith. He simply believed God when God made promises to him, and God reckoned that to him as righteousness. And from that, Paul makes a very reasonable conclusion, verse 7. Those who seek to be justified by faith alone, that class of people, they are the children of Abraham. No, it's not the Judaizers, it's rather the people of faith.
1: What does nearly 70 years of faithful Bible teaching look like? What has God done through this ministry, and where is He leading us next? We recently created a vision and mission booklet to answer exactly those questions. It tells the story of Back to the Bible Canada, its history, its calling, and the future we believe God has set before us. Because this is not simply our mission. We are stewards of something that belongs entirely to Him, and what a privilege it is that He invites us to serve it together. Whether you're a longtime listener or just discovering this ministry, we invite you to download and read that document. It may just deepen your understanding of what God is doing through Back to the Bible Canada and how you can be part of it. Find it today at backtothebible.ca.
2: From Genesis 15, verse 6, Paul makes the case that Abraham obtained forgiveness of sins and reconciliation with God through faith alone. That is, God made promises to this father of our faith, and that Abraham then believed those promises, and that upon his faith, Abraham received justification. But is that the faith of the First Testament? Well, yes, because Paul goes one step further. From verse 8 of our text, Paul next quotes from Genesis 12, verse 3. God made a promise to Abraham that through him all the nations would be blessed. Well now, all the nations can also be translated as all the Gentiles. And then Paul makes the point that those who are of faith, that is, those who believe that the only pathway to forgiveness of sins and reconciliation with God comes from faith. And of course, in the final testament, all the promises of God are summed up in the cross of Jesus. Then, once we believe that Jesus took our sins upon himself on the cross, paid for the debt of our sins, once we believe that, we're just like Abraham, or we are the children of Abraham. See, Paul's indicating something we'll further explain in this book, and that further point is why the law was given, and even the place that the natural descendants of Israel play in the drama of God's saving purposes. And for many Christians, that is an issue. I mean, who's Israel, and what's the law? And if you want to fight among Christians, I mean, just raise that issue. It brings up a whole host of other issues, everything from how Christians should think about the natural descendants of Abraham, that is, the people of Israel, to what is the gospel. Oh my, the disagreements Christians have on these kinds of issues. And as we're going to see, Paul is not shy to address this matter, even though years later it would still divide Christians. But he's going to get to that. For now, he wants to answer the charge of the Judaizers, and he wants to address the matter that in both Testaments, first and last, there has always been but one gospel and only one way to be saved, and that way is by faith alone. Now let's get to the second point of this argument. Paul wants to say not only does he disagree with the Judaizers as to what is essential and consistent and biblical as what it means to be saved, but also, if you follow the error of the Judaizers and believe that you get saved by faith and the works of the law, not only are you wrong about that, but you're actually under a curse. That's the point he makes in verses 10 to 12. Let's look at it again. For all who rely on works of the law are under a curse, for it is written, "Cursed be everyone who does not abide in all the things written in the book of the law and do them." Now it is evident that no one is justified before God by the law, for the righteous shall live by faith. But the law is not of faith, rather, the one who does them shall live by them. So let's start with that very difficult statement that Paul makes, which is found, you know, in verse 12. The law is not of faith. Well, now, Paul, if the law is not of faith, then, well, it at least seems confusing. For God demanded that Israel keep the law, and if this law that he gave results in a curse and was not of faith, like the faith of Abraham, well, now, how can anyone fault Israel for getting confused and getting the whole matter of their salvation wrong? Okay, let's look at what Paul actually says. In verse 12, he's quoting from Leviticus chapter 18. And so let me quote that in context, all the way from verses 1 to 5. And the Lord spoke to Moses, saying, "Speak to the people of Israel and say to them, I am the Lord your God. You shall not do as they do in the land of Egypt where you lived, and you shall not do as they do in the land of Canaan to which I am bringing you. You shall not walk in their statutes. You shall follow my rules and keep my statutes and walk in them. I am the Lord your God. You shall therefore keep my statutes and my rules. If a person does them, he shall live by them. I am the Lord." So that's the context. Don't break the Ten Commandments the way the other nations do. If a man lives according to the commands of God, he will live. If not, he's going to die. See, that is the implication. So that much is plain from that text. Well then, if that's so, well, who is Paul or the other apostles to say the Gentiles don't have to live by the law, or, you know, the Gentiles can pick and choose which laws they obey and which they don't? That is, the Gentiles must refrain from sexual immorality. Paul makes that clear. But they don't have to get circumcised. No, say the Judaizers. That's not the way it goes. You have to keep the whole law. And many of us read the First Testament in just that way. However, look at what Paul actually says. Go back to verse 10. All who rely on works of the law, that is, they rely or they trust that their performance, that is, their adherence of the law, earns them reconciliation with God. But leaning on the law in truth, with the way the Judaizers interpreted this, was tantamount to leaning on themselves, for it's a measurement of your own performance. If your performance meets the standards of the law, said the Judaizers, you're going to live. Well, says Paul, if that's how you understand the purpose of the law, well, in that case, you're under a curse. And so when he says the law is not of faith, he means, in context, the way the Judaizers interpret the place of the law in the life of the believer actually leads not to a blessing but to a curse. Well, how so? Well, Paul could have quoted from the law to make this point. Deuteronomy 27, verse 26 clearly says, "Cursed be anyone who does not confirm the words of this law by doing them." Yeah, Judaizers, if you're going to talk this language of not picking and choosing, then let's include Deuteronomy 27, verse 26, which demands that Israel is required to do all of the law. And if they don't, they're under a curse. And if you know the First Testament well, you can see the curse played out over and over again. Read the book of Judges as an example of how the curse was played out. Or be aware of the condemnation of the prophets. Or consider the Babylonian captivity in which God cursed the natural descendants of Israel, for they had continually cast the law behind their backs. You see, the law does bring a curse. It's designed to do that, to highlight every place where we've sinned against God. But when Paul says the law is not of faith, in one sense, well, technically that's incorrect, because rightly understood, the law leads one to the place where you would seek grace and mercy, and to trust in the promises of God, and promises that are also contained in the law. But the way the Judaizers interpreted the law, misquoting Leviticus 18, verse 5, telling people that the law could lead to perfect righteousness and perfect acceptance before God, if that's how you interpret the law, then it's definitely not of faith. Paul is condemning the false teaching of the Judaizers. The way they teach the law, he said, that's not of faith. Indeed, the way they teach the law, that your own efforts can attain to God's righteousness, that way, always, all throughout the First Testament, always, always, always, leads to not blessing, but curse. But the doctrine of justification by faith teaches us that rather than being cursed, Christ took the curse of the law onto himself. He was cursed on our behalf. Hence, our only response to such a gracious action is to tell God, "If you say so, God, I believe." In short, I cannot attain to the righteousness of God, but Christ can on my behalf. He could also take away the curse of the law. Now, having made that case, that this is what the First Testament really teaches us, it teaches us the necessity of faith. to trust in the promises of God, Paul then arrives at a conclusion, and that's found in verses 13 and 14. Christ redeemed us from the curse of the law by becoming a curse for us. For it is written, cursed is everyone who is hanged on a tree, so that in Christ Jesus the blessing of Abraham might come to the Gentiles, so that we might receive the promised Spirit through faith. Now, Abraham, our father in the faith, heard the promise of God, and he believed. And, of course, Abraham could not have known how a sinner like himself could be forgiven by simply believing promises and consequently living under the blessing of God. But, of course, we know now what Abraham could not. One day, Abraham's Messiah would come, and he would bear Abraham's curse for him. Now that Christ was hung on a tree, the curse of Abraham's many sins, sins even Abraham might not have all been aware of, but sins that the later law would have articulated to him and described to him, those sins, sins which bore the dreadful curse of God, they were laid onto Christ so that Abraham could go free. Now, since Abraham had his sins forgiven and was justified by faith alone, and since God promised to bless the Gentiles through Abraham, it follows that even in the First Testament, God was making an appeal to Israel and to the whole world. Believe my promises, turn to me, and put your confidence not in your performance, but in the promises I make. And that's the one message that extends, to put it into our language, from Genesis through to Revelation. There has always, since the time of Adam's sin, there has only been one way to be saved. It's accomplished by renouncing our own efforts, by agreeing that we're sinners, and then by throwing ourselves onto Christ's mercy and to believe the promises of God. This costly message must never be forgotten, never abandoned, because our eternity depends on this.
1: Thanks so much, John. You know, I think some people look at the Old and the New Testament and go, these are two totally different gods. Well, how do we handle that?
2: Yeah, I mean, if that is in fact true, then it is true that we have a completely different faith than the one that's found in the Old Testament. However, and I want to keep saying and press this in, I mean, you know there are a number of false ways of reading the First Testament. And the false way is to say, well, the First Testament is a salvation based on works or based on keeping the law, rather than that the law was given to show us that we're helpless and we need a Savior. So I think we need to understand there's only been one faith for the entire human race.
1: Thanks so much, John. And remember, join us again tomorrow as we continue our series, No Compromise, right here on Back to the Bible Canada, where we teach the Bible. 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Well, Back to the Bible Canada is not our story, it is his. 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
5: If you're a dad or have one, you know that fatherhood isn't always easy. In fact, fatherhood is a lot like shaving. 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And there are days when you may miss a whisker or two, or an entire area just below your cheekbone that people keep staring at. 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They can be calm and collected one moment, then climbing the curtains or painting the dog the next. And you never quite know what they're going to say. A little guy asked his dad, "Can we get a dog?" The dad said, "Nope. Mum's allergic to dogs." The little guy thought about that and said, "When Mum dies, can we get a dog?" My dad was a wise man. He knew how to love my mom, and he knew how to laugh. He had funny sayings that I never really understood, like, "Don't take any wooden nickels." In time, I learned it was a reminder to be cautious in your dealings. He'd say, "Are you picking up what I'm putting down?" Or if I said, "Hey, Dad, I'm thirsty," he'd say, "Hi, thirsty, I'm Dad." But here are some things I never heard my father say. "That music isn't loud enough, son. Turn it up." "Well, how about that? I'm lost. We'll have to stop and ask for directions." I never heard him say, "No son of mine is going to live under this roof without a tattoo. Let's get you to the mall." I never heard Dad say, "Mom and I are going away for the weekend. Invite some friends over." Or, "Here, take the car keys and the credit card. Have fun." He never said, "What do you want a job for, son? Don't I make enough money for you to spend?" No, sir. He taught me to work. While shopping, he never said to my mom, "Here, honey, while you were in the dressing room, I grabbed 7 more dresses and 5 pairs of shoes. Go back in there and try them on." I never heard him say, "Son, when I was growing up, I walked to school downhill both ways. We had it so easy." The truth is, Dad never had it easy. He was underpaid, overworked, and underappreciated at times. He had 5 live wire kids at home, a wife with serious health challenges, and an upbringing that never prepared him to be the kind of father he should have been. But you know something? At 19, Dad was told about what Jesus Christ had done for him, how God had sent his son Jesus into the world, not to condemn the world, but that the world through him might be saved. He walked a sawdust aisle and asked Jesus to be his Lord and Savior. Dad was radically transformed by the good news of the gospel of Jesus. One of his favorite Bible verses was from Joshua 24. "Choose for yourselves this day whom you will serve. As for me and my house, we will serve the Lord." As a result of that choice, I learned from him that a dad never says, "I quit." Dad loved my mom for 62 years of marriage. He never said, "I don't have time for you." In the midst of a very busy schedule, Dad found time for my hockey games. Not all of them, but some. He did what he could. And even though I was an unexpected child, the caboose, and oops, I never heard that from him. Several times Dad told me how glad he was that I was his boy. And though he waited until he was in his 70s, one day he said some words to me that I've never forgotten. He said, "I love you, son." You know, I knew it all along, but it was rather nice to hear it from him. I guess I'm one wealthy boy, thanks to my dad.
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1: Very difficult time restraining myself from just spending all of this radio time telling you all the things that God has done that I could never have imagined, things beyond anything I would ever be capable of because of the Holy Spirit at work in my life. The adventure of walking with the Lord Jesus Christ is one of the greatest experiences you can ever have. And you will never be able to guess ahead of time what he's going to do. People ask me all of the time, Dr. Jeremiah, did you ever dream when you started out that you would be on the radio all over the world? Of course not. But God took the beginning and took it to the place he wanted it to go through his ministry of the Holy Spirit. And when I look back and see the many places where he intervened that I could not possibly have known how to do the right thing, I'm overwhelmed. He is capable of doing greater things than you can imagine. If he can do greater things through you than Jesus did when he was on this earth, just imagine what that means. And we're going to have more of that in just a moment as we continue our discussion of John 14:22. Tomorrow here on Turning Point, we will begin a two-day discussion of the gifts of the Spirit, one of the most controversial parts of this discussion. In the meantime, don't forget to get your copy of the book, which is the resource for this month. It is a book that will help you learn about the Holy Spirit, and it will memorialize these truths that we're talking about with all of the scriptures and the illustrations, the places you need to look for additional material. This is a great asset to have in your library, and we want you to have it. It's yours for the asking for a gift of any size during the month of June. As I mentioned to you earlier, the month of June is a critical month for Turning Point because it's the last month in the financial year when we get our audit and when we find out how we're doing and what kind of resources we have for the future. Your part in all of this is so important. So if God has blessed you through Turning Point, consider how you might be a blessing to us during this important time. And we'll be so honored and happy to send you this book as well. Here is part two of the work of the Holy Spirit. The message of reconciliation meets the basic needs of every man and woman, every boy and girl, and it meets those needs permanently and never has to be repeated. In miracles, only God's power and goodness are revealed, but in conversion, God's grace is revealed, something that causes even the angels to look over the bowels of heaven and wonder. The message of the saving grace of God, men and women, is the greater message because it is the message that extended to the Gentiles and rolled outward across the world like a mighty tsunami wave. The death, burial, and resurrection of Jesus Christ have given to us in this generation the greatest message that has ever been communicated to any people at any time in any place. There's never been anything like it, and there never will be. At any time will there ever be anything like the gospel. It is called the eternal gospel, the good news. And you and I can show compassion and reach out to help people with their hurts. We can minister to them in their sorrow. We can assist them in dealing with terrible addictions and dysfunctional family situations. But if in the process we do not give them Jesus Christ and salvation, we have only postponed the inevitable. We have not helped them. Our message is greater because it is for eternity. Over the years of ministry, God has given me some wonderful friends, many of them here in this church and many of them here in the city, some of them spread across the nation. One of my best friends is a doctor who lives in Boone, North Carolina. He keeps in touch with me almost every other week or so. We talk on the phone. He started a group called Medical Missions. This group brings doctors together and helps them go to the mission field for 2 weeks at a time every summer. And my friend, he goes to Africa. I think he's in Africa almost more than he's here. Every time I try to get a hold of him, he's in Africa. And they go there and they perform surgeries and they help people there that would never get help if they didn't come, because there's just nothing like that for these people. One day he told me something I'd never forgot. He said, David, we used to go to Africa and do surgeries on the people that would come, broken limbs,

0: dysfunctional faces. He said one day it dawned on us that all we were doing was fixing them up, and we were making them healthier on their way to hell. If you don't give them the gospel, you're not helping them. He said, we made a commitment on that day that we would never do another surgery until we presented the gospel to the person who was getting the surgery, if they were capable of hearing it, and giving them an opportunity to receive Jesus Christ. What he was saying is, the physical is important, and it is true. Sometimes people don't care what we know unless they know how much we care. But if you only help people physically and don't give them the gospel, you haven't really helped them. You've only made them okay and till the inevitable, when they won't be okay for a long time. So I'm telling you that Jesus tells us one of the greater things about what we do is we don't just help people physically, and we do that as we can, but he's given to us the wonderful privilege of communicating the message of the gospel, which is life-changing. And some of you here today, you know what I'm talking about, because you remember what you were before Jesus Christ entered into your life and what he's done to make you a new person. So listen to me. One of the reasons why we can do greater works is because our message is a greater message. And then number two, we have a greater ministry. Think about this for a moment. The works Jesus did while he walked the dusty paths of Israel were localized in scope. If you were up on a space flight and could look down on the great curve of the earth, and if the shuttle was in the right orbital position and weather permitted, you would strain your eyes and see a little strip of land at the edge of a great continental shelf. That little strip of land is Israel. Believe it or not, it is the size of New Jersey, the whole nation. During his lifetime, the Son of God was confined in his influence to a comparatively small section of that slice of Middle East. Do you know Jesus never left Israel? His whole ministry was in Israel. And if you've ever been to Israel, you know it's not a very big place. It's like a postage stamp. I did an event there some years ago, and we had so many people with us, we couldn't have the opening service in the same hotel. We had to split it up. And one was in one place and one was about 25 miles away in another place, and they said, Dr. Jeremiah, we're going to have you speak in this service, and then we have a helicopter waiting for you, and we're going to take you to the other one for the other one. So I said, okay. I had no idea what I was getting into. The helicopter was located in the corner of a dark field with guards all around it, so nobody could get to it. I said, where's the lights? Oh, we can't turn the lights on. They might shoot us. Oh, my goodness. Got in the helicopter, and we flew, and in the dark, the pilot was saying, over there's Jordan, over there's, and he talked about all the lands that were surrounding, and you could see them all from Israel. They're just surrounded by all these lands, and up until recently, especially lands filled with people who hated the Jewish people. That's where Jesus was. He spent his whole time in that little postage stamp nation. At that time, the whole world was Israel. And yet, in just a little more than 300 years, Christianity closed all the temples in heathen Roman Empire and numbered its converts by the millions as the gospel spread beyond the borders of Israel and began to fill the world. And today there are billions of people who claim Christ as their Savior. And the ministry isn't confined to Israel. It's exploded across the nation. I just spent 3 days with people who've helped us take that message to these nations. And I told them, and I say this humbly, I believe, I now speak 19 different languages. I only know English, but I speak 19 different languages. Because through AI, they take my voice, it's my voice, and they put it into the language of other nations. They coordinate my lips with the words. And I'm telling you people, if you would see it, you would think, David Jeremiah is speaking in Chinese, and I'm not. But the message is being preached in all these places, and they're just getting started. I'm gonna have more languages next time I talk to you about this, because we're working on it really hard. What I'm saying is, we carry the ministry of the gospel to the ends of the earth. Jesus didn't do that. Jesus ministered in Israel. He never left Israel. But he empowered his disciples to go into all the world and preach the gospel. And he has told us that's our responsibility, each of us, to find a way to leverage the gospel for the whole world. And that's why we have radio and why we have television, and that's why we do social media and why we write books, is because we're trying to reach as many people as we can with the gospel. That's what Jesus has empowered us to do. These are the greater works he's given us to do because he went to the Father. And isn't it interesting? He went to the Father and put his DNA in every single Christian who's still on this earth. His DNA is the Holy Spirit. Isn't that something? While he was in Israel, he was confined in his own body. When he went to heaven, he said, I'm going to give you all the Holy Spirit. And the Holy Spirit came on the day of Pentecost, and now every single person who believes in Jesus Christ has the Holy Spirit living in them, and they can carry the message of Christ wherever they go. I pray a prayer sometimes when I get up in the morning, Lord Jesus, help me to take the influence of Christ wherever I go today. And all of us can do that. And when we do that, we're doing the greater works that Jesus said we would do, because we're going where he did not go, but he sent us as his representatives. Today, our words are carried across the entire globe. I do not preach in a small corner of Israel. When I preach, I speak in a large city. But even more amazing is how, through the blessing of modern technology, these messages are recorded and shared around the world instantly, continuously, almost endlessly, through many different channels. When we did the campaign on the Great Disappearance, on the Rapture, you remember that book a couple of books ago? After it was all over, some of the staff people came to me and said, we have calculated this, and these are actual numbers. The campaign for the Great Disappearance touched 300 million people around the world. How can you do that? Because Jesus said, greater works will you do than I did, because I'm going to the Father and I'm sending the Holy Spirit, and he will help you do these works. I remember when television first appeared, and I know some of you remember that too because you're older than I am. But you know, I don't know if you remember this, when that first happened, those of us who were conservative Christians, we weren't sure that was a good thing. I know my dad wasn't sure it was a good thing. We didn't get a television for a long time after it became available. And when we did, my father used to sit on the bench, and every time a commercial came on, he'd go and shut the thing down. He was afraid it'd be a beer commercial or a cigarette commercial. I mean, that was his exercise for the night. Sit on the couch, go turn it off, sit on the couch. There were no remotes back then, remember? And I remember hearing people preach about television being the result of the prince of the power of the air, that it was satanic and it was no use and you didn't want to do television. And of course, it was like anything else. It is whatever you use it to be. And we finally got over that and realized that while it was a tool that could hurt people, it was a wonderful tool that could help people. And we began to do television ministry, and God uses that. And we use every form of communication, television, radio, print, podcasts, social media, live streams, apps, whatever comes next, we use it to proclaim the gospel. And this will surprise you, we're even on TikTok. And I say the farther the better, the faster the better, the sooner the better, until Jesus comes back. What Jesus was saying to his disciples was this: while I was on this earth, I was localized. I could only touch individual men and women in my travels and speak to a few local audiences. But believe me, after I am gone and the Holy Spirit comes to fill my disciples, my ministry will be as far spread as Christians are. So wherever there is a Christian, there is Christ. And wherever there's a believer, there's ministry. We have a greater message. We have a greater ministry. And then one more thing, we have greater miracles. I can almost hear some of you say, okay, I've been with you so far, Pastor, but now the miracle thing, I'm not into that. How could there be greater miracles than the one we've heard you talk about already? So let me suggest to you that the Lord Jesus, while he was on this earth, never saw a conversion like that of Saul of Tarsus. He never saw a revival like the great awakenings that have shaken our world. The miracle of conversion is indeed a grade A miracle. It is the greatest miracle there is. Do you believe that? Just think about what happens when someone comes to Christ. A person who once lived closed from God, self-centered and without direction, becomes alive to God. The one who was spiritually dead is now filled with joy and peace through the power of the Holy Spirit. A life that was once in chaos now has order and meaning and purpose. He's born again, a miracle of grace and a living testimony to the God who creates and saves. Wow. That's what happens when a person receives Jesus. That's what happened to you when you said yes to him. You were a closed system and you became an open system. You were chaos and now you are a new creation. The longer God gives me the opportunity to preach and teach, the more overwhelmed and amazed I am that he does what he does through the salvation of souls. By his grace, he works in human hearts in ways you and I can never comprehend. Sometimes we hear the stories and we say, how in the world could that have happened? He can take a person who is going totally the wrong direction and in a moment of time, through an encounter with Jesus Christ, radically change that person and set him on a road to happiness in his heart. Jesus Christ is the only one who can do that. And that is the miracle he's called us to participate in. We spread throughout our neighborhoods, our nation, and our world as ambassadors of the gospel of Jesus Christ. And wherever that gospel is preached, wherever someone comes to Christ, the greatest miracle that ever happens on the earth is happening in the life of that person. They are changed for eternity. And I tell you again what Billy Graham said, they will live as long as God. Amen. The power behind the greater works is also expressed in this passage. How do we go about the greater works? If you read this passage of Scripture, you won't have any doubt about it. John 14 says, most assuredly I say to you, he who believes in me, the works that I do, he will do also, and greater works than these he will do, because I go to my Father, and whatever you ask in my name, that I will do, that the Father may be glorified in the Son. If you ask anything in my name, I will do it. The greater works are accomplished through prayer. I never go anywhere that people don't come up and say to me, Dr. Jeremiah, we pray for you every day. You have no idea the power that is in that. We wouldn't be where we are, doing what we're doing, touching the people we touch, if people didn't pray. And the Lord has honored these prayers, and I believe with all my heart that the secret to all that God has done and all that he's going to do is found in the power of prayer. And I promise you, when we pray, our dreams will be greater than our memories. It is exciting to me to understand what begins to happen as we pray. Take another look at that verse. Jesus said, and whatever you ask in my name, that I will do. If you ask anything in his name, he will do it. That's no small distinction. I mean, sometimes Christians get weary because we forget. And I want you to read this carefully because we often misread this verse. Listen carefully. We think God wants us to do his work for him. So we pray, Lord, I'm praying to you to help me do this work, but that's not what the verse says. Listen to what the verse says. And whatever you ask in my name, I will do it. God doesn't want us to do it. He wants to do it through us. If we keep trying to do it ourselves, we're going to get worn out. We're going to get really tired, really weary. We aren't capable of doing God's work, but God wants to do his work through us. And he says, if you ask anything in my name, it doesn't say you will be able to do it. He says, if you ask anything in my name, watch out, I'll do it. I'll do it through you. I'll do it for you. I'll do it by you. I remember hearing about a preacher some years ago who said he could build a great church if there was no God. I'm not sure that's a compliment. Sometimes we do commendable, praiseworthy things in the energy of our flesh. But when God begins to do the work through us, it is an entirely different proposition altogether. Incredible things begin to happen, things we never dreamed would happen. We've had some things like that happen to us in the last few days, things we could never have dreamed would be possible. So I tell you, the possibility of greater works and the promise of it and the power behind it, the priority of the greater works. A long time ago, a pastor of the Moody Church in Chicago made this statement. He said, never undertake more Christian work than can be covered in continual prayer. Good counsel, and I have a feeling that many of us are over our limit. I have a feeling that many churches are well over their limit. Oh, how we need to grasp the priority of prayer. I have no idea what is going to happen in and through this ministry because I'm not going to do it. God's going to do it through me. As we pray, God will show us what he's doing, and we'll get under the spout. There's a wonderful truth that you live your life by. Find out what God is doing and get in on it. Find out where God is blessing and be a part of it. You don't have to look very far. You can figure that out yourself. The reason I'm excited about it is because I know God's vision for you and for me, for my family and your family, for my city and your city is greater than our own individuals could ever be. When I started out to do what I'm doing, I was preaching in a little church in Thurston, Ohio as a young college man. 35 people showed up every Sunday religiously. It reminded me as I look back over my life and over the years what God has done, how he has taken the little things you do and you do them faithfully, and pretty soon those little things become other things and you do those faithfully and then other things happen. That's the story of ministry. You don't just show up one day and all of a sudden you have the immeasurable blessing of God. You trust God for every day to do what you know He wants you to do. And sometimes it's an incidental thing. But listen to God. He will tell you, I know that for a fact. If you ask God to direct you and lead you, He will do it. You may not like what He tells you to do, but He will do it. And you can count on it. And so often in the past, I've concentrated on this goal and that goal, and I'm really into goals and objectives and plans, but I believe that people should not concentrate as much as they do on the goal, but more on the power. God will help you do this. So what I want to leave with you today as we close our minds around this passage is this. Let's don't short-circuit what God wants to do in our life. You know, God would do much more in the lives of His people except for unbelief. The one thing that keeps God from doing His work, God won't bless unbelief. If we don't believe God will do it, He won't do it. If you trust Him to do it, you better be ready because the surprise is about to come. We have to put our feet in the water before God calls the water back. We have to take the first step. We can't just wait. Now, let's see what God does, and if He does something, maybe I'll be a part of it. No, you have to be bold in your faith, and you have to pray this prayer. Lord, help me today to do the greater works that You talked about in John 14. Show me some people who need Jesus and let me help them come to Jesus. Some people who might come to church and hear about Christ and become Christians. Some children who need to go to Sunday school, but they need somebody to take them. All of these things that God puts in our hearts to do, you know what I'm talking about. It's different for every one of us. God has a unique plan for your life and for mine. I have no idea what is going on in your life, but He wants to work through His Spirit and help you do the greater works. You're not going to find a framed copy of it hanging on the wall in some office. God is going to do it in His own way, in startling, unexpected ways, as we trust Him, and you will probably be surprised when it happens. Someone once told me, if it makes sense, it's probably not from God. If it's logical, probably God didn't tell you to. If you're always doing the logical things, God's probably not in the equation. Say, God, help me to do something outside of the box for You. Help me to leverage what You've equipped me to do for the kingdom and for the glory of Christ. And when we do that, we will see revival. We will see salvation. We will see the blessing of God. Nothing that is ever needed will be in lack, but we will have all that God promised for us. That is my prayer for us as we reach out across the world. I remind you of a very special statement that's a part of our DNA. Here it is. The light that shines the farthest has to shine the brightest at home. If we're going to reach the world, it starts with us. We have to be the bright light here first before we can touch the world. And we are that by the grace of God. I think about our candle lighting ceremony that we have every year on Christmas Eve. And it's such a testimony to what happens with one light coming down the center aisle. And then little by little, all the lights being lit until the room is filled with the glory of light. And we sing that little song, "This Little Light of Mine, I'm Gonna Let It Shine." Hide it under a bushel? No, I'm gonna let it shine. Men and women, that's what God has called us to do. Let's ask God to help us shine like we never have, holding our lights up high, making a difference in people's lives around us for the glory of Christ and for the salvation of many. And God bless us as we do it. And all God's people said, amen. The end of that message, I told you, was pretty unusual. And if you've never heard John 14:22 before, you probably are still kind of shaking your head, because it is an incredible, incredible truth with possibilities that go beyond anything you and I can imagine. Tomorrow, we're going to learn about the gifts of the Spirit. The Bible says that the Holy Spirit has given gifts to the body of Christ. Everybody who's a Christian has a spiritual gift. I don't care who you are or how ungifted you may feel. You are a gifted child of God, and we'll learn about it tomorrow and Monday here on Turning Point. We are thankful for the opportunity that we have to bring this teaching into your home, into your car, wherever you listen. I meet people all over the world who tell me they've been listening to Turning Point for years. Some of them tell me their grandparents listened, their parents listened, they got saved listening, their children got saved listening. The Word of God, so powerful. Thanks for joining us. See you next time.
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3: The late British scientist Alex Comfort once said that 2 weeks is about the ideal length of time to retire. In other words, a two-week retirement would be about the same as a two-week vacation during which we transition from one vocation to another, from the vocation of our income-producing years to the vocation of our service-focused years. 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
6: If we will faithfully teach our sons, they will lead the women. Where you have a plurality in the nation of godly fathers, they will impact the mothers. And where you have godly sons, they will impact the daughters of the next generation. And so the high priority of Scripture then is that fathers teach their sons.
7: Welcome to Grace to You with the Bible teaching of John MacArthur. I'm your host, Phil Johnson. A poll once gave these sobering statistics. Nearly 40% of American children will grow up in homes without a father. And by the time those kids turn 18, they will have spent most of their years without a dad. But even for dads who stay with their children, the question is, what are you teaching your kids? By your words? By your example? Is there an overarching principle that should guide your instruction? The bottom line, how can you make sure you're not just living with your kids, but leading your kids and shaping their lives as God wants you to? As the United States and the United Kingdom and other nations celebrate Father's Day this Sunday, It's a good time here on Grace to You to look to the book of Proverbs for a message that John MacArthur called Crucial Lessons for a Wise Father.
6: One little boy's definition of Father's Day went like this. Well, it's just like Mother's Day, only you don't spend so much. Well, we fathers can concede that. Someone said, a father is someone who carries pictures where his money used to be. And the phone company tells us that calls on Father's Day are not as high in number as calls on Mother's Day, and most of them are collect. Well, Father's Day is, for those of us who are fathers and who have the privilege of having loving children, a very special time. Being a father has always been a high priority for me, not only because it was for my father and his father, but because of what the Word of God has to say. Unfortunately, that high priority role of the father is being systematically attacked and destroyed in our culture. This particular society in which we live has attacked the male role with such devastating force that I really do believe we have sentenced the next 3 and 4 generations to tragic experiences of disastrous proportions. Because if one thing is clear in Scripture, it is this: the sins of the fathers are visited upon the 3rd and 4th generations. What that means is where you have wicked men in leadership, where you have a decline in the father's role, it takes 3 or 4 generations to root out the evil that they produce. We are not looking at a situation where, because of a sinning father, 3 or 4 generations of sons will pay the penalty. Not at all. Ezekiel 18 forbids that in advocating individual responsibility. What we are seeing is that because fathers lead a nation, a wicked generation of fathers will so impact that nation for 3 or 4 generations that it takes that long to root out their wicked effect. I believe that the legacy of this generation of fathers is tragedy upon tragedy upon tragedy in the following generations. In the plan of God, however, that's not the way it's supposed to be. And certainly in the church, we should be following that plan. Whatever may be happening in the society around us, we should be ensuring a righteous generation in the church. We have a responsibility as fathers to our sons, particularly. Sons who tend to be, for the most part, more rebellious than daughters, because they are the ones given by God leadership roles and capacities. If we will faithfully teach our sons, they will, by example and precept, lead the women as well. Where you have a plurality in the nation of godly fathers, they will impact the mothers. And where you have godly sons, they will impact the daughters of the next generation. And so the high priority of Scripture then is that fathers teach their sons and thus raise up a generation of godly leaders. Because God has ordained this, and because God wanted us to be sure that it was followed carefully, God, by the inspiration of the Holy Spirit, gave a manual for fathers to use on their sons. A basic resource book. That book is the book of Proverbs, and I want to invite you to turn to it, if you will, right now. And we're going to be looking at the first 10 chapters of Proverbs, in a very general sense. This book is the lesson book on living from which fathers teach their sons. In fact, that is very apparent. If you look at chapter 1, verse 8, "Hear, my son, your father's instruction, and while at the same time not forsaking your mother's teaching." You find again, chapter 2, verse 1, "My son, if you will receive my sayings." Chapter 3, verse 1, "My son, do not forget my teaching." Chapter 4, verse 1, "Hear, O sons, the instruction of a father." Verse 10, "Hear, my son, and accept my sayings." Verse 20, "My son, give attention to my words." Chapter 5, verse 1, "My son, give attention to my wisdom." Chapter 6, verse 1, "My son." Chapter 6, verse 20, my son, observe the commandment of your father. Chapter 7, verse 1, my son, keep my words. And so it goes that this entire passage is designed for a father to teach his son. As fathers go, so go nations, so go generations, so goes history. And so God took the principles, the basic principles of spiritual living, and packaged them in the 31 chapters that we call Proverbs. Now, a proverb is very simple. It is a principle stated in concise terms. We could say a proverb is wise in content and concise in form. It is a brief, to the point, pithy statement for the purpose of instruction. Brief, to the point, that they might be remembered. What you have in Proverbs, then, is a compilation of these concise, wise statements. This, then, becomes the basic book of truth that fathers use to teach their children, a book of wisdom. And frankly, if fathers are to raise a generation of godly men who will lead the women to godliness, they must teach the truths that are mandated in this father's manual. Frankly, just to depart from that a moment, there is a lot of instruction available today for fathers to teach their sons, much of it even in a Christian context, that is pretty much trivial. Much of today's instruction is to be a friend, listen to your son, go places with your son, take him to a ball game, have fun, follow his interests, etc., etc. What Proverbs has to say is much deeper than that. Teach your son trivial things, you'll raise a trivial father who will teach his son trivial things. Teach your son deep things, you'll raise a son who becomes a father who teaches his son deep things. So the primary duty of a father is not what one little boy said. The primary duty of my dad is to take out the trash. The primary duty of a father is not even to bring home the bacon. The primary duty of a father is not to fix what's broken. The primary duty of a father is to teach holy living to his sons. And of course, to his children as well, including the daughters, but primarily the sons. Now, in this process of teaching, there is one compelling, overarching, consummate, summary lesson. And that is that we are to teach them wisdom. The word which dominates the Proverbs is the word wisdom. Sometimes the word instruction appears, sometimes the word understanding appears, sometimes the word discretion appears. But all of those words are simply elements of wisdom. To know, to understand, to be instructed, to have discretion means to act in wisdom. Wisdom means not simply thought, but conduct. It means to live righteously. We are to teach our sons spiritual wisdom is the noblest and greatest and purest pursuit of their life. And I would like us to look at these first 10 chapters and just pick and choose the elements that are here that I think make up 10 crucial lessons a faithful father must teach his sons. And I want to tell you from my own life that these are the things that I have endeavored as a father to teach my two sons. If a son learns these 10 things, he will be a blessing to you, and he will be blessed by God. If you want your son to be a blessing to you, to be blessed by God, to bless the culture in which he lives, these are the 10 lessons that you must teach your son. The sum of them is spiritual wisdom. This is a listing of the component parts of spiritual wisdom. Lesson number one, teach your son to fear your God. Fear your God. In chapter 1 and verse 7, the fear of the Lord is the beginning of knowledge. And chapter 9, verse 10 says, the fear of the Lord is the beginning of wisdom. But everything starts with fearing God. Teach your son, fear your God. What do you mean fear? Well, it has on the one hand a positive aspect, a reverential respect, a reverential awe. That means that I have to teach my son about God. I have to teach my son what God is like. I have to teach my son the attributes of God. I have to teach my son that God is powerful, that God is holy, that God is omniscient, omnipresent. I have to teach my son that God is immutable, his nature does not change, that he is just, that he is merciful, that he is kind, that he is loving, that he is gracious, that he is merciful, that he orders providentially all the circumstance of human history and the universe for his own goods, that he is sovereign, in a word. I must teach my son to reverence the greatness of God. And then the other side of it is, I must teach my son to fear God's displeasure, to fear God's right to punish, God's right to chasten, God's right to judge. And in that awe of reverencing God's holy character, there is a healthy sense of apprehension because I know as a holy God, he has a right to punish sin, including mine. If you want to do your son the greatest favor any father could ever do, teach him the character of God. Teach him what God is like. Notice chapter 3 of Proverbs, verse 5. This is really a description of a worshiping heart. Trust in the Lord with all your heart and do not lean on your own understanding. In all your ways acknowledge him and he will make your path straight. The point being that if I am completely focused on God, he's going to guard my life. He's going to straighten my path. I want to teach my son how to trust the Lord with all his heart. The word trust in the Hebrew originally meant to lie helplessly face down. And there's a sense of humility there, but there's also a sense of submission there to the total sovereign control of God, in which the worshiper says, I not only am humbled in your presence, but I bow in your presence submissively to anything that you would choose to do. That's how much I trust you. Teach your son to trust that way. Teach him not to lean on his own understanding. The Hebrew word does not mean to incline. It means to support yourself. Teach him not to support himself by his own wisdom, but to support himself by God's wisdom. In all your ways, acknowledge him. The word there means to be aware of, to know, to have fellowship with. In everything in life, teach him to do it in union, communion with the living God. Teach him how to trust God for everything, how to lean on God for support totally, and how to be aware of God's consistent presence in his life. And if he so lives with that kind of trust and that kind of leaning and that kind of acknowledging, God's going to direct his path. Teach him to fear his God. And I believe that when God is feared, so is sin. So is sin. Proverbs says, fearing the Lord prolongs life. You want to give your son that kind of rich, full life? Proverbs says, fearing the Lord is more profitable than wealth. It brings about life. It keeps one from evil. It results in riches and honor, and it breeds humility. Proverbs says that those who fear God sleep satisfied and are untouched by evil. They have confidence, they will be praised, and they have their prayers answered. Would you like that for your son? Would you like to know that your son will have his life prolonged to its fullness? Would you like to know that he will be kept from evil? That he will be brought honor and riches, that he would be humble, untouched by evil, satisfied, confident, praised, and have his prayers answered, then teach him to fear God. This is the most crucial lesson a father could ever teach a son. Lesson number 2. Son, not only fear your God, but guard your mind. Guard your mind. Chapter 3, verse 3, among many, introduces the heart here. And the writer mentions kindness, chesed, that beautiful word that means love, loyalty, faithfulness, fidelity, kindness. And then the word met, which means truth or accuracy, reliability or dependability. Take that, those two marvelous things, loyalty, faithfulness, fidelity, and all of that. along with reliable, dependable, accurate truth, and bind them around your neck and write them on the tablet of your heart. Chisel them as it would be in the stone of your mind. Heart has reference to mind, the seat of thought and emotion and will. In other words, teach your son to guard his mind. You are responsible as a father for the mind of your child. Boy, what a tremendous responsibility today. When the assault on the human mind is at such a level as it is today through the media, the job of guarding the mind of your young person and teaching him how to guard it is indeed a formidable task. Chapter 4, would you notice verse 23? Watch over your heart with all diligence, the father says to his son, for from it flow the springs of life. Guard your mind diligently, because everything in life comes out of it. Out of it comes your conduct. And so the heart must be right. The father then has the task of assuring the son's mind is programmed with truth, with virtue, with faithfulness, with honesty, with integrity, with loyalty, with love, with all that those two words in chapter 3 can sum up. Father, you have a responsibility to teach your son to guard his mind. All the way through this passage, and I wish we had time to just kind of wander through the 10 chapters, you see this. Back in verse 9 of chapter 1, he talks about the fact that good instruction is a graceful wreath to your head and ornaments around your neck. When a son wears the truth in his heart, it graces him. In chapter 2 and verse 10, he wants wisdom to enter your heart and knowledge be pleasant to your soul, so that discretion will guard you and understanding will watch over you to deliver you from the way of evil. In chapter 3, verse 1, let your heart keep my commandments. Chapter 4, verse 4, let your heart hold fast my words, keep my commandments and live. And that is the issue, that the mind, or the heart as it's called, be guarded carefully. Father, you are the guardian of your child's mind. You must keep the right stuff going in and the wrong stuff out. That is your duty before God, to guard your son's mind, your children as well. What a tremendous responsibility we have. That means we have to protect our children from what they are exposed to. That's the negative. The positive, we must make sure that they are exposed to what we want to fill their mind. Therein lies the benefit of a godly education, of Christian training, of exposure to the teaching of the Word of God. That is the duty of the father. Teach your son, fear your God, son, and guard your mind, for out of it comes your conduct. Third great lesson. A father must teach his son, obey your parents. Obey your parents. All through this entire section, these statements about hear my son, your father's instruction are repeated. Chapter 1, verse 8. Chapter 2, verse 1, 3, verse 1, 4, verse 1, and then again in chapter 4, it's repeated again and again. Look at verse 10. Hear my son, accept my sayings. Verse 11, I have directed you in the way of wisdom. I have led you in upright paths. Do what I say, is what he's saying. Verse 20, my son, give attention to my words. Incline your ear to my sayings. Do not let them depart from your sight. Keep them in the midst of your heart or your mind. We're reinforcing here the first command with promise, which is children, obey your parents in the Lord. That's the first command with promise. Teach your sons to obey what you say. Now that means discipline. Chapter 10, verse 13, a rod is for the back of him who lacks understanding. When your son doesn't do what you want him to do, you use a rod. Later on in Proverbs, it says he has rebellion in his heart. Drive it far from him with a rod. This is discipline, not done in anger, but done in love. Whom the father loves, he disciplines. And this discipline is done for the purpose of conforming your son to wisdom, for the purpose of breaking self-will, for the purpose of removing foolishness, for the purpose of delivering the child from spiritual death, and for the purpose of making him a delight to his parents. All of those things are taught in Proverbs. Teach your children to obey and use a rod to reinforce, because God says physical punishment done in love is a strong corrective. That way your children learn to obey their parents. And if they learn to obey their parents, and their parents are advocating the law of God, they will learn to obey the law of God. And if they learn to obey their parents, they will learn to submit to the parents' authority, and later on, when they're living in society, they will learn to submit to societal authority in any form. A disobedient child, you see, makes not only a spiritual disaster, but an antisocial personality, and very often a criminal adult. You have a task, Father, to say to your son, you must learn to fear your God, guard your mind, and obey your parents. You must learn how to submit to authority, and since we represent the authority of God and are teaching you the wisdom of God, you must obey. You must obey. I do not believe there is any excuse for a rebellious child. I believe that children can be under control if they're properly taught by their fathers to obey. There's a fourth principle, and this must be taught as well, and very, very important. A father must teach his son, select your companions. Select your companions. You get on the offensive. A father has the responsibility to teach his children how to choose their friends. What did the Apostle Paul say? Bad company corrupts what? Good morals. Bad company corrupts good morals. Your children, believe me, cannot rise above their acquaintances. Rarely does a child have the capability to elevate himself beyond the constituent group in which he functions. You have to select and help him learn to select companions and not let them select him. Go back to chapter 1 for a moment. Give you an illustration of it. Verse 10, father would say to his son, my son, if sinners entice you, do not consent. In other words, don't get sucked into the gang. If they say, and they appeal on the basis of excitement and adventure and a thrill, if they say, come with us, let us lie in wait for blood. Let us ambush the innocent without cause. Let us swallow them alive like Sheol, even whole, as those who go down to the pit. Let's kill somebody. And we'll find all kinds of precious wealth and fill our houses with gold. Throw in your lot with us and we'll all have one purse. Here's the gang appealing to the kid. The gang comes along and sucks up one other person for their own wicked purposes. It's amazing, isn't it? This kind of action. For one fleeting moment of pleasure, wicked men are willing to take a life or inflict lifelong trauma on someone, pointless, senseless gang violence, and they want to suck the innocent and the naive and the unwitting into that. The enticements can be pretty strong. Fathers, we have a tremendous task. You may not live in an inner city ghetto like New York or East Los Angeles, but I'll tell you what, there is tremendous prayer pressure coming upon your sons to conform to a standard of conduct that is the standard of conduct of the people around them. You must teach them to select their companions and not be selected and then intimidated into that kind of alliance. The whole appeal here is to the father to fulfill his responsibility. In chapter 2, verse 11, the father has to teach his son how to be delivered from the way of evil, from the man who speaks perverse things. You don't want to be around those kinds of people. From those who leave the paths of uprightness to walk in the ways of darkness. You want to make sure your children aren't around those kinds of people who delight in doing evil and rejoice in the perversity of evil, whose paths are crooked and who are devious in their ways. Don't let your sons around those kinds of people. You instruct them how to choose their companions. Fathers, you have the responsibility to God for the process of your children learning how to choose their companions.
7: 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John's lesson today is called Crucial Lessons for a Wise Father. Well, friend, Scripture is clear that fathers are to bring up their children in the fear of the Lord, and fathers need to model that fear in their own lives. 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
16: Here's Dr. Charles Stanley, keeping believers in touch with God. What can wash away my sin? Nothing underlined, nothing but the blood of Jesus. What can make me whole again? Nothing underlined but the blood of Jesus. It is the blood of the Son of God. Nothing that God Himself ever created that has the power to effect what the blood of Jesus Christ can effect. It can take a man who is an absolutely Sutton drunk. No matter how far down the road they've spent and wasted their life, the blood of Jesus Christ can cleanse them from every single solitary sin, with no exception whatsoever. There isn't anything God ever created that has the

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1: For our lives isn't always what we choose, but He is always faithful. But before we get to that, let's celebrate God's faithfulness as we read this letter from Alexis in Kansas. She wrote, "Today marks the beginning of my sixth trip on the Bible bus. It's hard to believe that I am one of the old timers now. I feel that the more I learn, the less I know. Someone once asked me why I keep listening over and over again. I told them that I hear something different each time because I'm someone different each time. The young newlywed with small children heard much different things than this old married lady with almost flown young adults. It also amazes me how accurate Dr. McGee is when he is discussing the current times. Sometimes I say to myself, if he could only see what has happened since then. My husband and I have supported the ministry over the years. When my oldest asked about a donation the other day, my husband just repeated our mantra, you can't outgive God. When we give generously to you, He gives even more generously to us. I pray with the World Prayer Team. It has blessed me so much to read the stories and pray for people around the world and for the ministry. I'm looking forward to several more trips, so please keep the bus rolling." Well, like Alexis, have you been riding the Bible bus maybe for a while? What would you share with someone just climbing aboard today? And if you're new, what brought you here? And how's God working in your life as we study His Word together? Well, you know we'd love to hear your story. Send us a note, won't you, through our app, or email us at BibleBus@ttb.org, or write to us at Box 7100, Pasadena, California, 91109. In Canada, Box 25325, London, Ontario, N6C6B1. Let's pray and open God's Word together. Heavenly Father, thank You for Your promise that all things work together for good for those who love God. Like Joseph, Lord, help us to surrender our lives to You today. In Jesus' name, amen. Here's our study of Genesis 40 on Through the Bible with Dr. J. Vernon McGee.
2: Now, here in the 40th chapter, we have a section here that, frankly, it doesn't seem to advance the story of Joseph. Rather, it seems to slow it down to absolutely no movement at all. We see Joseph now in prison, and he's delayed and circumscribed by the ingratitude of the chief butler of Pharaoh. Here he is, in prison. The question arises, well, what about him? Well, may I say to you, all of this is accomplishing God's plan and purpose in his life, as we're going to see now as we get into this chapter. Well, we said at the beginning that no person in the Bible has so many parallels in his life to that of the Lord Jesus, and there's no one so much like the Lord as Joseph is. And let me pick up, I made that contrast the other day, or rather comparison the other day. Now let's look at some more. We mentioned the other day that Joseph was sent to his brethren. The Lord Jesus was sent to his brethren. He said, I've been sent to the lost sheep, the house of Israel. And Joseph was hated by his brethren without a cause. The Lord Jesus was hated by his brethren without a cause. And Joseph was sold by his brethren. The Lord Jesus Christ was sold by one of his brethren. And Joseph was sold for 20 pieces of silver. The Lord Jesus was sold for 30 pieces of silver. And the brethren plotted to kill him. His own brethren plotted to kill Joseph. And the brethren of the Lord Jesus plotted to kill him. Came unto his own received him not. He was put in the pit, and that was to be a place of death, you'll recall, for him. The Lord Jesus was crucified. Joseph was raised up out of that pit. The Lord Jesus was raised up the third day. Joseph obeyed his father, and the Lord Jesus obeyed his father. I do always the things that please him, the Lord said. And Joseph, his father sent him to seek his brethren. And the Lord Jesus Christ, we're told that he came to do the will of God, and he came to seek his brethren. And Joseph was mocked by his brethren. Behold, this dreamer cometh. The Lord Jesus was mocked by his brethren. If he be the Christ, let him come down now from the cross. And the brethren refused to receive Joseph, and the brethren of the Lord Jesus refused to receive

0: him. And Joseph, they took counsel to kill him. And the Lord Jesus, they plotted his death. And in Joseph's life, his coat was returned to his father, dripping with blood. And they took the coat of the Lord Jesus and gambled for it. And Joseph, after being sold into Egypt, he was lost sight of for many years. Christ ascended up into heaven, and he says, "Ye'll see me no more." And he was tempted, Joseph was, by the world, the flesh, and the devil, and he resisted. The Lord Jesus was tempted by the world, flesh, and the devil, and he won. And Joseph, he became the Savior of the world during this period, physically, of course, and Christ is the Savior of the world today. The parallels there, I think, are indeed striking, and we need to note them, of course. Now let's get into this 40th chapter, and we'll notice something here. Last time, I think I ended with a question, how could it be the will of God for him to be put in prison now? And you'll recall that he was put in prison. Actually, this fellow Potiphar, someone's raised the question with me. I don't think that he believed his wife at all. Certainly wasn't a happy home. She called him he, you know. That wasn't very complimentary. And Potiphar actually had no confidence in his wife. Why, if he had, he would have put Joseph to death immediately. There'd been no ifs and ands about him. What he did was just put him into prison and forget about it. This man, I think, recognized the kind of wife he had, but he's sure to be pitied to be married to her. But all of this is working to the advantage of Joseph. Somebody says, well, wait a minute. How can it do that? Here he is now sold into slavery and unjustly accused, and now he's put in prison and forgotten. How do you interpret that? Well, I interpret that the Word of God is certainly being fulfilled and the will of God is accomplished in his life. The thing is that this man, Joseph, is kept in prison for a definite purpose, God's purpose. Suppose that when he's going to interpret the dream of the butler, and suppose the butler, when he got out, did as he promised he'd do. He went into Pharaoh on behalf of Joseph and said, this young fella's in there and he's accused falsely and you ought to let him out of prison. Well, the night he had his dream and needed someone to interpret it and someone to become prime minister of Egypt, why, Joseph at that time would have been halfway back to the promised land. He would have been long gone from the land of Egypt. But you see, he's here and being kept here, detained for a purpose. You see the hand of God working in this man's life all the way through. Joseph, hated by his brethren without a cause, delivered him to the Gentiles. He couldn't defend himself, though he's unjustly accused. The Lord Jesus was delivered by his own to the religious rulers, who in turn delivered him to the Gentiles. And he was innocent. And Pilate, like Potiphar, didn't believe the accusation against Jesus, found him innocent, and scourged him. You see, Joseph had to suffer because this man, Potiphar, had to put up a front there at the court of Pharaoh. And Joseph found favor inside of the jailer here. And we find that the Roman centurion said, truly, this is the Son of God. And Joseph was numbered with the transgressors. And he was a blessing to the butler, and he was judgment for the baker. And you remember the Lord Jesus was crucified between two thieves. One was judged and the other was blessed. And you'll notice as we go through now chapter 40, Joseph gives all the glory to God. Now with all of that in mind, it's very important now to look at the wording of this chapter here, which seems again as if it's not advancing the action here at all. And it came to pass after these things that the butler of the king of Egypt and his baker had offended their lord, the king of Egypt. And Pharaoh was wroth against two of his officers, against the chief of the butlers and against the chief of the bakers, and he put them in ward in the house of the captain of the guard under the prison, the place where Joseph was bound. And friends, that wasn't any accident, you see. But what does this reveal? Well, it reveals, first of all, the arbitrary and dictatorial position and policy that Pharaoh of Egypt had. I do not know what the baker did. Maybe burnt the biscuits for breakfast. I don't know. But for some little whim on the part of Pharaoh, he puts him in prison. Now, what did the butler do? Well, it may be that he was bringing up a glass of wine to hand to Pharaoh, and he stumped his toe and spilled it on the Persian rug that was there. I don't know, but he did something, and it must have been rather minor. And because of that, why, here these two, the butler and the baker, are in prison, and they're put right in there where Joseph is. Now, Joseph occupies a good position there in the prison, even. Everywhere the man went, his ability certainly was recognized. And the scripture says a man's gift makes room for him. And certainly that was true for Joseph, though he was a slave and now a prisoner. Poor fellow, you say. Well, God's moving in his life with a definite purpose. Now, we find that though he's put next to these men, they're put there for 3 days. Actually, that's very temporary. Any other person that had gone through what Joseph has gone through and had been put in that prison, they'd give up. But he didn't give up, friends. That's not the way that he did things. And we're going to see that now in just a few moments. Now, will you notice? And the captain of the guard, I'm reading verse 4, chapter 40 of Genesis. And the captain of the guard charged Joseph with them, and he served them, and they continued a season in the war. Now Joseph got acquainted with them, you see, because he had charge of them, and it was his business to take care of them while they were in prison. Now verse 5, and they dreamed a dream, both of them, each man his dream, in one night. Each man according to the interpretation of his dream, the butler and the baker of the king of Egypt, which were bound in the prison. And Joseph came in unto them in the morning, looked upon them, and behold, they were sad. Joseph came in. He was an optimistic type individual himself, always very bright and sharp. And he goes in, and these two fellows who occupy a position with Pharaoh, sitting there very doleful, with a very dark look upon their faces and a dark brown taste in their mouths. And so they were sad. And he asked Pharaoh's officers that were with him in the ward of his lord's house, saying, "Wherefore look ye so sadly today?" And they said unto him, "We've dreamed a dream, and there is no interpreter of it." And Joseph said unto them, "Do not interpretations belong to God? Tell me them, I pray you." Now, Joseph gives God all the glory in all of this. And later on, we'll find another young Hebrew in a foreign court, and we'll do the same thing, give God the glory. And I wish today that I could get over to Christians the thought that anything that you do for the Lord, make sure that God gets the glory for it. One of the reasons that many of us are not blessed as much as the Lord would like to bless us is because when we do receive some wonderful thing, we take it for granted and we do not give God the glory for it. And we ought to do that. We need to give God the glory. And so here, why he should give God the glory, and he does. Do not interpretations belong to God? Tell me them, I pray you. And the chief butler told his dream to Joseph and said to him, "In my dream, behold, a vine was before me, and in the vine were 3 branches, and it was as though it budded, and a blossom shot forth, and the clusters thereof brought forth ripe grapes. And Pharaoh's cup was in his hand, and I took the grapes and pressed them into Pharaoh's cup, and I gave the cup unto Pharaoh's hand." And Joseph said unto him, "This is the interpretation of it. The 3 branches are 3 days. Yet within 3 days shall Pharaoh lift up thine head and restore thee unto thy place, and thou shalt deliver Pharaoh's cup into his hand after the former manner when thou wast his butler." You see, it's interesting that in these dreams, that in the Old Testament, you don't have God moving That way, after you have the canon of Scripture, after the New Testament is concluded, we don't need that today. But God did speak in this day through dreams. And he spoke in the language that these people could understand. A butler would understand about serving wine, because that's what he did to Pharaoh, that he served him. And that would be something he could understand. Also, you remember later on that old King Nebuchadnezzar had a dream of an image. He was certainly acquainted with images, with idols. Now we find here that this is the interpretation. Joseph here interprets the dream. He says that you're going to be restored in 3 days. He said, now when you are, verse 14, but think on me when it shall be well with thee, and show kindness, I pray thee, unto me, and make mention of me unto Pharaoh, and bring me out of this house. And poor Joseph said, look, they put me way back here in the prison. I'm so far back in the prison that they just have to pump water to me. I'm just forgotten, and I will stay here and rot unless somebody moves in my behalf. Now, you're going to be out of here in 3 days. I've interpreted your dream. Don't forget me. And he promised he wouldn't. Verse 15, Joseph is still speaking. For indeed I was stolen away out of the land of the Hebrews, and here also have I done nothing that they should put me into the dungeon. When the chief baker saw that the interpretation was good, he said unto Joseph, I also was in my dream, and behold, I had 3 white baskets on my head. And in the uttermost basket, there was of all manner of baked meats for Pharaoh, and the birds did eat them out of the basket upon my head. And Joseph answered and said, this is the interpretation thereof. The 3 baskets are 3 days. Yet within 3 days shall Pharaoh lift up thy head from off thee, shall hang thee on a tree. The birds shall eat thy flesh from off thee. Now that's the interpretation for the baker, and he speaks to him in the language he understands. He sees these baskets that are filled with these little cookies, sweetmeats, baked meats. This is the language the man would understand. Now Joseph interprets it for them, and he tells him that, but it's not going to be good for you. In 3 days he'll take you out and hang you, and the birds are going to eat your flesh. Now, verse 20. It came to pass the 3rd day, which was Pharaoh's birthday, that he made a feast unto all his servants. And he lifted up the head of the chief butler and of the chief baker among his servants. And he restored the butler unto his butlership again. And he gave the cup unto Pharaoh's hand. But he hanged the chief baker, as Joseph had interpreted to them. Yet did not the chief butler remember Joseph, but forgot him. Now, the poor boy is really in a predicament. Here he is, not only a slave, but one that's been falsely accused, but that doesn't mean that the bars on the prison are not just as hard as they are as if he were guilty, and the lock is just as difficult to get through. And the poor boy is here. And it was the purpose of Potiphar just to forget him. That's the way he covered up the scandal that was in his own home. In fact, his wife was unfaithful. And this is the way he covered up, and poor Joseph had to pay for it. His one glimmer of light was that the butler would remember him to Pharaoh. And this seemed to be such a marvelous way of getting the ear of Pharaoh and getting him out of prison. But that butler, the minute he got out, he's so elated with that, goes back to his job and forgets all about poor Joseph. Well, Joseph is not discouraged, but he did not know the details. But you see, God wants to leave him there, friends, for a purpose. Suppose that the butler had gone in to Pharaoh enthusiastically and said, say, I tell you, there's a prisoner down there who ought not to be there. He's innocent. He's been falsely accused, and he interpreted my dream for me. I sure'd appreciate it, Pharaoh, if you just let him out. Suppose Pharaoh let him out. Don't you see what would have happened, friends? He'd have been back in the home of his father, Jacob, by the time that Pharaoh needed him to interpret his dream. So God's just going to keep him around, and it's a good place to keep him. You'll know where to find him if you leave him there in that prison. That's what he does. And yet Joseph believed that God was moving in his life. Have you ever stopped even at this point to want to put down those things that are discouraging experiences, and yet there were certain fruits to the faith of this man Joseph? He had a real faith through it all. Well, let me give you a list here. First of all, Joseph was faithful in every relationship. Have you ever noticed that? In every relationship of life, he was faithful. We find that he was faithful to Potiphar. He was faithful to him. And we find out that when he's in prison, that he was faithful there to the keeper of the prison. We find that he was faithful to God. He always gave God the glory. And he's faithful to the keeper of the prison, which we've mentioned. Now, we're also going to see that he's faithful to Pharaoh a little later on. And he's also faithful to his own brethren. And it made him faithful. I believe that if you're genuinely a believer, you're going to be faithful. Now, we're living in a day when I think one of the most tragic things is happening is the fact there's so few Christians you can depend on today. I have a friend, he's head of a large Christian organization. He and I had an occasion to be sitting together alone in a foreign city, just he and I. And he was telling me something of his problems that he had. And he has a tremendous organization. And he went on to say how few men he could really trust in his organization. And it's a Christian organization. How many men are in that position today? There's so few that are faithful. And there's so few Christians that are faithful today. And we thank God for those that are faithful. And I've always thanked the Lord that he at least put around me, everywhere I've ever been, a few faithful ones that I tell you they are the dear ones that are great encouragement. Joseph was that kind of a man. And we find that his faith did something else. He was possessed with an optimistic outlook on life under all the trials and temptations. Down in the pit, in Potiphar's house, and now in prison. And then Joseph had a sympathetic and kindly attitude toward everyone. His faith did that. You notice how kind he was, actually, to the butler and to the baker. And later on, we'll see to his brethren. And then another thing that his faith did for him made him a very humble man. He gave God the glory in all the relationships and situations of this life. What a wonderful person that he is. What did it? Well, he believed God, just as his father Abraham had. And this is the fruit that worked out in his own life. So that now this man is in the back of the prison, down in the dungeon, and he's forgotten, it would seem. But someone hadn't forgotten. God hadn't forgotten him. And God was working in his life. Now, friends, that has a message for you and me. And let me just suggest it here in closing. And that is, I do not know what your circumstances are right now. But I do know, judging from the letters we get, there's some of you in a hard place. As one man said to me, I'm between a rock and a hard place. And things look dark. You don't see the way out. And you really wonder whether God cares. Well, the reason God's given us this story of Joseph is he wants you to know that he cares and that he's moving in your life. And if you're his child and he's not judging you for some particular sin you committed, he's permitting this to happen to you for your good. And even if he's judging you, it's going to be for your good. You can't miss how wonderful our God is. And so until next time, may the Lord richly bless you, my beloved.
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1: 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That's a group of generous friends, and we heard from one of them recently. This is Haven.
2: One of the reasons I'm a Revive partner is because I've been listening to Nancy since 2008. Over the years, I've grown so much through this ministry. It truly feels like I started as a baby in my faith and have grown into maturity alongside it. I didn't have a close Christian community of like-minded believers. So much of my Bible study and spiritual growth came through Revive Our Hearts. God has used this ministry in a powerful way in my life. Because of it, I've become a better wife and a better mother. I truly believe in this ministry because I've seen firsthand how it changes lives. Above all, I give glory to God, who has used Revive Our Heart to impact so many women, including me. I've been a Revive partner since 2017, I believe. And I'm so thankful to be part of what God is doing through this ministry. Thank you.
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3: It's a broken world.
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3: 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But there is a promise that our hearts will be safe, that we will have the help and the grace we need to endure even in the midst of that storm.
1: This is Revive Our Hearts with Nancy DeMoss Wolgemuth, co-author of You Can Trust God to Write Your Story. For Thursday, June 18th, I'm Dana Gresh. Nancy's been taking us through a verse-by-verse study of Psalm 46 over the last couple of weeks, and what a sweet thing it's been to remember that God is a mighty fortress, not just for those people back in the Old Testament, but for us, for me, for you. Now, if you've missed any of the series, you can find the whole thing at reviveourhearts.com or wherever you listen to podcasts, including my favorite, the Revive Our Hearts app. Now, to give you a few refreshers, Nancy talked about the value of singing to the Lord even in the storm, and she showed us how God's goodness is like a river. She's explained what it really means to be still and to rest in the Lord. Now, some of our guests today will refer to these points as they share how this series encouraged them and challenged them. They were part of the audience when Nancy recorded the series. We'll start with our friend Leslie Bennett.
5: As I was meditating on this before I came also, I could not get past the first three verses. And if I stand on my own, and as a leader especially, I'm so tempted to withdraw in my life when there's trouble and trials, my faith will falter. I'm not meant to be alone. And so what I saw was a corporate declaration that we will not fear, and I need my sisters. And God made the body of Christ to come alongside each other. I need to borrow your faith when I am weak. And so I praise God for this. And the two those in the NIV, it doesn't matter what it is. It does not matter, for we will not fear because of who God is and his promise that we can claim and believe. So I praise God for that. Therefore, we will not fear.
3: And we have those plural pronouns in Psalm 46, verse 1. Not just we will not fear, but God is our refuge. You know, we talked about this a number of years ago in the series on the Lord's Prayer. Our Father who is in heaven, hallowed be your name. There's not one singular pronoun in the Lord's Prayer. And here you have it, same in Psalm 46, God is our refuge and strength. Not just God is my refuge, he is that. But we're so independent-minded in our faith today. We try to do life alone. And we're not intended to do life alone. And so I need your faith when I'm in trials and troubles, reminding me that God is our refuge. God is our strength. God is a very present help when we are in trouble. But you need that for me when you're in trouble. And we need each other. We need to come alongside each other when we're struggling, when we're being bombarded, and remind each other, God is our refuge. Not just mine, not just yours, but ours. Let's go together to him. And as we get on our knees together and we pray together, we cry out to the Lord on each other's behalf. We've done some of that here today. Praying for lost husbands, praying for burdens that people are carrying. As we go to the Lord together, we're saying, oh God, together, as a community of faith, we're coming to you and we're saying, God, you are our refuge. This was a hymn for the Israelites to sing together. Not just one Israelite. Of course, you can sing it on your own. Mm-hmm. But what a thing, as we're singing it today, in a sense, in community with each other, and saying, I know it's true. It's true for us collectively. We run together to him, and therefore we as a body of believers will not be afraid.
4: Well, I was reading this 46 before I came, and I kept stopping at cease striving. My Bible says cease striving. And so I had already, in my heart, confessed that I was striving and lay it down. But I just made the connection that because I was striving, where God dwells is happy and holy and safe and secure, and they can't go together. And so when I see striving and trust him and lay it down, the anger or whatever, then because where he dwells is happy and holy and safe and secure.
3: Yeah.
4: And so...
3: Yeah. So when we're striving, we're not safe and secure or happy or holy, right? We think we're in control. You know, if we could just strive, we're just, you know, holding on to the bitterness. And I've had so many moments recently of just, you know, you mull things over in your mind again and again, people who did this and did that. And you think that you can maybe get some sort of justice in the situation by holding on to anger or bitterness. But all you do is destroy yourself, right? And then miss the presence of God. Better to let it go, cease striving, and have and be happy, holy, safe, and secure.
6: Every day, as I am tuning into the Today Show or some of these news shows that we get 24 hours a day, I'm just amazed at how I'm addressing the heathen rage and how things have turned in my lifetime from being a nation under God. And I just learned this year that we're a nation that embraces evolution. And I didn't know that it was so understood that we are not a nation that believes in the creation anymore, you know. And I have to pray and ask God to help me to keep my eyes focused on the Lord of hosts. And I love to think about my God as being that military man. And when I praise God, I worship God in the mornings, there's a song that I can never get through without crying. You know, I sing like 6 or 7 songs before I pray. And one of those songs brings me so much excitement. And it is, He is Lord. You get down in there and it says, every knee shall bow, and I just keep saying it, and every tongue they're going to confess that Jesus Christ, they're gonna say it, y'all, is Lord. They're going to say it. They don't want you to mention his name. You can say the man upstairs, you can say all this foolishness, but when it really comes down to Jesus, they hate him. So you know what, they hate me. But I love how you ended it, Nancy. I love it. We win. I walk in light of the fact that we win. I am the most scariest person that you would ever want to meet. I'm scared of everything. But when it comes to taking a stand for the Lord, I don't know. I just have this martyr attitude. And that is not me. When I say that, I'm like, who said that? But it's like, I love God so much and I'm ready to defend him because he is Lord. And how dare America announce on my behalf that we are no longer a nation that believes in the creation? I love this Psalms because it has shown me the military God that we stand behind. We don't do anything. We just watch. We just watch. I just love this Psalms. She put me to sleep on the plane, my sister here, by reading that to me. I don't fly. I don't fly. Nancy has me in the air flying, and I'm trying to figure out, okay, how are we going to do this? But my sister, we studied it. We prayed as we came each morning, and she just began to read. I have never gone to sleep on anybody's airplane. But I slept. Did I not sleep? I slept, and they said, we're here. And I'm like, look at God. Use that psalm to even strengthen me. Now, if somebody had said something against Jesus, I would have been awake. I would have been awake, and I would have been talking to them. But now, with these earthly things, God knows, pray for me in that area. But he is strengthening me, and I just go do what he wants me to do. He is our refuge.
7: Amen.
8: I just love what a faith marker, a faith builder that this psalm is, and how God, he uses the contrast of the fact that, yes, he brings judgment. Yes, he brings destruction. Yes, he brings the wind and the storm. But he's also the God who merely utters his voice and the earth will melt. And he chooses to inhabit us. He chooses to dwell with us. And when I think about the power of that God, how can I fear? And yes, those fearful things hit us. And our first inclination may not be to run to the safe place, but as soon as we reflect on and acknowledge who he is, he merely has to utter his voice and the earth will melt. We have no need to fear.
9: I was just thinking about verse 10, be still and know that I'm God. And I love that. I've always loved that verse with just implying it to us and ourselves. But it struck me, and I'm so thankful to you, Nancy, for bringing it out today, how merciful God is for him to say to his enemies, be still. Don't you realize who I am? And to people who want to say that we are a nation of evolutionists, don't you realize who God is? And that ultimate mercy just gives me a softness in my heart for people who don't know. I was one of those people. I was a chemistry teacher, and God's brought me all full circle all the way around to say, absolutely not. God is the God of the universe and the God Almighty. But he took that time through people to say, don't you realize who God is? And it just makes me think of in Job where he kind of talks Job down and goes, don't you realize who I am? Do you want to hold back the ocean? Here you go. Here, try it. And so it's just another reminder of his just incredible mercy to us and to even his enemies on earth. Just really appreciate that.
10: When you came to the first end of the first one about the song, I just want to share with you that singing and giving thanks, I think, is the best thing you can do when you're down, when you're discouraged, when it looks like everybody else is winning. To sing and to give thanks is a blessing.
3: Yes, I agree with that, Sue. And I found it so many times in my own life that when my heart was heavy, when the clouds seemed oppressive around me, the storm seemed to be beating up against me, if I will sing, this is why I love having a hymnal around. It's amazing how the clouds can start to dissipate. And I have at times, I have my hymnal open, I'll be singing, Leaning on the Everlasting Arms. And at first I'm crying so hard that you couldn't even understand what I'm singing. But if I will keep pressing through to sing God's truth back to him, it's amazing how he really will so often settle our hearts, the power of singing. And that's probably why in the Psalms so many times we're told to sing to the Lord.
11: And I was reminded of the passages in the New Testament that talk about when the disciples are with Jesus at the Last Supper, and they are leaving there and going to the Garden of Gethsemane, and Jesus knew the battle that he was about to face, and he led them in singing a hymn. And it's just a few short words in there, but that was brought to mind, and I just remember that if he sang as he faced the greatest torture of the world, then certainly I can sing and praise him for facing that for me and taking the battle and having victory over it.
3: Amen. Great insight, Ruth Ann. And that little phrase, when they had left the upper room where they had the Last Supper, after they sang a hymn, they went out. Where did they go out to? To Gethsemane and then to the cross. We're told that probably what they sang at the end of the Passover was the Psalms 115 through 118, part of which is this verse, this is the day the Lord has made. I will rejoice and be glad in it. Can you imagine Jesus singing that as he is heading to the place where he's going to lay down his life for the sins of the world? Great illustration there in Christ. Yeah, great pattern.
5: I particularly was encouraged by your talking about God being the river that flows through us in his life. And I have been going through some physical struggles for the last few years, and I've had an affliction where I feel like I constantly can't get my breath. And so doctors have been really trying to figure this out and what is causing it. But I was reading in the scripture one time, and it says that my sighing is not hidden from you. And God's presence has just been a theme in my life, that he is at my right hand, I will not be shaken. And so this was just another reminder of his presence, and he is with us. And that is the encouragement. In his presence is fullness of joy. I loved what you said, that God's presence and grace through us makes us fruitful. And we can't always see that, but just that trust and abiding in him, if that can glorify him, that is the encouragement. So thank you.
7: Now, I love what we heard today, because for me, it is future preparation for future storms, but I'm also sitting here just praising God because I'm coming out of a huge storm. And 2 years ago, I was at the times of refreshing. Yeah, let's just get it out there. I'll cry. Times of refreshing women's ministry director retreat. And we weren't expecting Nancy to step in, and she did, I think, on our Friday night when we were together. There was only about 10 of us there. And she popped in and just said hello to us. And it was just so sweet because we circled up around the piano. I'm sure you don't remember this, but what you said that night was, you said, I just kind of want to share with you ladies what's on my heart currently. And it was people in ministry and their prodigals. And I was one of two. I raised my hand. And I love your example to us to just pray. And you stopped, you prayed for Ben, and it was just so sweet. And I've seen that over and over and over again in this ministry. But to God be the glory, Ben, the prodigal, returned last July. And he literally walked in the door and said, I've sinned against God, I've sinned against you. And so we are now praying and fasting with him, not just for him, but with him as for his future. So he is that help. And the other thing too is his word. I would not trade my time in his word through those years. And the number of scriptures that I have his name and dates written next to, because God used those words to just penetrate my heart. And I had that promise from his word through Isaiah, that he has seen Ben's ways and that he would heal him. And I clung to that over and over and over again. And I wouldn't trade that. He really was and is my help. And in all that trouble, everything we went through, he never, ever left me. To him be the glory.
12: Back in April, we were just outside of Tupelo, Mississippi. And if you remember, when the tornadoes came through down there, a little town called Smithville was leveled, practically leveled by an F5. And we were about 45 minutes north of there. And so the night before that storm system came through, there had been a couple nights we were awakened in the middle of the night by sirens going off. So the first night when the sirens went off, we got up and turned on the TV to check, see what was going on. And the announcer on the TV said, if you are in a mobile home, and you can't get more mobile than an RV sitting on a church parking lot. So he said, if you're in a mobile home, you need to go to a safe place. And so we did. We got up and went in the church and tried to get as safe as we could. And you said a little while ago, God is our safe place in the midst of the storm. And that really struck me, because it was the same words that that man had said, go to a safe place because trouble is coming. I guess what I'm trying to say here is that when I see trouble coming, I don't always run to that safe place. And I give in to fear, and I give in to temptations to doubt. And so that was very convicting to me, that when trouble is coming, to run to God, to run to that safe place, just like we did that night to avoid tornadoes. So it's like that. When you hear that siren going off, when you see that trouble coming, think of those sirens going off, and that's your cue. Get to that safe place and run to God and not let fear take over.
3: Yeah. And remember, this is not to say that there won't be times when we, you know, people do lose their lives and have lost their lives a lot recently in tornadoes and earthquakes and storms. It's not to say that your physical life will necessarily be preserved, but that as our soul takes refuge in the Lord, nothing can harm or damage us in that place of eternal refuge, that we will still be safe and protected. The body they may kill, God's truth abides still. His kingdom is forever. So to say you trust in the Lord, I know you weren't applying this, Laura, but as you read a passage like this, you think, so if you trust in the Lord, does that mean you won't lose your house in a tornado? No, they're believers who've lost their homes in earthquakes and tsunamis and tornadoes. But remember, God brings desolations on the earth for at least part of his purpose in bringing desolations on the earth is that his splendor may be seen, his glory may be seen, his power may be seen, and he may bring peace into the hearts of men, may bring people to a place of repentance and rightness with him, reconciliation in their relationship with him. So God's looking at the end game, the eternal big picture. And we get so absorbed in the immediate picture. I was reading some news this week about one of the recent tornadoes, and a request was made to pray for the people in this area. And one of the commenters, with language I won't repeat in the way they said it, basically, this was a secular news website, one of the commenters basically said how foolish it was to pray to a God who would do something like this. A lot of people think that way. People who don't know God don't know that actually these earthquakes and tornadoes, and they are severe mercies.
13: Yes.
3: Intended by God to bring about redemption and salvation and warnings and repentance for the ultimate good of our souls, and even more than that, for his greater glory.
13: Yes.
3: So run to the safe place, who is Christ the rock, God our eternal refuge. But don't think that means necessarily that your circumstances are going to improve.
13: Yes.
3: That doesn't mean your husband's going to get saved. He may. We've heard some neat stories about that today, and God certainly can do that. It doesn't mean your house is going to be spared. It doesn't mean you're going to find the job you need. It's a broken world.
13: Yes.
3: And there's no promise that all those problems will be fixed when we run to trust in God, our refuge. Mm-hmm. But there is a promise that our hearts will be safe, that we will have the help and the grace we need to endure even in the midst of that storm, even in the midst of great loss. Those are tension truths that you have to kind of balance when you're dealing with a passage like this.
14: 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Nancy DeMoss Wolgemuth has been giving us practical advice about how to weather them. She's been walking us through Psalm 46 for the last couple of weeks. This has been a series called A Mighty Fortress is Our God. 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

0: Hi, I'm Dr. John Neufeld, and you're listening to Back to the Bible Canada's Bible Minute. We read in 1 John chapter 2, verse 1, "My little children, I am writing these things to you so that you may not sin. But if anyone does sin, we have an advocate with the Father, Jesus Christ, the righteous." You know, fatherhood taught me not to be surprised when my children broke the rules. Bedrooms weren't always cleaned up, and homework was left too late, and the house rules were good and meant to be kept, but children, well, they're children, I guess. Well, John speaks of us as children who should not sin, but quickly realize that we will. We're frail children struggling to keep God's good commands. But we have an advocate. That's the good news. Jesus is shaping our infantile ways into the measure of his full stature. Rejoice in that, my friend. Listen to Back to the Bible Canada each weekday on this station, or find us online at backtothebible.ca.
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0: The late British scientist Alex Comfort once said that 2 weeks is about the ideal length of time to retire. In other words, a two-week retirement would be about the same as a two-week vacation during which we transition from one vocation to another, from the vocation of our income-producing years to the vocation of our service-focused years. For the Christian, there is no retirement from service to Christ. If we have the privilege of being able to support ourselves without working in our senior years, that simply means we have more time available for serving Christ and serving others in His name. This is David Jeremiah encouraging you to get on the road to new life. 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

0: I find that worship music just, it really connects me with God. 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

Philippians 4, 6. 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

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Thank you, God, for your word. Please engrave it in our

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Amen. God bless you as you go.

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1: Glad to spend some time with you this morning. I'm Mountain Mike. Not sure how you're feeling, but it's wonderful to know that though our feelings come and go, God's love for us doesn't.
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I'm Mountain Mike. My friend, be encouraged. God won't look you over for medals, degrees, or diplomas, but for scars

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0: the heart and soul of our community. That's what it means to me, and it means that we're not alone. 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

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Here's a little encouragement if you're not sure about the road ahead of you. As Corrie Ten Boom once said, and she'd know, never be afraid to trust an unknown future to a known God.

0: I'm Les Moore. 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Pancakes on the griddle, coffee brewing. 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The Calgary Dream Center, AM 700, The Lat, and Shine FM. 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

Hi, I'm Mountain Mike. Have you been seeking God's hand for something you really want in life, but you haven't received yet? A great perspective is to remember that some of God's greatest gifts are unanswered prayers.

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0: You know what? 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That's what it means to me. 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

Hey, I'm Mountain Mike. Do you ever feel like a bit of a stranger in the world we live in? It's a weird feeling that C.S. Lewis experienced as well. He said, if we find ourselves with a desire that nothing in this world can satisfy, the most probable explanation is that we were made for another world. We're positive, uplifting, and inspirational. 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

Hey, I'm Mountain Mike. Do you ever feel like a bit of a stranger in the world we live in? It's a weird feeling that C.S. Lewis experienced as well. He said, if we find ourselves with a desire that nothing in this world can satisfy, the most probable explanation is that we were made for another world. We're positive, uplifting, and inspirational. 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

0: Hello, this is John MacArthur. I don't have to tell you that we live in chaotic times. 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

0: I love the Christian music. I love having music playing in my house. I just feel like it invites God to just be part of my home. I feel like I just know that God loves me more. So thank you. You mean the world to me.
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1: Some of you who've been saved 30, 40, 50 years are still living in the same old shackles and bondage because somewhere back there nobody ever told you, man, you can be freed of all of that. Jesus says the truth will liberate you. 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
1: Please turn to John chapter 8, and Jesus talking to the hearers on this particular occasion, and if you'll notice, beginning in verse 28, he says in John chapter 8, Jesus therefore said, when you lift up the Son of Man, then you will know that I am He, and I do nothing of my own initiative, but I speak these things as the Father taught me. And He who sent me is with me, and He has not left me alone, for I always do the things that are pleasing to Him. As He spoke these things, many came to believe in Him, and Jesus therefore was saying to those Jews who had believed in Him, if you abide or continue in my word, then you are truly disciples of mine, and you shall know the truth, and the truth shall set you free. Now watch this. If you continue, abide in my word, then you're truly disciples of mine. If you're abiding in my word, he says you're going to know the truth, and the truth in which you have been continuing is going to set you free. Now let me take about 2 minutes to bring us up to date, and then I want to start off in a different perspective today. When you and I were born, these little brains of ours began to receive negative thoughts. Negative patterns were set up in our thought processes, either rejection or acceptance and all the rest. And so we grew up with an image of ourselves that was built into us by those about us to make us accept ourselves, to appreciate ourselves, to have a sense of belonging, a sense of worth, a sense of adequacy, a sense of competence, or the very opposite of all those things was built into our life. So that whichever it may be, Satan will take advantage as early in our life as possible to begin to whittle away at our self-image, our sense of respect for ourselves, our sense of worth. So that even after a person is saved, Satan will take those negative attitudes which have been built into our life and continually harass us by telling us, but you can't do that. You're not adequate to do that. You don't count. You're not worth that. Who do you think you are? Making us feel intimidated by people around us, forcing us by his own lies to compare ourselves with other people until the longer we live in the Christian life, it seems sometimes for some people the less we feel about ourselves. Instead of going in the opposite direction and seeing what God is saying, we see the opposite. And so the churches today are filled with millions of people who have a terrible image of themselves based not upon the truth of God's word, but rather the lies that Satan's told them. But we've seen, as Jesus said here, when you know the truth will set you free from what? It will set us free from anything and everything that hinders us from becoming the person God wants us to be and achieving the things God wants us to achieve. But he says, if you know the truth will set you free. The problem is that most people don't know the truth about themselves. They don't know the truth about God. Therefore, they don't know the truth of what they're capable of achieving or what God has provided for them. And so they settle for a second-rate life and go through the Christian life never experiencing the fullness and the totality of having a dynamic life that God has provided for every single one of us. Now, with that in mind, Jesus said, you shall know the truth, and the truth shall set you free from these things that have shackled you, that have put you in bondage, that have hindered you from becoming that. So what is that truth? And as we've examined the word, we've said that truth is, first of all, to know what our position is in Him, that we are in Him and He is within us, and many other facets of that. To know who we are as the saints of God, ambassadors of His, the salt, the light, and all the rest that we said about that. And then what we possess in Him. That is, He said we have everything we'll ever need to live the Christian life successfully. That He has deposited to our account in the heavenlies everything we'll ever need. He says we already have access to that through His Son, the Lord Jesus Christ, so that the truth about you and me is that we are the redeemed children of God. We have a brand new nature. We are new persons. We are saints. We are in Christ Jesus. That is our security. We are somebody. He says we have Christ living within us, and that is He's living His life through us. We have no reason to feel inferior to anybody, to feel intimidated by anybody. He says we have everything when we have Him, so therefore we have all the riches of heaven, and we have access to that if we only know that and know how to get in touch

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1: Set you free. I want you to notice two things here primarily at that point. Set us free from what? From all these entanglements and attitudes and ideas and lies, untruths of Satan, the harassment of Satan that cheats us out of the joy of walking in the Spirit victoriously and being of service to God. Now, it's one thing to be made free from something, but if God frees us from something, He in turn likewise frees us to something. Now listen, He says the truth will set you free from all this junk, all the things that hinder you from being what God wants you to be, in order that you may be what? That you may be liberated and freed to what? Freed to serve God by pouring your life into the lives of other people who are hurting. Friend, listen, you can't pour your life into somebody else's life if your mind is just fastened upon you and the only thing you can think about is me, myself, and I. There's no way to do it. Until you learn to allow God to love you and accept yourself just the way you are, you can't accept everybody else the way they are. You can't pour your life into somebody else's life. And so what do? We believers, even though we are saved, what we do is we get in the middle of the road. We say, well, I know I'm saved, but you can't be perfect. And so when somebody sees us, they don't see us either black or white. They see us in the gray area. Here we are saved, but we are acting like the world because we have allowed the world to shape us into its mold to keep on thinking the same old erroneous thoughts that God intended to free us of. And that's when He said, the truth will set you free. We are free to do what? Free to be. Free to become, free to do, free to achieve, free to fulfill God's great purpose in our life. But as long as I'm concerned about me, myself, and I, it'll never happen. And I think a very important facet of this is that God doesn't liberate us just so we can sit back in idleness and pleasure and in our own comfort. Well, God's going to take care of everything. Well, He is going to take care of it as I walk in obedience to Him. You see, freeing me from all this that hinders and shackles me, freeing me from that still makes me accountable. I'm accountable as a child of God and responsible as a free man, free in the Spirit of God, accountable to my brothers and sisters who are hurting, who are in need. So it's free from in order to be free to. Free from in order to be free to. And if I'm free from just for myself, I've missed the whole point. And secondly, if I am, I'm not really free. I'm still in bondage to old self. Now, He says, if you'll notice, if you continue in my word, then you shall know the truth and the truth shall make you free. Now, let's look at the principle for just a moment. How does that work? And if you'll turn to Romans chapter 12 and look at a familiar passage that most of us could quote, I'm sure, especially these first two verses, listen to what He says. He says, I urge you, or plead with you, therefore, brethren, by the mercies of God that is based on everything else I've told you in the first 11 chapters, to present your body a living sacrifice, that is to give your total self to the Lord, acceptable to God, which is your spiritual service of worship. Now watch these next three words. He says, and do not be conformed to this world, but be transformed by the renewing of your mind, that you may prove what the will of God is, that which is good and acceptable and perfect. That is, the will of God is, listen, the will of God is always good, always perfect. Is it always acceptable? Not to us. The Bible says that God's will is always good, always perfect, and acceptable. But sometimes we doubt. That is, sometimes it's not acceptable to our plans. Now, how does the believer over here who knows he or she is saved, how is it that we break out of that and begin to live consistently in this life of liberty? All right, here's the principle. Notice what He says. Three words. I want you to watch them. Verse 2, He puts this in an imperative negative. Stop being conformed to this world. Or He says, stop allowing the world to shape you into its mold. Now that word here, and the word in the Greek here means this. Now watch this. The word in the

0: Greek here means stop assuming an outward appearance and lifestyle that is inconsistent with your inner being. He said, you are allowing the world to shape you back into its mold so that you're looking like you used to be. He says that is incompatible and inconsistent with who you are. You aren't that any longer. You're a new creation in Christ. Look at the next word. He says, all right, stop being conformed to this world. But he says, be transformed. It's the Greek word from which we get our word metamorphosis. That is, a transforming experience is taking place. The caterpillar crawls up the tree onto a leaf, weaves that cocoon, does not come out a caterpillar, but a beautiful butterfly. A metamorphosis, a transforming experience is taking place. Now look at this word, though. The word conformed means stop allowing the world to shape your outward appearance, your outward thoughts, your outward life pattern, inconsistent with what is within you. Look at the next word. But be transformed. That is, allow your outward appearance and lifestyle to be consistent with what is within you. That is, just live out what is within you. Now listen, how do you do that? He says, by the renewing of your mind. Now here's what I want you to notice. How does the truth set me free? The truth sets me free by a metamorphosis, by a transforming process that takes place in our life. And that is, he says, by the renewing of the mind, what happens? By the renewing of the mind, the outer being begins to live consistent with what the inner man is like. Christ Jesus living within us, he says he predestined us to be what? Conformed, shaped into his likeness. What he's simply saying in this passage is this, that apart from the Word of God in your mind, in your life, in your spirit, you know what's going to happen? Without the truth, you're going to be saved, but you'll go to heaven in bondage. In bondage to fears and anxieties and worries and inferiorities and inadequacies and all of this that God doesn't want, because you see, he says you and I were created in Christ Jesus unto good works. He saved you and me and has equipped us that what? That he may accomplish his great universal goal, his big picture might be accomplished through you and me, and that is that the whole world may hear the truth of the gospel that Jesus Christ is Lord. But if I'm living in bondage, my name may be written in the Lamb's Book of Life, but if I'm living in bondage, I'm of no use to God. So he says, by the renewing of the mind, what happens? That is, I begin to sit here, to receive, to believe, and to understand the truth. And as I understand and know the truth, as the truth becomes a part of my thinking, I become a free man. Then I no longer have to respond the way I used to respond. You see, the old thought patterns had us in bondage. And so when some kind of stimuli comes along to tempt us, what happens? It's the natural, normal response. But now, being a new creature, now being a new creation, now knowing the truth. What is the truth I need to know? One of the parts of that truth I need to know about my position in him is that when Jesus died, he says we died. That is the power. You see, before salvation, here's the strong arm of sin. But when Jesus Christ comes into our life, what does he do? He breaks the strong arm of sin. Sin loses its power to overwhelm us and overcome us and destroy us. And now we have the living Christ living within us. Now we are positioned with the awesome responsibility of choosing. Before, I had no choice. Living in sin, I had no choice. Under the strong arm of sin, all I could do was submit. Now Jesus Christ is coming to my life. Now the truth of the Lord Jesus Christ is being made known to me. Now I begin to see who I am, what I have, and where I am in him. Now I have the freedom to choose. To choose what? Every time a temptation comes along, whether it is to worry, to become anxious for a moment, to doubt, whatever it might be, you and I are freed as his children to make a deliberate, willful choice at that moment. What God wants is that you and I learn to walk in his spirit so that it is just the natural tendency of our life to submit, submit, submit. And that's really what obedience is. That's what walking in the Spirit is. Walking in the Spirit is that I submit here, I submit there. Now, walking in the Spirit and letting the old flesh get the best of me and not knowing the truth, Decision comes along, I think, oh, what am I going to do? Satan says, you can't do that. Who do you think you are? Look at sin in your life. Look at your past. And God says, but I've accepted you. And so the struggle is on. But you see, once I assume my position, once I assume who I am, once I assume what I have, and it becomes a living, vital reality in my mind, my soul, my spirit, it's going to affect my outermost being, as Paul says in Romans chapter 12, and the outer man is going to begin to be consistent with the inner man, who is Jesus Christ. Now listen to me, mom and dad, and I want all you children to listen carefully. Listen to me. When somebody says to you, read the Bible, learn everything you can about God's book, search the Word to know it's true, I want to tell you, my friend, they're giving you the greatest piece of advice, the wisest wisdom that men have ever known, because it is in this truth of the Word of God that men are set free. So our children go to school. Most of them do not go to church anywhere, and most of their parents teach them nothing. So they grow up in bondage, no faith in God. Some of them get saved, not enough of them, and they still live in bondage. They don't know anything about God's Word. They just discovered enough to be saved. And in far too many churches, people get saved, and nobody ever instructs them. Nobody ever teaches them. Nobody ever disciples them. Nobody ever. They just keep preaching folks how to get saved, how to get saved, how to get saved. Listen, once you've been saved, that's it. You need to move on to something deeper and something higher and something better. Now listen, you think about the kid today who goes to school with no Christian parents, goes to school 12 or 14, 16 years, and then they get saved. I want to tell you, my friend, the battle's on. Unless the truth of God becomes a vital, living part of their life, there's no way to survive. And you see, an even worse truth is this, that some of you who've been saved 30, 40, 50 years are still living in the same old shackles and bondage because somewhere back there nobody ever told you, man, you can be freed of all of that. Jesus says the truth will liberate you. The truth will free you to become the person that God wants you to be, to achieve what God has set out for you to achieve in your life. Now, I want to say something to you, and I don't know but one way to say this, and this is the only way I know to say it. My friend, when you go home, or if you're seated at home today, and you look around, and there's any other book, any other magazine, newspaper, you name it, makes no difference, that grabs your attention with more interest than this book, I want to tell you, my friend, your priorities not only are out of order, but you need to check up on your understanding of what freedom is. This book in every home ought to be the book that is most worn and most open. When and where you do your reading, this book ought to be found there. And friend, listen. 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But you've got to get in the Word yourself and read it for yourself and read it asking the Lord, Lord, show me today what I need to free me to live today in the grace of God and the power of the Holy Spirit, fruitfully and productively for you today. 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And that is to begin it soaking up in our minds and hearts another truth about Him. Listen, Jesus said it. The only way to be free is that the truth will set us free. And my friend, if you and I are going to be liberators of mankind, we've got to know it before we can share it.
1: 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The Bible makes it clear, without the shedding of Jesus' blood, there can be no forgiveness of sin. Today's Moment with Charles Stanley is just ahead.
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6: Today's scripture reading is Hebrews chapter 11, verses 8 and 9. By faith, Abraham, when he was called, obeyed by going out to a place which he was to receive for an inheritance, and he went out, not knowing where he was going. By faith, he lived as an alien in the land of promise, as in a foreign land, dwelling in tents with Isaac and Jacob, fellow heirs of the same promise.
1: In situations when God is testing us, he will teach us deeper truths about himself, his purposes, and his promises. Though we feel stretched in painful seasons, such difficulties are designed to be beneficial. Consider God's command that Abraham sacrifice his son Isaac. Abraham could have regarded this order as unreasonable. I love my son. How could you ask this? Untimely. He is the one through whom my descendants are to come. Unbearable. This is too hard for me. I can't take this pain. But Abraham rejected such thinking. Instead, he trusted God. The trial revealed this servant's unshakable commitment to the Lord's plan. Knowing which circumstances will help us grow, our Father asks us to exercise faith and choose His way. Recalling His unending love and commitment to His children will help us do this. Be assured that God makes no mistakes. Imagine Abraham's joy when the Lord provided a ram as a sacrifice in Isaac's place. We too will receive a reward of spiritual joy when we remain steadfast. May we respond to times of testing as Abraham did, by trusting and obeying God.
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1: Jesus bled and died for you, and through faith in Him, your sins are forgiven. Here's A Moment with Charles Stanley.
0: My friend, there is no such thing as peace apart from the shedding of the blood of Jesus Christ. Don't listen to any theologian or any preacher who tells you what is important is the life of Jesus, not His death. When they say to you, it's His beautiful life that we're supposed to pattern, you're to think about Jesus' life and His teachings and His healings and His wonderful sermons and the wonderful pattern He was. Don't worry yourself about that old stinking blood. That's not important. The Word of God says that you and I have been justified and declared not guilty by His blood. Whatever declares me not guilty and brings the peace of God in my heart isn't just something that I lay aside. It must be central and focused to every single thing I believe in the Word of God. Without the shedding of blood, there is no forgiveness of sin. If there's no forgiveness of sin, there is still conflict and estrangement. There is no peace as long as sin rules and reigns in the heart of a human being.
1: God's not guilty verdict is applied to anyone who receives His forgiveness through faith in His Son, Jesus Christ. Learn more at intouch.org. Ahead soon on In Touch, are you down and discouraged? 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
8: Good morning. It's 7 degrees at 6 o'clock. I'm Les Moore, and here's what's making our news today. This Friday, the 19th of June, it's brought to you by our friends at My Professionals Law Office. Eligible Albertans could begin receiving the province's new $100 affordability payments within 2 weeks of applying. Applications open July 1st for residents with household incomes of $225,000 or less. Premier Daniel Smith says the payments, funded by increased energy royalties driven by higher oil prices amid the U.S.-Iran conflict, are a better way to help with the cost of living than cutting the provincial gas tax. The federal government's new hate crimes bill, which has been opposed by conservatives and religious groups, is set to become law after passing through Parliament. Bill C-9, known as the Combating Hate Act, is currently awaiting royal assent now that it's passed through both the House of Commons and the Senate. The bill creates new criminal offenses associated with intimidation and obstructing access to places of worship, as well as new offenses for intentionally promoting hatred through the public display of certain symbols. New data from StatsCan shows Alberta's population growth still isn't over, even as the federal government clamps down on immigration. According to the report, an estimated 5,057,077 people live in Alberta as of April 1st. That's a 0.2% rise from the previous quarter. Not a massive increase, but the populations of BC, Ontario, and Quebec all fell by 0.2% in that same time period. Canada's overall population, meanwhile, fell by 0.1% to an estimated 41,417,056 people. And the City of Calgary has announced the recipients of the 2026 Calgary Awards, recognizing 13 individuals and organizations for making outstanding contributions to the community. Among the honorees, Martha Hart was named Calgarian of the Year for her work with the Owen Hart Foundation. Multidisciplinary artist Wunmi Idawu received the Community Achievement Award for Art, and author Marcelo DeCintio captured the W.O. Mitchell Book Prize. There's a complete list of this year's winners available on the City of Calgary's website. And that's our news. Some sports in just a moment. We'll take our first look at traffic for 6:03. It's early, but you know, see how things are going out there. Yeah, it looks like it's pretty fine. It's a free flow right now. There's no problems to report. Drive safely, and feel free to give me a call or text if you want to let me know of any issues or problems you see out there. 403-249-7000. Well, Canada made history yesterday in Vancouver, earning its first ever FIFA World Cup victory with a dominant 6-0 win over Qatar. Jonathan David scored a hat-trick. The celebration, however, dampened when midfielder Ismaël Koné suffered a broken leg following a red card tackle by Qatar's Assim Madibo. Canada now heads into the pivotal game B match against Switzerland, and that'll take place June 24th with 4 points and a strong chance of advancing to the knockout round. Other winners on day 8 included Mexico over South Korea 1-0 to move atop Group A and secure a spot into the round of 32. Czechia and South Africa play to a 1-1 draw. In Group B action, Switzerland erupted for 4 late goals and a 4-1 victory over Bosnia and Herzegovina. Today, the United States takes on Australia in Seattle. Both teams won their opening match, so a victory today could all but secure a spot in the knockout round for them. Scotland faces Morocco in Boston, and later tonight, Brazil meets Haiti in Philadelphia. And in the late match from the San Francisco Bay Area, Turkey faces off against Paraguay. Both sides there looking to bounce back from opening game defeats and hope to keep their chances of advancing alive. And in golf at the U.S. Open in Shinnecock Hills, New York, wind and fog made playing conditions really hard on day one, but former champion Wyndham Clark still surged to a 6-under par to grab the lead before darkness suspended play. Rory McIlroy shot a 1-under 69 to stay in contention, while world number one Scottie Scheffler struggled to a 2-over round. Several players will return early this morning to complete their opening rounds before second-round play begins. No Canadians were under par yesterday, so a tough go at the U.S. Open. Weather-wise, what are we looking at? Is it a golf kind of day today? Yeah, it is. Sunshine 21 here in the city of Calgary. Clouds will gather in the evening, and tomorrow look for a 60% chance of showers, a high of 19. A rainy Sunday for Father's Day and a high of 13 degrees. But after that, looking very, very nice for the rest of our five-day forecast. Monday, Tuesday, even into Wednesday, we're looking at low 20s. And so that's nice. Mainly clear at the moment. We're sitting at plus 7.
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Time for our 60-second Devo to go for today from Matthew chapter 5, verse 14. It says that you are the light of the world. A city on a hill cannot be hidden. So, Christian, you should be seen. You should be easily seen. Not obnoxiously seen, but you should be seen as a wise, kind, loving pillar of society. You know, we should be easily identifiable. Darkness dominates the world's news. You know that. So, when someone lives for Christ, they stand out. Our allegiance to Jesus Christ and His righteousness can't be ignored. So what are we going to do with that light today? Are others going to see us today? Are they going to be drawn to our faith in Christ? Or are they going to reject the way because their lives are more talk than walk? I would say that it should be one of our greatest intentions in life to live in such a way that people will want to follow our lifestyle and come to know our Lord and our Savior, Jesus Christ. Remember, you are the light of the world. A city on a hill cannot be hidden.

0: Did you happen to watch Team Canada in action on Thursday in Vancouver as they took on their opponent, Qatar? It was billed as the biggest game in the men's program ever for Canadian soccer. And boy, did they ever dominate. But it's going to be exciting. They have a chance on Wednesday when they take on Switzerland with a tie or a win, the advance. And so they'd never won in the World Cup before. Just winning that game against Qatar was like monumental. To advance would probably be, I don't know if it's unheard of, because the Canadian squad is not bad. You know, they've improved dramatically from when we first ever qualified for the World Cup. So I'm not a big soccer guy. I can't say that I really follow it much, but I do kind of ride the wave of excitement of all the people that I know who just love it. And there are a few. In fact, the first one I ever knew when I was a kid who loved soccer was my brother. He would get up early on Saturday mornings and he would watch this premiership that they would show on CBC or whatever it was. And I thought, why does this guy watch this slow sport? But he knew something that took the rest of Canada, you know, decades to come around to. Of course, our immigrant community, especially those from Europe, European backgrounds, they were always into the soccer and stuff like that. But little by little, soccer became more popular. And then they started showing premiership games regularly on TSN and things like that. And then you started getting highlights, and then the North American Soccer League that we used to have, and now Major League Soccer here in North America, although our city doesn't have a team, but it's popular. You see it all the time on regular sports networks and things like that. So it's definitely picked up in popularity. Sellout crowds, of course, for the World Cup. It's going to be exciting as they take on Switzerland on Wednesday. And I'll be watching, and I'm sure you will be as well. It'll be neat if Canada could advance. Sadly, though, they lost that star player, Kone. I did happen to catch that part. And the poor guy, just, you could hear the snap break of his bone right through the whole stadium onto the TV. Poor guy. A star player that we won't have, but generally when these kind of things happen, when there's some difficulty or you're facing a trial of some kind, hardships, the team can rally together and actually get stronger. So whoever replaces him, I'm sure, will be an excellent player as well. Anyway, it's exciting to have the World Cup in North America, some games in Canada, most of them in the United States, and Mexico gets their fair share of games as well. But yeah, it's early, but I'm cheering them on. Go Canada!
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2: Isaiah 55 says, "You shall go forth with joy and be led forth with peace. The mountains and the hills shall break forth before you into singing, and all the trees of the field will clap their hands." I love that. I found when I'm in the will of God, I have joy. I found when I'm in the will of God, I have peace. And there are times I might be in a situation, or it could be a relationship or something else, where you don't feel a peace about it. The Bible says, "Let the peace of God settle with finality all matters that arise in your minds." And the Holy Spirit, through His peace, will show us things to do and things not to do.
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0: Yeah, 626 right now. We're 7 degrees outside. Not too bad. It's not warm, but it's not cold either. A little cool outside. And weather-wise, it's going to be a nice day today. We should be getting lots of sunshine, a high around 21 degrees, and just light to moderate winds. So yeah, a nice, enjoyable day. Things will dry out somewhat. Have the details of your five-day forecast coming up, and it's up and down. We'll just say that for now. Here's what's making our news headlines, brought to you by our friends at My Professionals Law Office. So if you're going to apply for that $100 affordability payment, they say it'll probably take about 2 weeks to get into your bank. Federal government's new hate crime bill, Bill C-9, is set to become law. It passed through Parliament, just waiting royal assent. New data from StatsCan says that Alberta's population still grew over the last quarter. The only province in Canada to do that. Everywhere else, it dropped by a little bit, including the overall Canadian population dropping 0.1% over that time period. Give you the stats on that. And in sports, well, as I just mentioned, big victory for Team Canada yesterday, 6-0 over Qatar. That's so significant. Like, they played so well, and Qatar just played terribly, I guess. Anyway, it was a good win, and give you the rest of your World Cup results from yesterday as well coming up. At the U.S. Open, they had a bad day. Windy, rainy, and foggy and all of that. There was a two-hour delay, and not all the players were able to get their first round in yesterday. The top player for the day who did finish was Wyndham Clark, 6-under par, and I'll share more details on that coming up. So back to traffic. It was light and flowing easily earlier, and that's the case right now still. The city of Calgary map showing lots of green, meaning things are flowing. Have a nice commute. Feel free to give me a call or text, though, if you want to report a problem, 403-249-7000.
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That's a new song here on AM 700 The Light, 636. I'm Les Moore, and we have another edition of Tom Copeland discussing how to manage your money in difficult times. That'll be coming up on the other side of the break. That's just a few minutes away after this one by Paul Brandt here on AM 700 The Light.

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0: That's Paul Brown here on AM 700 The Light. I'm Les Moore. Friday, it's time for a little bit of humor. It's always good to have a little chuckle in the morning. Here is your Friday funny. And this one comes with in mind the fact that Canada Day not far away and July 4th were Independence Day in the USA. Here's Tim Hawkins on national anthems.
1: But that's why I love watching the Olympics, because I love hearing other people's national anthems. That's why I want to hear it like on the Olympics, see some guy you've never heard of from some random country win a gold medal. Just to hear their random national anthem. They're like, dun-dun-dun-dun-dun-dun-dun-dun-dun-dun-dun-dun-dun-dun-dun-dun-dun-dun-dun-dun-dun-dun-dun-dun-dun-dun-dun-dun-dun-dun-dun-dun-dun-dun-dun-dun-dun-dun-dun-dun-dun-dun-dun-dun-dun-dun-dun-dun-dun-dun-dun-dun-dun-dun-dun-dun-dun-dun-dun-dun-dun-dun-dun-dun-dun-dun-dun-dun-dun-dun-dun-dun-dun-dun-dun-dun-dun-dun-dun-dun-dun-dun-dun-dun-dun-dun-dun-dun-dun-dun-dun-dun-dun-dun-dun-dun-dun-dun-dun-dun-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

0: bang. 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I'm bursting in the sky with a chicken and a monkey.
1: What was that?
2: But finally, I would love to hear Mr. Bob Dylan do the national anthem. Kids, you have no idea who that is. 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
3: Oh, say, can you see by the dawn's early light? 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Yes, we're living with feeling right. 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
5: You know, sometimes when Father's Day rolls around, I'd like to preach on the prodigal son. Hi there, I'm Chuck Swindoll. If I did, I would call it this, The Wayward Lad and the Waiting Dad. Because I think it's really an account of an affectionate father, even more than it is an account of a rebellious son. You remember the story. Strong-willed son strikes out on his own, taking all of his inheritance with him as his life spirals downward. But you know what occurs to me? It never dawned on that son that his father would not welcome him back. What a great example for all of us dads, waiting to welcome them back into our arms.

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8: Tom Copeland is a servant of the Lord Jesus Christ who has been called to teach God's Word on finances since 1982. Now, here is Tom teaching on the topic, managing money during difficult times.
9: Most people live paycheck to paycheck. That is, they spend all their regular income and they have no savings. So when an unexpected expenditure comes along, or one spouse is out of work, they're forced into debt. Proverbs 21:20 says, in the house of the wise there are stores of choice food and oil, but a foolish person devours all he has. Given that people were farmers at that time, God is saying it's wise to have some savings. Generally, I recommend that people have savings of about 6 to 9 months worth of expenses, and very few people have that today. Next item, make it a priority to pay down debt. With easy credit and relatively low interest rates, lots of people have taken on huge amounts of debt and will incur financial difficulties in due course. It's just a matter of time. The Bible discourages debt and warns of the dangers of debt. Proverbs 22:7 says that the borrower is servant to the lender. And one of the financial deceptions of this world is this: smart people use other people's money. While the biblical truth, that's not true at all. The biblical truth is that smart people do not use other people's money. Rather, smart people use as little debt as possible and they pay it off as quickly as possible. And further, they plan and they save for future needs instead of borrowing and buying. The next point I'd like to make is you need to study and meditate on God's Word. Most people violate biblical financial principles unknowingly. There's no substitute for spending quality time studying what the Bible says on finances so you can understand God's financial truths. I've been teaching God's principles since 1982, and I can say with conviction, for those people, both Christian and non-Christian, who follow the biblical financial principles, they will be better off in the long run and during the tough times when they've followed the biblical financial principles. Why? Because when those tough times come, they'll have minimal debt or no debt, they'll have significant savings, and they'll endure the difficult times much easier than most. God directs Joseph to save during the good times. A good example from Scripture is Genesis chapter 41, where God revealed to Joseph the truth of Pharaoh's dream, that there'd be 7 years of plenty followed by 7 years of famine. During the 7 years of plenty, they needed to save for the 7 years of famine. In modern day terminology, save money during the good times so you have a surplus of cash and minimal debt in preparation for the bad times. Unfortunately, even when people have some good years with a surplus of income, most people have not saved for the difficult times. On the contrary, many people have followed the world's perspective of buy now and pay later. That's buy now and pay later. That is to use debt freely. And as a result, they're not prepared for a job loss or for difficult times. The next thing I'd recommend is develop a godly perspective on money and material things. Most people have a worldly perspective on money and material things. That is, they have a perspective that's very different from God's perspective. A godly perspective on money and material things would include the following. Look to God and His Word, the Bible, for direction in utilizing financial resources. Psalms 119 says, "Your statutes are my delight, they are my counselors." Secondly, James 1:5 says, "If any of you lack wisdom, he should ask God, who gives generously to all without finding fault, and it will be given to him." So we need to pray and ask God for His wisdom and not go to the world and its standards with respect to financial counsel. Next, you need to learn to be content with God's provision. In Luke 3:14, John the Baptist said, "Be content with your pay." Lots of people have not been content with their pay for many years, spending more than they're earning, and hence the reason for the accumulation of unprecedented levels of debt. Number four, acknowledge in your heart and mind that you're a steward of the money and material things that God has entrusted to you, and then manage money according to God's principles and God's specific will. Number five, use money and material things for eternal purposes rather than just temporal purposes. Jesus said, "Do not store up for yourself treasures on earth, but store up for yourselves treasure in heaven, where moth and rust do not destroy and thieves do not break in and steal." Next, do not try to get rich quick. Many people do, particularly with respect to using debt to increase their return on investment or taking on high-risk investments. Bear markets remind us of the truth of Proverbs 23:4-5, which says, "Do not wear yourself out to get rich. Have wisdom to show restraint. Cast but a glance at riches and they are gone, for they will surely sprout wings and fly off into the sky like an eagle." For those who believe and trust in God, the Lord gives us this awesome promise in Jeremiah 29. "For I know the plans I have for you, declares the Lord, plans to prosper you and not to harm you, plans to give you a hope and a future. Then you will call upon me and come and pray to me, and I will listen to you. You will seek me and find me when you seek me with all your heart, declares the Lord." What a promise. God's promise we're going to find Him when we seek Him in prayer and reading His Word.

celebrating country music's prosperous past and promising future. 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

0: 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Serving Calgary, Edmonton, and Red Deer. CJLI Calgary is AM 700. The Light. Now, here's what you need to know this morning. News, traffic, and weather on AM 700, The Light.
1: Good morning. It's 7 degrees at 7 o'clock. I'm Les Moore, and here's what's making our news today, this Friday, the 19th of June. It's brought to you by our friends at My Professionals Law Office. Eligible Albertans could begin receiving the province's new $100 affordability payments within 2 weeks of applying. Applications open July 1st for residents with household incomes of $225,000 or less. Premier Daniel Smith says that the payments, funded by increased energy royalties driven by higher oil prices amid the U.S.-Iran conflict, are a better way, she says, to help with the cost of living than cutting the provincial gas tax. The federal government's new hate crime bill, which has been opposed by conservatives and religious groups, is set to become law after passing through Parliament. Bill C-9, known as the Combating Hate Act, is currently awaiting royal assent now that it's passed through both the House of Commons and the Senate. The bill creates new criminal offenses associated with intimidation and obstructing access to places of worship, as well as new offense for intentionally promoting hatred through the public display of certain symbols. New data from StatsCan shows Alberta's population growth still isn't over, even as the federal government clamps down on immigration. According to the report, an estimated 5,057,077 people live in Alberta as of April 1st. That's a 0.2% rise from previous quarter. Not a massive increase, but the populations of BC, Ontario, and Quebec all fell by 0.2% in that same time period. Canada's overall population, meanwhile, fell by 0.1% to an estimated 41,417,000 people. And the City of Calgary's announced the recipients of the 2026 Calgary Awards, recognizing 13 individuals and organizations for making outstanding contributions to the community. Among the honorees, Martha Hart was named Calgarian of the Year for her work with Owen Hart Foundation. Multidisciplinary artist Woonmi Idawu received the Community Achievement Award for Art, and author Marcelo De Cintio captured the W.O. Mitchell Book Prize. A complete list of this year's winners can be found on the City of Calgary's website. And that's our news from sports in a moment. Back to our traffic scene for 702. Looks like currently we are doing well out there, free and clear of any accidents that the city's reporting. So it looks like it's a decent commute. Drive safely. Feel free to give me a call or text if you want to report any issues or problems out there. 403-249-7000. So Canada made history yesterday in Vancouver, earning its first ever men's FIFA World Cup victory. And what a victory it was. 6-0 over Qatar. Jonathan David had a hat trick in that one. But the celebration was dampened when midfielder star Ismail Kone suffered a broken leg following a red card tackle by Qatar's Asim Madibo. Canada now is going to head into the pivotal Group E match against Switzerland on June 24th with 4 points. Both teams have 4 points and a strong chance of advancing to the knockout round. Other winners yesterday included Mexico over South Korea 1-0 to move atop Group A and secure a spot in the round of 32. Czechia and South Africa play to a 1-1 draw. In Group B, Switzerland erupted for 4 late goals and a 4-1 victory over Bosnia-Herzegovina. So today, you've got the United States hosting Australia in Seattle. Both teams won their opening matches. Scotland faces Morocco and Boston. Later tonight, Brazil and Haiti are going to face each other in Philadelphia. And the late match will be in San Francisco Bay Area. Turkey squaring off against Paraguay. Both of those teams lost their opening matches. And in golf at the U.S. Open in Shinnecock Hills, New York, the wind, fog as well made conditions very hard to play. But former champ Wyndham Clark had a good round, surged to a 6-under par to grab the lead before darkness suspended play. Other players of note, Rory McIlroy shot a 1-under 69 to stay in contention. World number one Scotty Scheffler struggled. He had a 2-over round. Several players will return or actually on course right now to finish their opening rounds before second round play begins. No Canadians were under par yesterday at all. So that's what's going on in sports. Weather-wise today, going to be a lovely day, decent day. Lots of sunshine. Look for 21 for our high. In the evening, though, cloud cover begins to form into showers tomorrow with a high of 19 degrees, and that's going to be our day for Saturday. Sunday as well, just a rainy 13 degrees for Father's Day. And back to sunshine and starting to look really nice. Monday, 18 degrees for our high, and sunny 23 to round out our five-day forecast on Tuesday. Sunny at the moment, we're sitting at +8.
0: With so many songs in the musical universe, only the legends survive. Here's one on AM 700, The Light.

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Sometimes I wonder, what will the language of heaven be, you know? Will it be English? Will it be something else? I don't know. That's Chris Tomlin, How Great Is Our God, the world version of it, of course. And a good morning, I'm Les Moore. It's time to get to our 60-second Devo to Go again. I looked at it earlier, but if you missed it, it was from Matthew 5:14, where Jesus said, "You are the light of the world. A city on a hill cannot be hidden." So Christian, you should be seen. I should be seen. We should easily be seen. Not obnoxiously seen, but seen as wise, kind, loving pillars of society. That's how we should be seen. We should be easily identifiable to the world. You know, darkness dominates the world's news. So when anybody lives for Christ and stands out, they will indeed stand out. They'll be seen. Our allegiance to Jesus Christ and his righteousness can't be ignored. So what are we going to do with that light? Are others going to see and be drawn to our faith in Christ? Or are they going to reject the way of God because our lives are actually more talk than walk? So it should be one of our greatest intentions in life, I think, to live in such a way that people would want to follow our lifestyle and want to come to know our Lord and Savior, Jesus Christ.

0: That's Carl Rae here on AM 700 The Light, of course, doing a cover of Johnny Nash's song. And you know, it's going to be a lovely day today. You're going to see clearly now as well. It's going to be a beautiful day full of sunshine, and I hope you do enjoy it. It's been very up and down this year, hasn't it, this spring? Some snow in the early spring, and then warm weather, and then more snow, and then rains, and then hot, and then lots of rain lately. That's kind of the spring we've had. I don't know about your property, if you own a property, but ours is looking really good, really green. And I'm just so tickled that we haven't really experienced many mosquitoes. I think I've swatted one. And so whoever is in charge of that job at the City of Calgary, whatever, so far so good. You're doing a wonderful job, in my opinion. If I understand correctly, I think they take care of a lot of the mosquito problem like the year before. So they probably planted a lot of their pills and a lot of their things last year. And then they look for standing water during the season as well. Anyway, for us and where we live in the Southeast, it's been great. And we're going to enjoy the day today as well. Hopefully have a nice little patio day with sunshine and a high later of 21.
1: Hello, this is Lauren Stibgen with the Christian Working Woman. We cannot repair culture with politics, but this is not what the candidates for any political party want you to think. The effect that your faith should have on politics should remove from politics what it can never deliver, a redeemed and perfect kingdom. When candidates or laws are up for a vote, are you filled with fear of what that change might mean? Do you catastrophize what terrible things might happen based on the outcomes of an election? In an updated article from October of 2024 from the American Psychological Association titled Fear, a Powerful Motivator in Elections, it is clear that fear is a primary tactic when it comes to an election. Why? Because it works. The author points out that this could involve factual or misleading statements about the other candidate, or that a potential victory for the other party could lead to disaster. Even this article provides practical advice to fact check and, yes, turn off the news if you're feeling anxious and fearful. This is great advice, and as a believer, you need to remember that placing your hope in a temporal political candidate rather than prioritizing and trusting in God's sovereignty in all things can be an indication that you are making an idol of the politics that are intentionally trying to make you fearful. Trusting in the Lord with all your heart and not leaning on your own understanding, submitting to the Lord in all ways and trusting that He will make your path straight, can seem easier said than done. As believers, we are promised that God is our refuge and our strength and ever-present help in trouble. Trusting the Lord, even if the earth gives way and the mountains fall into the seas, is counter to what our culture is telling us. Politics promises to solve problems of social consequence like homelessness, hunger, poverty, human trafficking, murder, crime, and the list could go on. Like me, you have probably lived through enough election cycles to see the wash, rinse, and repeat. The promises and laws do not stop the injustice. When the sin-sick soul stops being the central problem, then God's provision of the person and the work of Christ stops being the central solution. When the travails of the here and now become the central problem, then the politics become the central means of providing solutions. This quote by Dan Bryant summarizes what we need to remember as believers. Our God saves, not man. I'm so grateful for time with you. I hope you have a great weekend and join me again next week for more encouragement from the Christian Working Woman.
2: When does a joke become a dad joke? When it becomes a parent. Yes, dad jokes are cringeworthy. They get eye rolls and courtesy laughs, but they're useful as well. Research has found shared laughter improves the bond between a dad and child. What are the ingredients of a good, or should I say bad, dad joke? Puns, definitely. Timing, cheesiness is a must. And dad, you've got to own it confidently. Put all that together and you've got a dad joke. Researchers at the University of North Carolina have found lighthearted humor plays a meaningful role in parenting. It strengthens bonds between dads and their kids, and they say it improves mental health. But joking aside, as we reflect on this upcoming Father's Day, what a privilege it is to know and experience the love of both an earthly and a heavenly Father. And when you become a dad, you gain a new perspective on the great love our Heavenly Father has for us. I'm David Wolin at haventoday.org.
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0: 7:29, we're sitting at 8 degrees, and it's going to be a nice day. 21 degrees later, under a sunny sky. Details of your five-day forecast coming up. Here are your news headlines, and we'll bring you the details of these stories as well coming up at 8 o'clock. So if you will be applying for that $100 affordability payment July 1st, they say it'll take about 2 weeks to get to you. The federal government is about to pass this Bill C-9 as it has gone through the House and Senate. And new data from StatsCan shows that our Alberta population continues to grow, even while other provinces' population is lessening. And the overall Canadian population has dropped 0.1%, but not in Alberta. These stories and more coming up. Also, a Canadian story that everyone is excited about. Canada making its first ever FIFA World Cup victory yesterday, 6-0 over Qatar. And I've got the rest of your sports news, other scores in yesterday's games and matches today that are scheduled. U.S. Open details also coming up in sports at 8:03. So back to traffic. We do see a problem right now. It is eastbound 32nd Avenue and Deerfoot Trail. Minor incident collision there blocking the right-hand lane. Again, that's eastbound 32nd at Deerfoot Trail. Feel free to give me a call or text if you want to report something else that you see out there. 403-249-7000.
7: 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The Light.

That was All Sons and Daughters here on AM 700, The Light, 738. This guy, timeless, love his music. 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

Doug W. Smith here on AM 700 The Light. Just a reminder, coming up on Thursday, July 2nd, boy, that's going to be a big day for us here as we partner with our sister station, 88.9, Shine FM once again, and the Calgary Dream Center. It's our yearly Stampede Breakfast, and it is a doozy. It is a good one, I think. It holds its own with any around the city, including what the Stampede themselves do. It's a big one, and a big grill with lots of food, good quality food, and coffee, but when I say coffee, I don't mean we just put some, go to the store, the 7-Eleven, pick up some beans and make our own. No, I mean, Starbucks themselves come out and they've got endless supplies of that. And the Dream Center gets really good quality cooking going on that grill with your pancakes and your sausage and bacon and so on and so forth. And you can go back for seconds and thirds, whatever you want. The lineups are always relatively short there, I would say. It seemed like they're always constantly about 50 deep. So it takes you about 10, 12 minutes to get through the lines there. Whereas, some breakfasts, you're standing in line for at least a full hour, if not more. Sometimes. And so come on out to ours. It'll be Thursday, July 2nd from 9 a.m. till 11 a.m. And everything fun for the kids will be there as well. And we'll be providing the music and entertainment from the stage. There will be some announcements.

0: It's from the Dream Center as well. By the way, if you have a heart for what they're doing in our city and helping people overcome addiction, and in many cases, homelessness as well, you can get a tour of their facility right there on McLeod Trail. And we're partnering with them and them with us. And so we'll be playing the music and doing a lot of other announcements for them, providing a petting zoo and bouncy castles galore will be there for the kids too. It's going to be a nice day, as it always is. And we're trusting for good weather. I just need you to come on out to make it extra special. Again, that is on Thursday, July 2nd from 9 till 11 at the Calgary Dream Center.
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2: God's GPS is always right. It will never mislead you. You know, we need God to direct us because God's way is better than our way. 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What if you let your children decide what they wanted to eat every day? For breakfast, they'd have what? 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For lunch, Frosted Flakes. 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This isn't good for you, kid. This isn't even real food. I have to get the right food in your diet as well, and God does the same. And so we have to go with His will, and we have to go with His way.
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4: 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In the sense, his life, resurrection, changed the world. 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
0: 7:48, we're sitting at 9 degrees right now, and in traffic, we're currently just looking at one incident on the go. That is eastbound 32nd Avenue and Deerfoot Trail. We'll check again in about 12 more minutes after the news. In the meantime, back to the music, and we also have another repeat of Tom Copeland and his advice and his wisdom and counsel on dealing with your finances in difficult times. That's coming up.

0: Tom Copeland is a servant of the Lord Jesus Christ who has been called to teach God's Word on finances since 1982. Now, here is Tom teaching on the topic, managing money during difficult times.
1: Most people live paycheck to paycheck. That is, they spend all their regular income and they have no savings. So when an unexpected expenditure comes along, or one spouse is out of work, they're forced into debt. Proverbs 21:20 says, "In the house of the wise there are stores of choice food and oil, but a foolish person devours all he has." Given that people were farmers at that time, God is saying it's wise to have some savings. Generally, I recommend that people have savings of about 6 to 9 months worth of expenses, and very few people have that today. Next item, make it a priority to pay down debt. With easy credit and relatively low interest rates, lots of people have taken on huge amounts of debt and will incur financial difficulties in due course. It's just a matter of time. The Bible discourages debt and warns of the dangers of debt. Proverbs 22:7 says that the borrower is servant to the lender. And one of the financial deceptions of this world is this: smart people use other people's money. While the biblical truth, that's not true at all. The biblical truth is that smart people do not use other people's money. Rather, smart people use as little debt as possible and they pay it off as quickly as possible. And further, they plan and they save for future needs instead of borrowing and buying. The next point I'd like to make is you need to study and meditate on God's Word. Most people violate biblical financial principles unknowingly. There's no substitute for spending quality time studying what the Bible says on finances so you can understand God's financial truths. I've been teaching God's principles since 1982, and I can say with conviction, for those people, both Christian and non-Christian, who follow the biblical financial principles, they will be better off in the long run and during the tough times when they've followed the biblical financial principles. Why? Because when those tough times come, they'll have minimal debt or no debt, they'll have significant savings, and they'll endure the difficult times much easier than most. God directs Joseph to save during the good times. A good example from Scripture is Genesis chapter 41, where God revealed to Joseph the truth of Pharaoh's dream, that there'd be 7 years of plenty followed by 7 years of famine. During the 7 years of plenty, they needed to save for the 7 years of famine. In modern-day terminology, save money during the good times so you have a surplus of cash and minimal debt in preparation for the bad times. Unfortunately, even when people have some good years with a surplus of income, most people have not saved for the difficult times. On the contrary, many people have followed the world's perspective of buy now and pay later. That's buy now and pay later. That is to use debt freely. As a result, they're not prepared for a job loss or for difficult times. The next thing I'd recommend is develop a godly perspective on money and material things. Most people have a worldly perspective on money and material things. That is, they have a perspective that's very different from God's perspective. A godly perspective on money and material things would include the following. Look to God and His Word, the Bible, for direction in utilizing financial resources. Psalms 119 says, "Your statutes are my delight, they are my counselors." Secondly, James 1:5 says, "If any of you lack wisdom, he should ask God, who gives generously to all without finding fault, and it will be given to him." So we need to pray and ask God for His wisdom and not go to the world and its standards with respect to financial counsel. Next, you need to learn to be content with God's provision. In Luke 3:14, John the Baptist said, "Be content with your pay." Lots of people have not been content with their pay for many years, spending more than they're earning, and hence the reason for the accumulation of unprecedented levels of debt. Number four, acknowledge in your heart and mind that you're a steward of the money and material things that God has entrusted to you, and then manage money according to God's principles and God's specific will. Number five, use money and material things for eternal purposes rather than just temporal purposes. Jesus said, "Do not store up for yourselves treasures on earth, but store up for yourselves treasure in heaven, where moth and rust do not destroy and thieves do not break in and steal." Next, do not try to get rich quick. Many people do, particularly with respect to using debt to increase their return on investment or taking on high-risk investments. Bear markets remind us of the truth of Proverbs 23:4-5, which says, "Do not wear yourself out to get rich. Have wisdom to show restraint. Cast but a glance at riches and they are gone, for they will surely sprout wings and fly off into the sky like an eagle." For those who believe and trust in God, the Lord gives us this awesome promise in Jeremiah 29. "For I know the plans I have for you, declares the Lord, plans to prosper you and not to harm you, plans to give you a hope and a future. Then you will call upon me and come and pray to me, and I will listen to you. You will seek me and find me when you seek me with all your heart, declares the Lord." What a promise. God's promise we're going to find Him when we seek Him in prayer and reading His Word.
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5: Good morning. It's 9 degrees at 8 o'clock. I'm Les Moore, and here's what's making our news today, this Friday, the 19th of June, brought to you by our friends at My Professional Law Office. We'll start off with provincial news, where the province says if you apply for the new $100 affordability payment, it'll take about 2 weeks to get to you. July 1st is when it will all open up on a portal for residents in Alberta who have household incomes of $225,000 or less. The federal government's new hate crime bill, Bill C-9, which has been opposed by conservatives and religious groups, is set to become law after passing through Parliament. New data from StatsCan shows that Alberta's population growth is still ongoing, even as the federal government clamps down on immigration. According to the report, an estimated 5,057,077 people live in our province as of April 1st. That's a 0.2% rise from the previous quarter. And the City of Calgary has announced the recipients of the 2026 Calgary Awards, recognizing 13 individuals and organizations for making outstanding contributions to the community. Martha Hart won the Calgarian of the Year Award for her work with the Owen Hart Foundation. You can get a full list of the this year's winners when you go to the City of Calgary's website. We'll check out traffic once again, see how things are flowing. Earlier, we had one incident on the go up in the north, and it looks like that is ongoing. So that is eastbound 32nd Avenue and Deerfoot Trail. Minor incident, it's a collision. It's blocking the right-hand lane. Again, that's eastbound 32nd as you approach Deerfoot Trail. Feel free to give me a call or text if you want to report something else. 403-249-7000. Boy, did Canada play good yesterday. He got a 6-0 win over Qatar in the FIFA World Cup, their first ever victory in that tournament. But unfortunately, in the process, we lost star midfielder Ismail Kone. Got a broken leg. It was terrible. I was watching it. You could even hear his bone snap on the television. It was terrible, and he just lay there in disbelief. This was a red card by Qatar's Asim Madibo. Canada now heads into the pivotal Group B match against Switzerland on June 24th. Switzerland also won yesterday and got a 4-1 victory over Bosnia-Herzegovina, so we're tied with them in points. Other winners on day 8 included Mexico over South Korea 1-0, so they're on top of the Group A table. Check in. South Africa played to a 1-1 draw in Group B. I mentioned that. So today, the United States takes on Australia and Seattle. Both teams won their opening matches. You've got Scotland facing Morocco in Boston. Later tonight, Brazil and Haiti take on each other in Philadelphia. And the last game will be in San Francisco. Turkey and Paraguay facing off. At the U.S. Open in Shinnecock Hills, New York, wind and fog made the conditions just terrible yesterday, but Wyndham Clark finished at a 6-under to grab the lead before darkness suspended play. And so there were plenty of players who had to finish their first round this morning before the second round would start. No Canadians were under par yesterday, by the way. So a quick look at our weather forecast over the next 5 days. Looks like it should be a very lovely day today. Moderate winds, 21 for the high, lots of sunshine. That dissipates as we get into tomorrow. Look for the beginning of showers, a high of 19 degrees, and it should be a rainy Saturday evening into Sunday, a rainy Father's Day, by the way, 13 for the high. But back to sunshine Monday with a high of 18 and sunny 23 expected on Tuesday. And that's our 5-day weather forecast. Hope you have a wonderful rest of your day. God bless you. That's it for me. And Lord willing, we'll come back, talk to you on Monday. I'm Les Moore. Here is today's Back to the Bible Canada.
6: Hi, this is Ben Lowell, and welcome to Back to the Bible Canada with Dr. John Neufeld. We continue our series today, No Compromise, with a message entitled God's Unbreakable Covenants. So let's turn in our Bibles to Galatians 3, verses 15 to 18, as we join Dr. Neufeld now.
7: Those of you who are listening to me and are in business, let me ask you a question. How do you like people with whom you have made a business contract and then they renege on the deal that you have struck with them? And I'm sure however you react to such circumstances, it is not without some emotion. You know, it might be anger, it might be disappointment, it might be frustration. You worked hard, you negotiated hard, and you came up with the best agreement for both of you. And then the person you signed a legal document with simply said, you know, I'm not going to keep my end of the bargain. Well, you might have gone to court to seek redress, or you might have walked away and simply taken your lumps. But however you reacted, let me make an educated guess. You've decided not to do business with that person again. I mean, after all, now you know, don't you? They can't be trusted. It comes down to that old saying, fool me once and shame on you, but fool me twice and shame on me. And if you're at all wise, you won't let that person fool you twice. You know, Psalm 15 gives us a descriptor of people whose walk is blameless. This includes the person who does not slander another, who does no evil to his neighbor, and so forth. But one of those descriptors is the person who swears to his own hurt and does not change. That is, when they have given their word, or when they have put their name on a contract, they don't alter it. What they have committed to do, they do. See, all of us know that this is a definition of righteousness. And getting back to, you know, my business illustration, the person you want to do business with is the person who's righteous. They can be trusted. And if you are a righteous person, well, you're most likely going to be a prosperous person as well. Now, we've been studying the book of Galatians, and the conversation that I've begun about being as good as your word, well, that's now applied to God himself. Now, before we read our text and spell out the implications of what we will read, let me deal with you about the matter of covenants, because covenants are at the heart of the biblical narrative. And yes, I know some of you are going to say, well, wait a minute. There are differences between a legal contract between business people and a biblical covenant. Yeah, that's true, but there are similarities as well, and they must not be passed over. A covenant is a binding agreement between God and people, and most often between God and his elect. Promises are made. The responsibility of the covenant is being spelled out, and often there are visible symbols of the covenant so that it might never be forgotten. God does not simply put the covenant in a drawer where it's never, you know, brought up again. Indeed, he gives constant reminders of the covenant. See, an excellent example of that, you know, is when the local church celebrates communion together, in which words are spoken that might sound something like this. This is the sign of the new covenant in the blood of Christ. I mean, over and over again, we revisit the covenant Sunday after Sunday, reminding ourselves it can't be revoked. And I'm getting somewhere in all this. You know, when it comes to our redemption and the forgiveness of our sins and our reconciliation with God, the Bible gives us four of the most important covenants. The Abrahamic covenant, the Mosaic covenant at Mount Sinai, the Davidic covenant of eternal kingship, and the new covenant in the blood of Christ. Now, to hear some people tell it, each covenant cancels out the last one. But if that were so, and it's not, but if it were, we would never trust that the new covenant in the blood of Christ might not also, you know, maybe be canceled out somewhere. But the covenants don't cancel each other out. Instead, they build on each other, each new one affirming the last one until the ultimate covenant, the new covenant, fulfills all the others and now reaches its climax. This gives us confidence that God never breaks his word, never has a change of heart, never simply tears up the old contract and doesn't honor his word anymore. Now, having said that, okay, we're ready. Let's read the text. Galatians 3, 15 to 18. To give a human example, brothers, even with a man-made covenant, no one annuls it or adds to it once it has been ratified. Now, the promises were made to Abraham and to his offspring. It does not say, and to offsprings, referring to many, but referring to one, and to your offspring, who is Christ. This is what I mean. The law, which came 430 years afterward, does not annul a covenant previously ratified by God so as to make the promise void. For if the inheritance comes by the law, it no longer comes by promise, but God gave it to Abraham by a promise. Stand back and remember the context of Galatians. After Paul has won these Gentile believers to Christ and formed them into a church and taught them that they were saved simply by faith in what Christ accomplished on their behalf, after that the false teachers showed up. And they said, unless you keep the Mosaic law, you can't be saved. After all, that is the demand that comes from Mount Sinai, and that's the demand of the law. And since these were, you know, new believers in Galatia, and because the New or the Final Testament had not yet been written, indeed, you know, my argument is that the book of Galatians is the very first New Testament book that was written. Well, these new believers were genuinely confused. In many ways, Paul's been harsh with them. Remember what he said? I'm astonished how quickly you're deserting the one who called you in the grace of Christ. And then later on he says, oh, foolish Galatians. But now in our passage today, I don't know if you noticed it right off the bat, but I hope you did. He calls them brothers. They might have been easily unsettled and they might have been foolish, but they're still in the family of God. But why they've been foolish? I mean, they've been foolish because they've simply allowed the covenant made with Abraham to be contradicted by these false teachers. And so he begins with the human example, as I've done in the beginning of this sermon, by talking about a man-made covenant, or what we might call a human contract. Once it's been ratified, and Paul means officially and legally ratified, both parties in this agreement, let's say, you know, in the presence of lawyers, they've added their signatures to it. I mean, that's it. The agreement stands fast. It's sealed. Both parties are now required to do it. So here's a good example. You know, if you're not a business person, but you hold a mortgage to your house, you know, you've agreed upon the price. You've now made a business deal with your financial institution, your bank. You're required to make a repayment plan complete with interest, and you agree to pay a certain amount and any other fee that might be attached. A great many of these agreements include the freedom that you might have to pay down your mortgage faster. There are all sorts of things like that, but it's all a part of the covenant you made at the beginning. But one thing you're not permitted to do, you can't simply walk away from this. If you do, there's a clause as to what your financial institution is going to do next to recover their losses. In short, this is a binding contract. And having made that point, Paul now makes a statement that we are all going to have to think about. Notice verse 16. Now the promises made to Abraham. Do you see what Paul's saying? God and Abraham were not just shooting the breeze. Instead, God had entered into a covenant with Abraham. Let that sink in. Paul has already signaled what he's talking about. He's talking about Genesis 15. God makes a unilateral covenant with Abraham. Abraham didn't have to do anything. He simply had to listen to God, who made a covenant promise to him, and to believe him. I will make your offspring so numerous that it will be impossible to count them, so vast will be their number. This God said to a childless man, and then God ratified it. Abraham is to bring out a heifer, a female goat, a ram, a turtle dove, and a young pigeon. Sacrifices them. He is to cut them in half and lay the pieces opposite to each other. And in the ancient world, you know, this was a covenant people recognized. Both parties of the covenant would then walk between the cut animals, and that would symbolize that they were bound by the promises that they had made to each other. You know, there's some discussion among modern scholars as to, you know, what this ritual actually implied. And it seems to me that the meaning was that the parties were bound, that they themselves would indeed be sacrificed and cut into pieces if they failed to keep the covenant. They had sealed this matter. It was a formal ritual, and now they were bound to it. And we would then expect that God and Abraham would then walk between the cut animals together, only that's not what happened. As the sun was going down and the bodies of the sacrificed animals were lying on the desert floor, nothing has happened except that Abraham has had to drive away the vultures that had come to feast on the carcasses that lay there. But he has done that, and as he does it, he waits for God. And then the sun is setting, and a deep sleep descends on Abram. And the Bible says a dreadful darkness fell upon him, and in that environment, God suddenly speaks. He tells Abraham what's going to happen, but in the end, he promises him not only a multitude of descendants, also a promised land and a blessing for the whole world. Those are covenant words. And then, listen to me, rather than both parties walking through the cut pieces, Abraham is not invited to walk there. A smoking fire pot appears and a flaming torch. Those represent God, and it is God alone who walks between the pieces. All Abraham has to do is to watch. God is making the covenant, and God alone is binding himself to it. All that Abraham does is simply watches and believes that God will keep his word.
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7: The Abrahamic covenant, as anyone will tell you, is a unilateral covenant. God promises to bless Abraham, and then God binds himself to that promise in a visual display. All Abraham does is believe. Abraham performed no duty. He performed no law. He simply watched God bind himself to his promise, and Abraham believed. Now, for those of us today that are so very works-oriented, whose only thought has ever been, what can I do for God? You need to pause and you need to take this in. The Abrahamic covenant requires no more than that you watch and that you believe. Watch God make promises and watch God keep each promise that He has made. That's it. Get that into your soul. Meditate on what happened there. Understand that this is how your salvation came about. It's exactly the same with the cross. What do you contribute to your relationship with God? Have you added anything to the promise of your sins forgiven and reconciliation with God? No. You've contributed nothing. You've watched God while you were still in your sins. He sent His own Son, who perfectly kept the law of God, who agonized in Gethsemane while His disciples fell asleep, who was crucified on a cruel cross while His disciples ran away, and who was raised from the dead while His disciples thought it was all over. What did the disciples contribute? Nothing. However, after God in Christ had done it all, they believed. Look again at our text in Galatians, getting back to Abraham. Galatians 3, verse 16. The promise is made to Abraham. That is the nature of the covenant with Abraham. God promised Abraham, watched God make the promise, and consequently he believes. And then Paul says more. The promise was made to Abraham and to his offspring, or literally, and to his sperm, or to his seed. The ones who would come after, the generations to follow. Ah, but stop right there, says Paul. He doesn't deny that the offspring of Abraham inherited the promises made to their ancestor, but that's not the point here. Paul points out that the word seed, or as we have translated it in our translation, offspring, it's actually a singular noun. So while it is true that Israel did inherit the promise of Abraham, the ultimate fulfillment of that promise made to Abraham came down to one offspring. The great blessing of God that Abraham would be the source of blessing to the world fell ultimately on only one man, and that one man was Christ. Now stop and consider how that is so. Remember when Solomon dedicated the temple that he had built in Jerusalem? You know, a part of his dedication prayer was that he believed that the Gentiles would hear of the greatness of the God of Israel and the promise that he had made to them, and that they would make a journey to Jerusalem and they would come and pray toward this temple. Solomon prayed that God would hear the prayers of the Gentile seekers of God, and that they would go to their homes and they would declare the praises of the one true God. Now, that was the mission that God had called Israel to play. But we also know that Israel failed miserably. Rather than being the light to the nations, they adopted the pagan gods of the nations and fell into the sins of the nations, even while harboring a terrible prejudice against the nations, as we see from, let's say, the book of Jonah. And so if the promise of Abraham depended on the natural descendants of Abraham, on the whole collective seed, the offspring, all of them, well, we'd have to conclude that God had made a promise, but it didn't come true. It failed. But God never enters into a covenant that he can't keep. The promise of a seed ultimately is a single noun. The promise of Abraham to bless the whole world is fulfilled, perfectly fulfilled, gloriously and wonderfully fulfilled in Jesus. He is the seed of Abraham. And since that's so, it must also be true that our justification comes to all who believe in the same way the promise came to Abraham. God does it all. And we, the recipients, simply receive the promise, justification by faith, not by something we do, but by something that God does and we believe. The Abrahamic covenant now fulfilled in Jesus. God kept his promise. He never failed his covenant. Now, Paul's leading to a conclusion here, and in this, He is taking us direct aim at the Judaizers who were teaching that, you know, we're saved by grace plus works. Unless we keep the requirements of the law, we can't be saved. I mean, after all, these people said, that's what the law teaches. And that's also the word of God. And it's interesting how easily we fall into the same error today. You know, what about the law? Well, you know, there are whole denominations today that even teach that you have to keep the dietary restrictions of the law and a host of other things. And to be fair to what Paul is attacking, he's attacking the Judaizers who are saying that you have to do something to earn or merit your salvation. God doesn't do it all, they say. You have to do something too. That, they say, is what the law teaches. You know, without getting into what the law actually teaches, or before Paul gets into what the law actually teaches, look at what Paul says. The law given at Mount Sinai, which came 430 years after the promise to Abraham, that whatever the law teaches, it can't annul a covenant that God had already ratified. You see, says Paul, if you interpret the law to mean that you're saved by works, then you'd have to conclude that God had reneged, that he changed the covenant with Abraham, like a bad business partner that I, you know, began this teaching session with, who signs off on a business deal and then fails to keep his or her word. God would have been like that if he changed his mind on the covenant he made with Abraham. So if you understand the covenant at Sinai as a covenant of works, a covenant of earning your salvation, if that's what happened there, well, then you can't trust God, that's for sure. And of course, God can be trusted. Because it's impossible for God to make a promise and then not keep it. God never, never voids his promises. He never negates his covenant. He may build on it. He may enrich it. He may fulfill it. He may allow it to reach a climax. But the terms of the covenant and the basis of it never changes. That's because God can be trusted. And with that, we come to verse 18. If the inheritance comes by the law, it no longer comes by promise. Let me see if I can put that another way. The inheritance of forgiveness of sins and peace with God does not come to us in such a way that we have earned it. There's nothing we did to merit the grace of God. Let's see if I can put Paul's argument into the 3 points he's given. The first point, as we've seen, has to do with the faithfulness of God. God never negates his word. He never enters into a covenant and then reneges. And that's why modern Christians, if God says that the horrifying and cruel death of the Son of God on the cross paid for your sins, then heaven and earth can pass away, but that promise will never fail. If God promises that all who trust in his Son have passed from death unto life, and that they will be raised with him and rule and reign with him throughout all eternity, if he promised that, it can't but be accomplished. And that's the first point. Now, the second point. The law which came later, however you interpret it, cannot be interpreted to negate the covenant with Abraham. If you see the law as something else, you've made the error, God has not. The law cannot be used to earn your salvation. And then the third point, the free promise. Simply believe, that's enough. Indeed, anything else is an assault against the promise. You know, it strikes me how the devil rages against this doctrine. And on a personal level, you know, to be sure. You know, I've been a pastor for many years, and as a pastor, I frequently met people who are burdened because of a great many sins that they've committed. And sometimes those sins have been overwhelming. You know, I once met a man who actually murdered his entire family. I've met people who have made a shipwreck of their marriage. They've done harm to their children. I've met people who have stolen, because of that, done great financial harm to others. I remember talking to a person whose sexually transmitted disease could be held in check, but it couldn't be cured. The person who consumed alcohol and chose to drive and consequently brought death. Well, I could go on and on. The damage that our sins do to us as well as to others are enormous. We can't often repair them. And that burden of those sins stays with us. No quick fix forgiveness takes away the damage that has been done. It remains, and we have to sometimes live with it. I remember talking to a young man confined to a wheelchair. Well, he got there because he had been drinking and driving, and he had a horrible crash and then was reduced to his wheelchair. No forgiveness takes away the consequences of our sins. Those consequences, in some ways, they simply carry on throughout this life. However, there is a promise that comes from God. There is no sin outside the sin of refusing to believe. There is no sin that can keep us from reconciliation with God and a place of acceptance before his throne. And there's a marvelous hymn that says just that. It's called To God Be the Glory, and it was written by Charles Wesley, who witnessed one of the greatest revivals in history. And the second verse of that hymn is lovely. It says, O perfect redemption, the purchase of blood, to every believer, the promise of God, the vilest offender who truly believes, that moment from Jesus, a pardon receives. See, that's the humbling part of our salvation. We aren't worthy of it. Indeed, we of all people should be excluded. We have no business among the people of God. We've done nothing that earns this, and we've done everything that should cancel it out. But in mercy, God did it all, and we watched and we believed.
6: John, thanks so much. Let me ask you, why do you think so many people just naturally fall back on trying to earn their salvation?
7: I think it's just part and parcel of human nature. That is, we glory in ourselves rather than glorying in God. So that the idea that there is nothing I can do, that my situation is beyond repair, and I can't actually take care of it, that's an assault to the human ego. And the human ego immediately rises up and says, no, I'm just going to cancel that out. That just can't be the case. I can't be so bad that nothing but a Savior from heaven can heal me, cleanse me, make me whole. But then comes the Holy Spirit who convicts us that it is in fact true, and then we come to rejoice in the gospel.
6: Thanks so much, John. And just a note that next week we'll be having a one-week interlude to our Galatians series with a series called King Size Lessons in Faith and Failure. Thanks so much for being with us on Back to the Bible Canada, where we teach the Bible.

One listener used to believe that church attendance and doing good things was enough to please God, until she heard a Back to the Bible broadcast years ago that we are saved only through faith in Jesus Christ. She opened her New Testament and everything changed. She said, "Back to the Bible Canada is a staple in my life because how it has helped me grow in my faith and has given me a sound understanding of Scripture." Well, stories like this are why we do what we do. Unlike a local church, we don't see you after the service. 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And when you do, those stories become a window into what God is accomplishing through the generous support of listeners like you. Has this ministry impacted your faith? 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

0: My dad was smart. Once my sister asked him, how do I lose weight? He said, well, just stand with one foot on the weigh scale and the other on the ground. It works.
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2: Thanks for listening to Laugh Again. Today, I want to talk about dads. Whether or not you're a dad, we could all use a little humor and hope, so you're in the right place today. Did your dad ever say things like, don't make me turn this car around? Or, back in my day, we used to, well, you fill in the blank. Did he say, go ask your mother? Or, because I said so? Or, don't make me count to three? My sons are dads now. I've noticed that the average number of times a parent says goodnight to their kid in one evening is 88. Did you ever wonder what the fathers of famous historical figures said to their kids? I think Ben-Hur's dad said, don't make me pull this chariot over. Picasso's dad likely said, if you think I'm putting that artwork on the fridge, you'd better think again. Here's Einstein's dad. You get a haircut, son. All the smart kids have nice haircuts. Beethoven's dad, if you think I'm paying for another year of piano lessons, you got another thought coming. Napoleon's dad, get your hand out of your jacket, son, and quit moving your stuff into your brother's room. It's like you're taking the place over. Here are some favorite phrases my father used. See if you've heard or repeated any of these. I'm not going to tell you again. And then he'd tell me again. Were you born in a barn? A little hard work. Never hurt anybody. Stop crying or I'll come in there and give you something to cry about. I'm not sleeping. I'm resting my eyes. Don't talk back to your mother. You're not going out in that. Money doesn't grow on trees. And I said once, but paper does. He said, you'll understand, son, when you're older. And I did. Finally, he said, night-night. Sleep tight. Don't let the bedbugs bite. I kind of liked that one. Ah, Dad, I miss him. Truth is, he didn't so much tell me how to live. He lived life with integrity and let me watch him do it. I read those lists to my wife and we laughed together. One day my wife said, I wish I had known my dad better. She was just 8 when he drowned in a flood. When you barely remember your dad and you've experienced as much heartache and tragedy as her family has, the truth of a heavenly father's love can be tricky to grasp. So I reminded her of how much her dad loved her and how she would see him again one day. She liked that. And I came up with a short list of what her heavenly father says to her. Here it is. I chose you when I planned creation. You are made in my image. Through my son's death, you were declared righteous. I am not counting your sins against you. I love you with an everlasting love. I am your provider. You are my friend. Every good gift you receive comes from my hand. When you are brokenhearted, I am near. When you are in trouble, I comfort you. I am for you, not against you. I will never leave you or forsake you. You are my treasured possession, my inheritance. Delight in me, and I will give you the desires of your heart. I am preparing a place for you. One day, I will wipe away every tear from your eyes. Nothing will ever separate you from my love. I am your father. You are my child. Is there any better news we could hear today? Thank God for your father this day. Happy Father's Day.
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stuck in prison and forgotten. That's where we left Joseph last time. But the story isn't over, and what comes next changes everything. Welcome to Through the Bible, where we discover what happens as Dr. J. Vernon McGee continues this great adventure through God's Word. 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Reading letters from listeners is really a tradition that Dr. McGee began on Through the Bible, and it's one that we've honored since that time. There's nothing like seeing how God uses His Word to change lives as we study together. So let's read one now. This is from Priscilla in Vancouver, BC. God's Word has changed my life, my lifestyle, mind, soul, and emotions for the better, more and more each day. Thank God I'm still recovering and discovering, still coming in from the cold. This has had a profound impact on my thoughts, my ways, my walk, and my obedience. Old patterns are being weeded out, and new, refreshed patterns in Christ Jesus, His teachings and almighty precepts, are being followed and lived. I do still have my struggles and stubborn habits, but I'm working on them. As I decrease, God increases, and I hope He considers me. Well, as we decrease, He increases. Isn't that really the great goal from John 3:30? So thanks for sharing, Priscilla. Here's another note from Dana. I pray for the many languages your ministry reaches, some in places that seem unreachable. I'm sometimes ashamed that we here in America take for granted the freedom we have to listen to biblical teaching compared to the hardships so many suffer for their faith in other parts of the world. Yet we are all, as believers in Jesus, headed for a place where there will be no more suffering, no more sorrow, no more tears. What a day of rejoicing it'll be to see Jesus and to meet those whose stories we have read and been blessed by in the World Prayer Team. Thank you for your faithfulness in bringing the precious Word of God, His wonderful grace and salvation, to so many. Well, thank you, Dana. Thanks for your heart for God's people and your partnership in prayer with us. Well, you know, the World Prayer Team continues to travel and pray around the globe every day this week. You can sign up yourself at ttb.org to join Dana and me and thousands of others as we praise God and pray that His whole Word would reach His whole world. And don't forget, we'd love to hear from you too. So why don't you tell us how God's Word is shaping the way you see Him, the way you see yourself, and how you're sharing what you're learning with others. 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
1: Could recognize that, and if you and I could only recognize that today, it would give us a different outlook on life, I'm sure. Now in chapter 41, though, we're going to see Joseph is released from prison when he interprets the dreams of Pharaoh. And then Pharaoh makes him overseer of the entire land of Egypt. And then he marries Asenath, the daughter of the priest of On, who bears him Manasseh and Ephraim. Now, this is a story here from rags to riches. I do not suppose that any Horatio Alger story is more thrilling than this episode in the life of Joseph. And now when we get to this chapter, we can certainly see clearly the hand of God in his life. Now, Joseph was conscious of this in the days of adversity, and it developed in him many virtues which are the fruit of the Spirit. And one of these that we mentioned before is patience. Tribulation or trouble worketh patience. Well, that was demonstrated in the life of Joseph. We find that this boy now is brought into the presence of Pharaoh, the Gentile king, just as later on Daniel is brought in before Nebuchadnezzar, both of them to interpret dreams. Now, what purpose of God now is going to be accomplished by the famine? The famine comes to the world. Anybody say, well, what good could there be in that? Well, there's good in it, friends. God accomplished a very real purpose, and that was to get that family out of the land of Canaan down in Egypt and place them in the land of Goshen. That's one of the things. And I'm sure that in the lives of other people of that day, the hand of God was evident. And I think this is a chapter that you ought to read rather carefully, chapter 41 of Genesis. And note in the many ways in which Joseph is actually like the Lord Jesus Christ. Now, we are going to be making that comparison from time to time. We won't have time, I'm sure, to do it today. But it certainly is something to recognize here and something for us to pay attention to. Now, poor Joseph, we left him in jail last time, forgotten. Let's see what takes place. And it came to pass after these things that the butler of the king of Egypt and his baker had offended their lord, the king of Egypt. Now, that is back in chapter 40. And you remember, the butler was put in jail. Then Joseph interpreted their dreams. For the baker, it wasn't good. He was taken out and hanged. But the butler was restored to his position. And Joseph had begged him to remember him, and he hadn't. Now, chapter 41, verse 1, it came to pass at the end of 2 full years that Pharaoh dreamed, and behold, he stood by the river. Now, here is the dream of Pharaoh, and he dreams by the river. And it's, remember, 2 years after the last chapter, which means Joseph has spent 2 years almost in solitary, just waiting there for something to happen, and so far it hadn't happened. Now, Pharaoh has a dream. And behold, there came up out of the river 7 well-favored kine and fat-fleshed, and they fed in a meadow. And behold, 7 other kine came up after them out of the river, ill-favored and lean-fleshed, and stood by the other kine upon the brink of the river. Kine are cows. And that's what we're talking now about, cattle. There were 7 that were very well fed, fine-looking cattle, and the others, they were really skinny cattle. They certainly were not very well fed. And Pharaoh woke up, and what did it mean? He didn't have the interpretation, but nobody could help him that day, and so the very next night, verse 5 now, and he slept and dreamed the second time. And behold, 7 ears of corn came up upon one stalk, rank and good. By the way, that's a whole lot of corn on one stalk, too. The section of the country I came from, if you got 2 ears, you'd be doing well. And here

0: here, why, there's seven. Now, verse 6, and behold, seven thin ears, and blasted with the east wind, sprung up after them. And this would be more like it. And in my country, only wouldn't be seven. It'd be two pretty thin-looking ears. Verse 7 now, and the seven thin ears devoured the seven rank and full ears. And Pharaoh awoke, and behold, was a dream. It came to pass in the morning that his spirit was troubled, and he sent and called for all the magicians of Egypt and all the wise men thereof, and Pharaoh told them his dream. But there was none that could interpret them unto Pharaoh. And the butler was standing there, you know, that was his place before Pharaoh to get him anything that he wanted. And all of a sudden, the wise men are brought in, and Pharaoh says, I've had this dream. Could you tell me the meaning of it? Seven fat cattle, seven lean cattle, seven full ears of corn, seven lean ears of corn. What is it all about? Well, these wise men said, well, that gets us. We don't have the interpretation for that one. Verse 9, then spake the chief butler unto Pharaoh, saying, I do remember my faults this day. And I'd call it a little more than a fault. It's a sin for him to have done what he did. But you see, all of this is in the providence of God. These are what you call the fortuitous concurrence of circumstance. These are the things that happened. It's difficult for us to understand the time. And why did they happen? Well, they happened for a purpose. And now the chief butler says, oh, I just remember. I promised that young fellow down there in the prison that I would speak to you. And by the way, Pharaoh, he can interpret dreams. Now he tells Pharaoh his experience. Verse 10, Pharaoh was wroth with his servants, put me in ward in the captain of the guard's house, both me and the chief baker. We dreamed a dream in one night, I and he. We dreamed each man according to the interpretation of his dream. And there was there with us a young man, a Hebrew servant to the captain of the guard, and we told him, and he interpreted to us our dreams, to each man according to his dream he did interpret. And it came to pass, as he interpreted to us, so it was. Me he restored unto mine office, and him he hanged. Then Pharaoh sent and called Joseph. He said, well, we've tried everybody else around here, and if that young man that's in prison that you'd forgotten about was so good at interpreting your dream and that of the baker, well, let's have him in here, because I of the opinion that this dream was something very significant. Then Pharaoh sent and called Joseph, and they brought him hastily out of the dungeon, and he shaved himself and changed his raiment and came in unto Pharaoh. Now, he shaved himself. You must remember that these people were not shaving in that day. This boy, Joseph, looked like a hippie type down there in prison, not shaved. But have you ever noticed all of the statues and paintings of the Egyptians? Clean-shaven people. They have a little goatee, many of the rulers, and that goatee was there. Actually, it was put on old King Tut. He couldn't grow one. It was just put there because it added dignity to the position of the ruler. But actually, they were clean-shaven people. And in this is a tremendous message, by the way. This man is lifted up out of prison. He's shaved now. A new life is before him. He's raised up. Resurrection is here. Now he goes to the Gentiles. What a tremendous picture we have here. Now will you notice, and Pharaoh said unto Joseph, I've dreamed a dream, and there's none that can interpret it. And I've heard say of thee that thou canst understand a dream to interpret it. Now listen to Joseph again. And Joseph answered Pharaoh, saying, it's not in me. He makes it clear. God shall give Pharaoh an answer of peace. In other words, from Joseph's viewpoint, God must receive the glory. And again, I come back to that. I said it the other day. The child of God in his life should be very careful that God gets the glory for any accomplishment or anything that he does. If you and I do anything, friends, and we are the ones that are doing it, it's of the flesh. And believe me, it's not pretty. And one thing is for sure, God won't accept. But if you and I doing anything, that's accomplishing anything at all, it's because God is doing it. And in this particular case, Joseph says, it's not in me, I can't interpret it, but God shall give Pharaoh an answer of peace. And Pharaoh said unto Joseph, in my dream, behold, I stood upon the bank of the river, and behold, I came up out of the river seven kine. And here we go with that dream again. We've already heard it. Will you notice verse 21? And when they'd eaten them up, it could not be known that they had eaten them, but they were still ill-favored as at the beginning. So I awoke, and I saw in my dream, and behold, seven ears came up in one stalk, full and good. Now that's the dream about the ears of corn. Actually, there are two dreams here, two separate parts of probably just one dream. It's treated, by the way, as one dream. Now, verse 25, and Joseph said unto Pharaoh, the dream of Pharaoh is one. God hath showed Pharaoh what he's about to do. Now, number one, the dream is one dream. Not two separate things, but one thing. Both speak of the same thing. And the fact it's repeated adds to the importance of it and the significance of it. And that's very important to see. And the reason that God has given it to Pharaoh is to let him know what he's about to do. Now, what does it mean? Here's the interpretation. Verse 26 now of the 41st chapter of Genesis. The seven good kine are 7 years, and the seven good ears are 7 years. The dream is one. And the seven thin and ill-favored kine that came up after then are 7 years. And the seven empty ears, blasted with the east wind, shall be 7 years of famine. This is the thing which I have spoken unto Pharaoh. What God is about to do, he showeth unto Pharaoh. Behold, there come 7 years of great plenty throughout all the land of Egypt. And there shall arise after them 7 years of famine, and all the plenty shall be forgotten in the land of Egypt. And the famine shall consume the land, and the plenty shall not be known in the land by reason of that famine following, for it shall be very grievous. Now, will you notice, this is a prediction. There's to be 7 years of plenty, and then there's to be 7 years of famine. Verse 32, and for that the dream was doubled unto Pharaoh twice. It is because the thing is established by God, and God will shortly bring it to pass. This is something that is important, and God wanted Pharaoh to know about it. Now here is the advice of Joseph to Pharaoh. Now therefore let Pharaoh look out a man, discreet and wise. Set him over the land of Egypt. Let Pharaoh do this, and let him appoint officers over the land, take up the fifth part of the land of Egypt in the seven plenteous years. Let them gather all the food of those good years that come, lay up corn under the hand of Pharaoh, and let them keep food in the cities. In other words, Pharaoh's going to get all the surplus now. It'll be 7 years of plenty, and all of that is to be stored. That is at least the advice of Joseph. And that food shall be for store to the land against the 7 years of famine which shall be in the land of Egypt, that the land perish not through the famine. And the thing was good in the eyes of Pharaoh, and in the eyes of all his servants. And Pharaoh said unto his servants, can we find such a one, as this is a man in whom the Spirit of God is? And Pharaoh said unto Joseph, forasmuch as God hath showed thee all this, there is none so discreet and wise as thou art. Thou shalt be over my house, and according unto thy word shall all my people be ruled. Only in the throne will I be greater than thou. And Pharaoh said unto Joseph, see, I have set thee over all the land of Egypt. Now, notice this and the significance of it. To begin with, this boy had been in the back of the prison, forgotten, forsaken, forlorn. Now, he's brought out at the psychological moment, because nobody can interpret the dream of Pharaoh. He does. And not only does he interpret it, Joseph, probably in his enthusiasm, and he was a man of ability, he makes the suggestion of what he's to do. And I think God was leading him in all of this, that in the 7 years of plenty, all of the food stuff is to be collected. The surplus is to be stored away. The grain is to be put away so that when the famine comes, they'll be prepared for it. Now, it was a worldwide famine and severe because it even affected the land of Egypt. Now, Egypt is irrigated. The upper Nile, the Blue Nile, comes down from Central Africa. Frankly, it's what Egypt depends on. They get just about an inch of rainfall a year in a good year. Well, boy, it's famine all the time as far as rainfall is concerned. But you see, the irrigation overflows the land, still does it. And it brings down not only water to water the land, but it also brings down a sediment that fertilizes the land. It does a twofold job. And now even Egypt was to be affected, so that there would be 7 years of famine in which the land of Egypt would be affected in a very definite way. Now, as Pharaoh listens to this, it makes sense. It's too bad that sometimes in the past we haven't had men in our government that had some sense of the future, of what was coming, and they no preparation for different things that have come. Our foreign policy, ever since before World War II, even from the days of when Hitler arose, has been more or less of just a stopgap program. It's a first aid program. It's just something rushed in and it's an emergency. No foresight, no looking to the future. Someone asked Gladstone one time, what's the measure of a great statesman? What's the making of a great statesman? He says, well, it's one that knows the direction God is going for the next 50 years. Well, Pharaoh's given 14 years here, and he knows what's going to happen. Now, who could take over better than Joseph? And Pharaoh recognizes he's a man of ability. Now, don't you see God had been training him in the home of Potiphar? You wonder, well, why in the world did God permit him to go into that home? Well, he had quite a bit of training in the home of Potiphar, having charge of everything there. Now he's going to have charge of everything in the land of Egypt. This is a tremendous thing that's taking place, you see, in his life. Here he is next to Pharaoh, all the way from the back of the jail to the throne next to Pharaoh. I'm reading now verse 42. And Pharaoh took off his ring from his hand, put it upon Joseph's hand. And by the way, that ring had a signet on it, and you put that down in wax. That's just same as Pharaoh signing it, by the way. That's what he's doing. He's making him his agent. And he put upon Joseph's hand and arrayed him in vestures of fine linen, put a gold chain about his neck, and he made him to ride in the second chariot which he had. And they cried before him, bow the knee, and he made him ruler over all the land of Egypt. And Pharaoh said unto Joseph, I am Pharaoh. And without thee shall no man lift up his hand or foot in all the land of Egypt. And Pharaoh called Joseph's name Zaphnath-Paaneah. Now, friends, I like Joe better than I like Zaphnath-Paaneah. That was the name that Pharaoh gave to him. It's a Coptic name, which means revealer of secret things. And he also gave him to wife Asenath, the daughter of Potiphar, a priest of On. And Joseph went out over all the land of Egypt. And this man now assumes this tremendous position. Now notice the age of this man, because it's interesting. Joseph was 30 years old when he stood before Pharaoh, king of Egypt. And Joseph went out from the presence of Pharaoh and went throughout the land of Egypt. You see, he'd been in the land of Egypt now 13 years. Two of those years had been in that prison, that is, after the episode with the butler and the baker. So he might have been there a couple years before. So you see, he'd been in the house of Potiphar for maybe almost 10 years. This gives you some conception of how the time had been divided there in the land of Egypt. But we're going to have to leave off there, and we'll pick up this story of Joseph and how God is moving in this man's life. and he wants to move in your life, friends, in just the same way.
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2: When does a joke become a dad joke? When it becomes a parent. Yes, dad jokes are cringeworthy. They get eye rolls and courtesy laughs, but they're useful as well. Research has found shared laughter improves the bond between a dad and child.

0: What are the ingredients of a good, or should I say bad, dad joke? Puns, definitely. Timing, cheesiness is a must. And dad, you've got to own it confidently. Put all that together and you've got a dad joke. Researchers at the University of North Carolina have found lighthearted humor plays a meaningful role in parenting. It strengthens bonds between dads and their kids, and they say it improves mental health. But joking aside, as we reflect on this upcoming Father's Day, what a privilege it is to know and experience the love of both an earthly and a heavenly father. And when you become a dad, you gain a new perspective on the great love our Heavenly Father has for us. Welcome to Haven Today. I'm David Wolin, sharing the great story that's all about Jesus. We're in a series called Jesus Through the Eyes of John. And in John's Gospel, we've heard Jesus proclaiming, "I am the light of the world." Today, we'll look at the moment Jesus says, "If anyone walks in the night, he stumbles because the light is not in him." And his words aren't some kind of travel tip for traveling safely after dark. Jesus is highlighting a spiritual truth. To walk by faith without losing our way, we must remain in close proximity to the true light of this world. Stay with me as we turn to the Gospel of John once again. But first, the last couple of weeks we've been sharing some of the animated feature film Light of the World, which includes a remarkable number of real events from Jesus' life. I asked the producer and director how they decided which parts of the story they would and would not include in the film.
1: Yeah, that was the Rubik's Cube, is how do we make this flow and get as much of the actual real text in there as possible and be as faithful as we can to it without confusing people.
2: Yeah. Mm. And I think the bigger challenge too was for Brendan and I, when we would go back and forth, when we made this movie, the vision we had was we were not making this for a Christian audience. Mm. We were making this for third world audience, people who have no concept of the Bible, no concept of Jesus. And that's why we went from that narrative approach. Mm. Obviously, we want Christians to see the movie. We mm-hmm. want them to get excited. It's a refresh retelling. We want them to make this their family tradition to watch. But there's so many other stories we would love to use, but it would not affect the audience we are trying to reach.
1: It wouldn't help clarify the gospel for them.
0: That's Brennan McPherson, the producer, and John Schaefer, the director of Light of the World. And I really want you to hear how clearly the gospel message comes through. Here's the voice of the disciple John explaining Jesus toward the end of the film.
3: In the beginning was nothing but darkness. Then God said, "Let there be light." He made us in his image. And we lived with him in a perfect garden. But we disobeyed him. We chose darkness and it filled our hearts. We lost our relationship with him. But God did not abandon us. He sent us a mighty king, the Messiah. He didn't come to conquer. He came to serve. He didn't come to defeat our enemies. He came to show us how to love them. He didn't come to condemn us in our darkness, but to fill us with his light and lead us back to God. He is the one who defeated death. He is the one who rose again. He is my friend.
0: Light of the World on DVD is a great way to share the gospel. We've heard from many Haven listeners who are looking forward to sharing this movie with the kids in their lives this summer, but one comment really stood out to me, shared by Sandra in Pennsylvania. She said she got the movie for her 8-year-old grandson who has recently been baptized and wants to share the gospel with others. Don't you love that? There's nothing more important than beholding and following Jesus. That's literally in our mission statement here at Haven. And now with our fiscal year-end fast approaching on June 30th, we're getting down to the wire. After starting with a $764,000 goal, we're down to about $350,000 left to go. And we are on our knees asking the Lord to provide for this ministry. And today, I do want to ask you specifically, would you prayerfully take a stand with Haven by making a special gift at this moment? You can do that by phone at 865-HAVEN, 865-HAVEN. When you give, don't forget to request Light of the World on DVD, which is our thanks to you. And you can do that also online, haventoday.org, haventoday.org. And now, as we get this program started, we'll turn our hearts toward the Lord Jesus through a song by Carrie Jo Carnes. It's called We Are.

Harry Job Carnes, and, inspired by the words of Jesus, a song called We Are. This is Haven Today. I'm David Wolin. Let me ask you a question. Who is the light of the world? Don't answer too quickly. This is a bit of a trick question, because throughout the Gospel of John, we do hear Jesus say, I am the light of the world. But if you flip over to Matthew and read the Sermon on the Mount, you'll hear Jesus saying to his followers and disciples, you are the light of the world. And that would be a plural you in the Greek. So is there a contradiction here? No, of course not. It's really both true, but there is an order to them. As believers, we are not the light of the world independently of the Lord Jesus. It's only because of him, the true light of the world, who abides in us and we in him, that we can be the light of the world. And John draws our attention to this about Jesus in the Gospel of John, chapter 1, verse 9. He writes, the true light, which gives light to everyone, was coming into the world. He was in the world, and the world was made through him, yet the world did not know him. He came to his own, and his own people did not receive him. But to all who did receive him, who believed in his name, he gave the right to become children of God. And as the narrative begins, we hear Jesus speaking about light and darkness, about those who see and those who are blind. And these passages we find peppered throughout the first 12 chapters of John, and they build like a wave rolling toward the shore and gaining power and height as it goes along. And so we hear Jesus talk about himself as the light to Nicodemus when we come to chapter 3. He says, this is the judgment. The light has come into the world, and people loved the darkness rather than the light, because their works were evil. For everyone who does wicked things hates the light and does not come to the light, lest his works should be exposed. And this is why, although Jesus had come to his own did not receive him. You can't be in the light while rejecting the light of the world. And that is who Jesus is. And Jesus declares this in a big way at the temple during the Feast of Tabernacles. This is John 8, verse 12. Jesus says, I am the light of the world. Whoever follows me will not walk in darkness, but will have the light of life. Whoever follows me, Jesus says. Now, what does that look like? It begins with a confession of faith. But following Jesus is living the Christian life every moment thereafter. It's your walk with Jesus. And we don't recline our lives away on a couch. No, we get busy in the work of the kingdom. We labor in the master's vineyard. We work while the sun is shining and the harvest is underway. And that's what Jesus says to his disciples in John 9. Just before he gives sight to a blind man, Jesus says to them, we must work the works of him who sent me while it is day. Night is coming when no one can work. As long as I am in the world, I am the light of the world. And now we come to John chapter 11. This is a passage I've turned to so many times. It's one thing to hear Jesus declare to us that he is the light, but how does this truth translate into our day-to-day lives? Well, here's the truth. Following after Jesus is not easy. It's the narrow path for a reason. And yet there's a paradox, because also Jesus says his yoke is easy and his burden is light. But also the work of the kingdom does bring burdens and testing and trials and spiritual warfare at times. So what do you do when the path in front of you is unclear? What do you do when there seems to be no solution, no answer to the problem you face? How about when you ask God for wisdom and it just doesn't come quickly? And no matter which way you look at it, you find yourself between a rock
and a hard place. Well, John 11 is a rock and a hard place moment for Jesus and also for his disciples by extension. Here's the situation. By this point, the tensions between Jesus and the Pharisees and religious leaders have reached a boiling point. The cross is getting closer and closer. Recently, people were picking up stones to throw at Jesus. That was in Jerusalem. The disciples can sense the danger and they're wary of it. So when a messenger is sent from Bethany, urgently requesting Jesus to come because his friend Lazarus has fallen gravely ill, this presents a conundrum. This puts them between a rock and a hard place. Bethany is not far from Jerusalem. Farther away, where they are, there's more safety. Going closer will put everyone in danger. That's from the disciples' point of view. But still, after we hear what Jesus says upon getting this message, it may sound to us also like they're getting ready to go to Bethany. This is verse 4. Jesus says, "This illness does not lead to death. It is for the glory of God, so that the Son of God may be glorified through it." But then John tells us, "Now Jesus loved Martha and her sister and Lazarus, so when he heard that Lazarus was ill, he stayed 2 days longer in the place where he was. And then after this, he said to the disciples, 'Let us go to Judea again.'" Well, it might have been during those 2 days of staying put that the disciples may have felt some relief, maybe selfishly thinking, "Oh good, looks like we get to stay here where it's safe." The decision to go to Bethany 2 days later then might have sounded like a suicide plan to them. In fact, Thomas says to the other disciples, "Let us also go that we may die with him." Okay, so this is a rock and a hard place situation. The danger coming closer to Jerusalem was one side of it, and the other was the reality of what was happening there in Bethany as Lazarus got closer and closer to death and then finally died. Later, Martha will say to Jesus when he arrives, "Lord, if you had been here, my brother would not have died." So now let's take a step back and just appreciate this conundrum. Will Jesus go into enemy territory where the streets are teeming with people who want to kill him, or will he stay where it's safe, even though it means his friend Lazarus will die? Well, adding to the pressure, people around Jesus are urging him in opposite directions. The disciples are saying, "No, no, let's not go to Bethany." Meanwhile, Mary and Martha are begging him to come. "Please come, Jesus, and save the life of this man you love." Jesus is truly God, but he's also truly man. He feels the tug of war much like we do. So how does Jesus know where to go? How does he discern the right path to take and when to take it? How do we do that? This is why this passage has been so encouraging to me. When I come to Jesus unsure of what to do, when I don't know how to move forward, when it appears to me that I have to choose between the lesser of two evils and I don't even know which of them is the lesser, well, I look to Jesus. This is when we cry out to our Savior for wisdom, for light. And Jesus says to his disciples, "Are there not 12 hours in the day? If anyone walks in the day, he does not stumble because he sees the light of this world. But if anyone walks in the night, he stumbles because the light is not in him." That is deep. Have you ever been in true, total, absolute darkness? Years ago, a buddy of mine and I got into spelunking, which for the uninitiated is the sport of exploring caves. Yes, you do need to know what you're doing, but even still, there is some danger and some thrill. If you turn off your light in the bowels of a cave, you cannot see your own hand waving right in front of your face. And the only time I ever got hurt in a cave was when, waiting to go through a passage, I handed my headlamp to the person in front of me so that they could see better, and then I forgot that I'd taken off my light. After a moment, I moved ahead, forgetting I had no light, and I ran right into a jagged piece of rock. The point is, moving around in the dark when you have no light is dangerous. That's when you misstep. That's when you get hurt. So when Jesus says,
if anyone walks in the night, he stumbles because the light is not in him. He's not giving us a safety lesson for nighttime navigation. No, he's pointing to the reality that if we are going to learn to walk with him by faith and not stumble as we go, we have to learn to stick close to Jesus. When he moves, we move. And sometimes we'll have to wait for light. Sometimes, like the disciples, what the Lord will lead us to do is not to step out to the left or to the right, but to stay put and wait for him. Wait for his timing. Wait for his light. What makes no sense to us makes perfect sense to God. It's all for his glory. And the disciples waited there with Jesus. A few days later, they heard Jesus call a dead man out of the grave. And that's what the voice of Jesus does. He calls people from death to life, out of darkness into light. But not everyone who hears the voice of Jesus responds with faith. And so now we'll turn the page over to chapter 12. And here are the final words Jesus has to say in John about himself as the light of the world. Verse 35, Jesus is speaking to a crowd. And at this point, they've seen the miracles. They've heard his teaching. They've been given more than enough to respond in faith. And yet, they still want more. However, there is no such thing as faith that does not begin with a leap. And we hear people talking about taking a leap of faith. Leaps are scary. You have to let go completely when you leap and trust that what you're leaping to is going to catch you and hold you. These people would not take that leap. This was a window of opportunity for them, a window Jesus says was going to close, as it does for us all eventually. Jesus says, "The light is among you for a little while longer. Walk while you have the light, lest darkness overtake you. The one who walks in the darkness does not know where he is going. While you have the light, believe in the light, that you may become sons of light." And he adds this a few verses later, "I have come into the world as light, so that whoever believes in me may not remain in darkness." So, where does that leave you today? Are you standing in the darkness, there at the edge of the shadows, looking at the light? Do you hear the words of Jesus and wonder if this is a leap of faith that you're going to take? Many, like the Jews we heard about a moment ago, they ask for a level of proof that would make a leap of faith unnecessary. But as the hymn says, if you wait until you're ready, you may never come at all. Today could be the day of salvation, and you're not promised tomorrow. Here is the call of the gospel: to repent of your sin, to confess to God that you are a sinner, unable to save yourself, and that you need what Jesus accomplished on the cross to be applied to you. And that just as Jesus rose up from that grave, so also he will give you eternal life. This is the hope of the gospel. And so today, I invite you to come before God in prayer and ask him, by faith, to make you a child of God through the one who is the light of the world. Come to him out of the darkness. Come to Jesus.

0: Aaron Schust and God So Loved the World. This is Haven Today. I'm David Wolin, and I would love to send you a copy of the animated feature film Light of the World. Pop some popcorn. Enjoy a movie night with your whole family. Sadly, there just aren't that many movies out there that you can do that with these days, but this one is the exception. This is faithful to the gospel. 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I'm David Wolin. Won't you come back again next time? We'll be keeping it all about Jesus. It's the great story here on Haven Today. For your walk with Jesus, I'm David Wolin with Haven Today, inviting you to anchor your day in God's Word. Every 2 seconds in the United States alone, someone is in need of blood. 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Our Lord gave up His blood, not a little, but all of it. And it came at the great price of His life, given out of love for you and me. Ephesians 1:7 says, "In Him we have redemption through His blood, the forgiveness of sins." 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
3: God is omnipotent. 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Oh, I'm drained. 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I've exhausted all of my resources. All I can do now is go pray. 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Philippians 4:19 says He will supply all of your needs according to His riches in glory. 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
9: Please turn to John chapter 8, and Jesus talking to the hearers on this particular occasion, and if you'll notice, beginning in verse 28, he says in John chapter 8, Jesus therefore said, when you lift up the Son of Man, then you will know that I am He, and I do nothing of my own initiative, but I speak these things as the Father taught me. And He who sent me is with me, and He has not left me alone, for I always do the things that are pleasing to Him. As He spoke these things, many came to believe in Him, and Jesus therefore was saying to those Jews who had believed in Him, if you abide or continue in my word, then you are truly disciples of mine, and you shall know the truth, and the truth shall set you free. Now watch this. If you continue, abide in my word, then you're truly disciples of mine. If you're abiding in my word, he says you're going to know the truth, and the truth in which you have been continuing is going to set you free. Now let me take about 2 minutes to bring us up to date, and then I want to start off in a different perspective today. When you and I were born, these little brains of ours began to receive negative thoughts, negative patterns were set up in our thought processes, either rejection or acceptance and all the rest. And so we grew up with an image of ourselves that was built into us by those about us to make us accept ourselves, to appreciate ourselves, to have a sense of belonging, a sense of worth, a sense of adequacy, a sense of competence, or the very opposite of all those things was built into our life. So that whichever it may be, Satan will take advantage as early in our life as possible to begin to whittle away at our self-image, our sense of respect for ourselves, our sense of worth. So that even after a person is saved, Satan will take those negative attitudes which have been built into our life and continually harass us by telling us, but you can't do that. You're not adequate to do that. You don't count. You're not worth that. Who do you think you are, making us feel intimidated by people around us, forcing us by his own lies to compare ourselves with other people until the longer we live in the Christian life, it seems sometimes for some people the less we feel about ourselves. Instead of going in the opposite direction and seeing what God is saying, we see the opposite. And so the churches today are filled with millions of people who have a terrible image of themselves based not upon the truth of God's word, but rather the lies that Satan's told them. But we've seen, as Jesus said here, when you know the truth will set you free from what? It will set us free from anything and everything that hinders us from becoming the person God wants us to be and achieving the things God wants us to achieve. But he says, if you know the truth will set you free. The problem is that most people don't know the truth about themselves. They don't know the truth about God. Therefore, they don't know the truth of what they're capable of achieving or what God has provided for them. And so they settle for a second-rate life and go through the Christian life never experiencing the fullness and the totality of having a dynamic life that God has provided for every single one of us. Now, with that in mind, Jesus said, you shall know the truth, and the truth shall set you free from these things that have shackled you, that have put you in bondage, that have hindered you from becoming that. So what is that truth? And as we've examined the word, we've said that truth is, first of all, to know what our position is in Him, that we are in Him and He is within us and many other facets of that. To know who we are as the saints of God, ambassadors of His, the salt, the light, and all the rest that we said about that. And then what we possess in Him. That is, He said we have everything we'll ever need to live the Christian life successfully. That He has deposited to our account in the heavenlies, everything we'll ever need. He says we already have access to that through His Son, the Lord Jesus Christ, so that the truth about you and me is that we are the redeemed children of God. We have a brand new nature. We are new persons. We are saints. We are in Christ Jesus. That is our security. We are somebody. He says we have Christ living within us, and that is He's living His life through us. We have no reason to feel inferior to anybody, to feel intimidated by anybody. He says we have everything when we have Him, so therefore we have all the riches of heaven, and we have access to that if we only know that and know how to get in touch with what is already ours. So on the basis of that, what is it that I have to be worried about? What do I have to be afraid of? Why do I have to feel so insecure? Somebody says, yeah, but you're not without a job. Now listen to me. Friend, if you're without a job this morning, whoever you may be, I'm going to tell you something, that you're not without one without God's knowledge. He knows exactly that you don't have one. He's not forgotten you. He says the truth will set you free of worrying about that, even when you're saying, God, what are you doing? Now listen, sometimes God takes away what we think is absolutely essential to our security to teach us a simple lesson. He uses that sometimes to drive us unto Himself, to teach us how absolutely and totally adequate He is. If I have all that I need materially and I never have to trust the Lord, how do I know what God is willing to do? And here's what I want you to notice here. When He says the truth will set you free, I want you to notice two things here primarily at that point. Set us free from what? From all these entanglements and attitudes and ideas and lies, untruths of Satan, the harassment of Satan that cheats us out of the joy of walking in the Spirit victoriously and being of service to God. Now, it's one thing to be made free from something, but if God frees us from something, He in turn likewise frees us to something. Now, listen. He says the truth will set you free from all this junk, all the things that hinder you from being what God wants you to be, in order that you may be what? That you may be liberated and freed to what? Freed to serve God by pouring your life into the lives of other people who are hurting. Friend, listen, you can't pour your life into somebody else's life if your mind is just fastened upon you and the only thing you can think about is me, myself, and I. There's no way to do it. Until you learn to allow God to love you and accept yourself just the way you are, you can't accept everybody else the way they are. You can't pour your life into somebody else's life. And so what do? We believers, even though we are saved, what we do is we get in the middle of the road. We say, well, I know I'm saved, but you can't be perfect. And so when somebody sees us, they don't see us either black or white. They see us in the gray area. Here we are saved, but we are acting like the world because we have allowed the world to shape us into its mold, to keep on thinking the same old erroneous thoughts that God intended to free us of. And that's when He said, the truth will set you free. We are free to do what? Free to be, free to become, free to do, free to achieve, free to fulfill God's great purpose in our life. But as long as I'm concerned about me, myself, and I, it'll never happen. And I think a very important facet of this is that God doesn't liberate us just so we

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1: Turn to Romans chapter 12 and look at a familiar passage that most of us could quote, I'm sure, especially these first two verses. Listen to what he says. He says, I urge you, or plead with you, therefore, brethren, by the mercies of God, that is based on everything else I've told you in the first 11 chapters, to present your body a living sacrifice, that is to give your total self to the Lord, acceptable to God, which is your spiritual service of worship. Now watch these next three words. He says, and do not be conformed to this world, but be transformed by the renewing of your mind, that you may prove what the will of God is, that which is good and acceptable and perfect. That is, the will of God is, listen, the will of God is always good, always perfect. Is it always acceptable? Not to us. The Bible says that God's will is always good, always perfect, and acceptable. But sometimes we doubt. That is, sometimes it's not acceptable to our plans. Now, how does the believer over here who knows he or she is saved, how is it that we break out of that and begin to live consistently in this life of liberty? All right, here's the principle. Notice what he says. Three words, I want you to watch them. Verse 2, he puts this in an imperative negative. Stop being conformed to this world. Or, he says, stop allowing the world to shape you into its mold. Now that word here, and the word in the Greek here means this. Now watch this. The word in the Greek here means stop assuming an outward appearance and lifestyle that is inconsistent with your inner being. He said, you are allowing the world to shape you back into its mold so that you're looking like you used to be. He says that is incompatible and inconsistent with who you are. You aren't that any longer. You're a new creation in Christ. Look at the next word. He says, all right, stop being conformed to this world. But he says, be transformed. It's the Greek word from which we get our word metamorphosis. That is, a transforming experience is taking place. The caterpillar crawls up the tree onto a leaf, weaves that cocoon, does not come out a caterpillar, but a beautiful butterfly. A metamorphosis, a transforming experience is taking place. Now look at this word, though. The word conformed means stop allowing the world to shape your outward appearance, your outward thoughts, your outward life pattern, inconsistent with what is within you. Look at the next word. But be transformed, that is, allow your outward appearance and lifestyle to be consistent with what is within you. That is, just live out what is within you. Now listen, how do you do that? He says, by the renewing of your mind. Now here's what I want you to notice. How does the truth set me free? The truth sets me free by a metamorphosis, by a transforming process that takes place in our life. And that is, he says, by the renewing of the mind, what happens? By the renewing of the mind, the outer being begins to live consistent with what the inner man is like. Christ Jesus living within us, he says he predestined us to be what? Conformed, shaped into his likeness. What he's simply saying in this passage is this, that apart from the word of God in your mind, in your life, in your spirit, you know what's going to happen? Without the truth, you're going to be saved, but you'll go to heaven in bondage. In bondage to fears and anxieties and worries and inferiorities and inadequacies and all of this that God doesn't want. Because you see, he says you and I were created in Christ Jesus unto good works. He saved you and me and has equipped us that what? That he may accomplish his great universal goal, his big picture might be accomplished through you and me, and that is that the whole world may hear the truth of the gospel that Jesus Christ is Lord. But if I'm living in bondage, my name may be written in the Lamb's Book of Life, but if I'm living in bondage, I'm of no use to God. So he says, by the renewing of the mind, what happens? That is, I begin to sit here, to receive, to believe, and to understand the truth. And as

0: As I understand and know the truth, as the truth becomes a part of my thinking, I become a free man. Then I no longer have to respond the way I used to respond. You see, the old thought patterns had us in bondage. And so when some kind of stimuli comes along to tempt us, what happens? It's the natural, normal response. But now, being a new creature, now being a new creation, now knowing the truth, what is the truth I need to know? One of the parts of that truth I need to know about my position in Him is that when Jesus died, He says, we died. That is the power. You see, before salvation, here's the strong arm of sin. But when Jesus Christ comes into our life, what does He do? He breaks the strong arm of sin. Sin loses its power to overwhelm us and overcome us and destroy us. And now we have the living Christ living within us. Now we are positioned with the awesome responsibility of choosing. Before, I had no choice. Living in sin, I had no choice. Under the strong arm of sin, all I could do is submit. Now Jesus Christ is coming to my life. Now the truth of the Lord Jesus Christ is being made known to me. Now I begin to see who I am, what I have, and where I am in Him. Now I have the freedom to choose. To choose what? Every time a temptation comes along, whether it is to worry, to become anxious for a moment, to doubt, whatever it might be, you and I are freed as His children to make a deliberate, willful choice at that moment. What God wants is that you and I learn to walk in His Spirit so that it is just the natural tendency of our life to submit, submit, submit. And that's really what obedience is. That's what walking in the Spirit is. Walking in the Spirit is that I submit here, I submit there. Now, walking in the Spirit and letting the old flesh get the best of me and not knowing the truth, decision comes along, I think, oh, what am I going to do? Satan says, you can't do that. Who do you think you are? Look at sin in your life. Look at your past. And God says, but I've accepted you. And so the struggle is on. But you see, once I assume my position, once I assume who I am, once I assume what I have, and it becomes a living, vital reality in my mind, my soul, my spirit, it's going to affect my outermost being, as Paul says in Romans chapter 12, and the outer man is going to begin to be consistent with the inner man, who is Jesus Christ. Now listen to me, Mom and Dad, and I want all you children to listen carefully. Listen to me. When somebody says to you, read the Bible, learn everything you can about God's book, search the Word to know it's true, I want to tell you, my friend, they're giving you the greatest piece of advice, the wisest wisdom that men have ever known, because it is in this truth of the Word of God that men are set free. So our children go to school. Most of them do not go to church anywhere, and most of their parents teach them nothing. So they grow up in bondage, no faith in God. Some of them get saved, not enough of them, and they still live in bondage. They don't know anything about God's Word. They've just discovered enough to be saved. And in far too many churches, people get saved, and nobody ever instructs them. Nobody ever teaches them. Nobody ever disciples them. Nobody ever. They just keep preaching folks how to get saved, how to get saved, how to get saved. Listen, once you've been saved, that's it. You need to move on to something deeper and something higher and something better. Now listen, you think about the kid today who goes to school with no Christian parents, goes to school 12 or 14, 16 years, and then they get saved. I want to tell you, my friend, the battle's on. Unless the truth of God becomes a vital, living part of their life, there's no way to survive. And you see, an even worse truth is this, that some of you who've been saved 30, 40, 50 years are still living in the same old shackles and bondage because somewhere back there nobody ever told you, man, you can be freed of all of that. Jesus says the truth will liberate you. The truth will free you to become the person that God wants you to be, to achieve what God has set out for you to achieve in your life. Now, I want to say something to you, and I don't know but one way to say this, and this is the only way I know to say it. My friend, when you go home, or if you're seated at home today, and you look around, and there's any other book, any other magazine, newspaper, you name it, makes no difference, that grabs your attention with more interest than this book, I want to tell you, my friend, your priorities not only are out of order, but you need to check up on your understanding of what freedom is. This book in every home ought to be the book that is most worn and most open. When and where you do your reading, this book ought to be found there. And friend, listen, if you are listening to radio and you think this is going to set you free, we can only help you and pray that God will motivate you to get in the Word. But you've got to get in the Word yourself and read it for yourself and really ask in the Lord, Lord, show me today what I need to free me to live today in the grace of God and the power of the Holy Spirit, fruitfully and productively for you today. 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And that is to begin it soaking up in our minds and hearts another truth about Him. Listen, Jesus said it, the only way to be free is that the truth will set us free. And my friend, if you and I are going to be liberators of mankind, we've got to know it before we can share it.
1: 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Box 4900, Markham, Ontario, L3R6G9. The Bible makes it clear, without the shedding of Jesus' blood, there can be no forgiveness of sin. Today's Moment with Charles Stanley is just ahead.
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5: Today's scripture reading is Hebrews chapter 11, verses 8 and 9. By faith, Abraham, when he was called, obeyed by going out to a place which he was to receive for an inheritance. And he went out, not knowing where he was going. By faith, he lived as an alien in the land of promise, as in a foreign land, dwelling in tents with Isaac and Jacob, fellow heirs of the same promise.
1: In situations when God is testing us, He will teach us deeper truths about Himself, His purposes, and His promises. Though we feel stretched in painful seasons, such difficulties are designed to be beneficial. Consider God's command that Abraham sacrifice his son Isaac. Abraham could have regarded this order as unreasonable. "I love my son. How could you ask this?" Untimely. "He is the one through whom my descendants are to come." Unbearable. "This is too hard for me. I can't take this pain." But Abraham rejected such thinking. Instead, he trusted God. The trial revealed this servant's unshakable commitment to the Lord's plan. Knowing which circumstances will help us grow, our Father asks us to exercise faith and choose His way. Recalling His unending love and commitment to His children will help us do this. Be assured that God makes no mistakes. Imagine Abraham's joy when the Lord provided a ram as a sacrifice in Isaac's place. We too will receive a reward of spiritual joy when we remain steadfast. May we respond to times of testing as Abraham did by trusting and obeying God.
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1: Jesus bled and died for you, and through faith in Him, your sins are forgiven. Here's A Moment with Charles Stanley.
0: My friend, there is no such thing as peace apart from the shedding of the blood of Jesus Christ. Don't listen to any theologian or any preacher who tells you what is important is the life of Jesus, not His death. When they say to you, it's His beautiful life that we're supposed to pattern, you're to think about Jesus' life and His teachings and His healings, and His wonderful sermons, and the wonderful pattern He was. Don't worry yourself about that old stinking blood. That's not important. The Word of God says that you and I have been justified and declared not guilty by His blood. Whatever declares me not guilty and brings the peace of God in my heart isn't just something that I lay aside. It must be central and focused to every single thing I believe in the Word of God. Without the shedding of blood, there is no forgiveness of sin. There's no forgiveness of sin. There is still conflict and estrangement. There is no peace as long as sin rules and reigns in the heart of a human being.
1: God's not guilty verdict is applied to anyone who receives His forgiveness through faith in His Son, Jesus Christ. Learn more at intouch.org. 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
8: You might not think you have much to offer in serving God, but the truth is, every believer is uniquely equipped for ministry. Today on Turning Point, Dr. David Jeremiah sheds light on spiritual gifts. All Christians have at least one. And if you don't know what yours is, stay tuned as we continue our series on the Holy Spirit with David's helpful and encouraging message, The Gifts of the Spirit.
9: I'm telling you up front, this is the most controversial part of the doctrine of the Holy Spirit, the gifts of the Spirit. And we're not going to get into all of the theological discussion so much as just talk about what it means to be gifted by the Spirit of God. There are approximately 19 different separate gifts listed in the New Testament, and the Bible says that every Christian has at least one of them, and many Christians are multi-gifted, and God uses those gifts in their lives. By His Spirit, He enables them to do things for the kingdom that would not be done otherwise. And we're going to talk about it today. This is a two-part lesson. We'll take the first part today, and we'll finish it up on Monday. One last time this week for me to tell you about this book that we're telling you about during the month of June. It's exciting to me because I know this book is going to be a blessing to you. One of the things I discovered when I started to teach on the Holy Spirit is that not a lot of teaching has happened in our churches about it, and many times people are they just don't know about the Holy Spirit. It's not that they don't want to know or they're not eager to know. But sometimes we don't teach, and so this book is a teaching tool to help you know the major things you need to know about the Spirit of God, and it's yours for a gift of any size during this month. Just send your gift and say, please send me Dr. Jeremiah's book on the Holy Spirit, and it'll be on its way. Here's part one of The Gifts of the Spirit in this continued series. D.L. Moody was one of the most influential evangelists of the 19th century. You've heard me talk about him over the years. He's one of my favorite characters. He left a successful career in the shoe business to share the gospel. And during his brief 62 years of life, it is estimated that he preached to more than 100 million people and led over 1 million people to Christ. But what may surprise you, if you've never read his story, is that Moody wasn't a polished speaker, nor was he a trained evangelist or theologian. In fact, when he spoke, he often stumbled over his words and he mangled the English language. He split infinitives and other things like that. After one of his sermons, a man came up to him and said, "Mr. Moody, I listened while you were speaking, and you made 17 grammatical errors in your sermon." God bless people like that. And then this man held out a piece of paper and he made a list of Moody's mistakes. And Moody just smiled and said, "I'm doing my best with what God has given me. Are you?" Now that's a real good question. In fact, that's a question we all need to wrestle through, because the Bible says God is the great giver of gifts. And what are you doing, and what am I doing with everything we have been gifted? Ephesians chapter 4 tells us that when the Lord ascended to heaven, He gave gifts to men. In Ephesians 4:7, we read, "To each one of us, grace was given according to the measure of Christ's gift." What the Bible teaches men and women is that you and I, apart from the gift of salvation, which we receive when we repent of our sins and become Christians, each of us have been endowed with a gift of ministry from Almighty God, so that every person who's a Christian has a spiritual gift. And I know that some of you are smiling and say, "Well, I must have been left off that list because I don't have any spiritual gifts." Well, you have to argue not with me, but with the Word of God, because the Word of God says we all have spiritual gifts. The fact that we don't know what they are is not God's fault. It's our fault. And today, we're going to deal with that a little bit and talk about what it means to have a spiritual gift and the joy of using that gift for the honor and glory of the Lord. Every Christian has been uniquely equipped for ministry. But before we go any further, let me just take a moment and remind you there's a difference between spiritual gifts and the fruit of the Spirit. The fruit of the Spirit has to do with who we are. The fruit of the Spirit is love and joy and peace and long-suffering and all those things. But the gifts of the Spirit have to do with what we do, the things that we do for the Lord, how we serve the Lord. We don't all get the same gift. And if we're honest, sometimes we wish we had a different gift than the one we have. Maybe you look around and think, why couldn't I be the preacher? Or why didn't God make me the singer? But spiritual gifts aren't something we get to choose. They're something the Holy Spirit assigns. In fact, the Bible says the same Spirit works all these things, distributing to each one individually as He wills. The Holy Spirit decides, not us. And ladies and gentlemen, the Holy Spirit never gets it wrong. He's always right. He never misses. So if you belong to Christ, you already have at least one spiritual gift, and you may not have discovered it yet, but it's there, and it's waiting to be used. A.T. Pearson was a Bible teacher from an earlier day, and he said, everyone has some gift, therefore all should be encouraged. Not all have all the gifts, therefore all should be humble. All gifts are for one body, therefore all should be in harmony. And all gifts are needful, therefore all should be faithful. Today I want to unwrap the gifts of the Spirit with what they are, how they work, how we can recognize the ones God has given us. I must confess to you that in years past, I have given entire series of messages and given a message on every gift, which I cannot do. So I'm going to give all those messages to you in one message. I'm going to bring the truck up and dump it all right in one place. And I want you to listen carefully, because the overall of this, the bringing of this all together, is very helpful for us to understand how we fit into the plan God has for us and how we can find the joy we have. I tell you the truth, the greatest joy I've ever had was to become a Christian. The second greatest joy I've ever had is being a Christian and being able to serve the Lord. And that comes through understanding how this works, and we're going to talk about it today. First of all, remember this, and you want to write this down. There are three major passages in the Bible that tell you about spiritual gifts. It's kind of easy to remember. One of them is Romans 12, one of them is 1 Corinthians 12, and one of them is Ephesians 4. In Romans 12, we are told that we, being many, are one body in Christ, and individually members of one another, having then gifts differing according to the grace that is given to us, let us use them. If prophecy, let us prophesy in proportion to our faith. Or ministry, let us use it in our ministering. He who teaches in teaching, he who exhorts in exhortation, he who gives with liberality, he who leads with diligence, he who shows mercy with cheerfulness. So in that passage, we run into the serving gifts like teaching and encouraging and generosity and mercy. Then in 1 Corinthians 12, we have the gifts of miracles and prophecy and discernment of spirits and tongues and the interpretation of tongues. And then in chapter 4 of Ephesians, we have the gift of prophets and evangelists and pastors and teachers. Now, when you take all these gifts and put them together, they sort of fall out into some groups. And I think by understanding the groups, we'll understand the gifts. First of all, there are special gifts. These are gifts that were used in the early days of the church to help the church get established, like apostles and prophets, evangelists and pastor teachers. These had a very special part in the founding of the church, and some of them remain in operation today. And then there are speaking gifts. These are the gifts that involve the mouth. They include prophecy and teaching and exhortation, the word of wisdom and the word of knowledge. And then there are serving gifts. And this is my favorite list, because this is where most of us find our gifts. These gifts that are given to us throughout these passages tell us that we can serve, we can help, we can lead, we can administrate, we can give, we can show mercy, we can discern spirits, we can show faith, and we can demonstrate hospitality. You may be busy serving in one of these capacities and you don't even realize you've been gifted. You're involved in serving God and you didn't even know you were gifted to do it, but you have followed your inclinations to do what God has called you to do, and you're doing it, and you're effective in the doing of it. Then there is one other set of gifts that cause a lot of consternation for people. And we get asked questions about this a lot through our radio and television ministry and even here in the church. These are the sign gifts. And these are the gifts that cause so much consternation. One of the reasons there's so much controversy over all these gifts is because we have thrown them all in one big package and think they all have to be used in the same way. But what is the use for special gifts or the use for the serving gifts? What is the use for speaking gifts? And what is the use for sign gifts? Sign gifts were given to establish God's authority. And I don't have time to go through all of the argument about this in this sermon, but if you'll listen careful, I will give you the core answer to the question that sometimes you're asked. In the New Testament, when Jesus was on this earth and his apostles were preaching, they had no New Testament. They had no authority for what they said. How could people know whether they truly came from God? Their words were authenticated by miracles and visible signs that proved their authority. The apostles were recognized as God's messengers because of the sign gifts. But when the written word of God was completed, when we got this blessed book called the Bible, those sign gifts began to fade from the center. Because, ladies and gentlemen, God has no higher authority than the Bible. And when people want to know, is it true, they should not seek for some special gift to be exhibited, but they should go to the Word of God. If you say, God says it, open your Bible and see if God says it. The Bereans did that. The Bible says the Bereans searched the Scriptures to see whether or not the things the apostles were saying were true. At our church, we do not practice sign gifts because we have the highest authority in our hands that's ever been produced. This is the ultimate authority of our faith. And the Bible says that God has exalted his word above his name. And when experience becomes our authority, confusion follows. Because you see, the Bible is very objective. It says what it says. It means what it says. If you find out what it means, you'll discover it doesn't mean two things. It means one thing. It's an objective truth. But signs are subjective. They're interpreted by the people who experience them, and they're all different, and they mean different things to different people. When we speak the word of truth, we speak the word of truth, and it's based upon the word of God. Where the word of God is central, people grow strong in their faith. Where it is removed from the center, confusion takes its place. So we do not practice the sign gifts at Shadow Mountain because we know we have the authority that's greater than all. We have the Word of God, and we rest our case on the Word of God. If God said it, I believe it, and that settles it. Amen? Amen. So let me tell you what the purpose of these gifts are that God gives to us. First of all, the Bible says these gifts are given to us to build up others in the family of God. Now, there's a word that is used. I remember this word growing up in the church, wondering what in the world it meant to be edified. People were always talking about being sanctified and edified, and I didn't know what it meant. One day I realized that the word edify comes from the word edifice, which means building. So the word to edify means to build up. The Bible says that we are given gifts, according to Ephesians 4:12, for the edifying of the body of Christ. The reason God has gifted you and me with these several gifts that we've talked about is so that when we utilize these gifts, we are building up the body of Christ. How many of you know some people have the gift of tearing down the body of Christ, but it didn't come from God? It came from the other direction. God has called you and me to develop the gifts that he's placed within us so that when we utilize those gifts, we're helping others grow and be strengthened in their faith and become better Christians and better followers of Christ. We build up. It says in this same passage of Scripture, for the equipping of the saints, for the work of the ministry, for the edifying of the body of Christ. And in 1 Corinthians we read, since you are zealous for spiritual gifts, let it be for the edification of the church that you seek to excel. God has given to you and me a gift of ministry so that we will build people up instead of tearing them down. If your gift is encouragement, you speak hope instead of criticism. If your gift is serving, you meet needs instead of ignoring them. If your gift is teaching, you bring truth instead of confusion. When you use your gifts, you push back against the negativity of the world and you help make the church and the people in it stronger. So we're given these gifts to establish believers. So you say, Pastor Jeremiah, what does it mean to be established? Well, it means that you don't get blown around by everything that happens, that when some new thing comes, that somebody says it's from God, you know whether or not it's from God. Because you've dug your roots down deep into the scripture, you know what is true. And let me say something to you. When you know what is true, you know what is false, right? When you know what is true from the Word of God, the things that aren't true to the Word of God become really evident to you. You may not even be able to express it. You may be saying, that doesn't sound right to me. And it doesn't sound right to you because it's not right. It's not from the Word of God. The Word of God tests everything. And when we have spiritual gifts, the Bible says, what happens is we help each other to get established in the faith. We encourage one another. We strengthen one another. We go through difficult times with one another. And we together help one another in their faith. Paul wrote in Romans, I long to see you that I may impart to you some spiritual gift that you may be established. You might ask, how do I get established? Well, when people use their spiritual gifts within the church, they bless us with those gifts. They help you and me become more established in what we believe. And when I use the gift that God has given to me, my great honor and purpose is to build you up and to establish you in the faith. Even as today, what I want you to know is what the Bible says about spiritual gifts, so that when someone comes and tells you something that's not true, you know where to find the truth. What am I doing? I'm using the gift that God has given me to instruct and encourage and to build up and to establish. And here's the last thing that spiritual gifts do, and this is really neat and pretty special. The Bible says that when you and I use our spiritual gifts, we bring honor and glory to Jesus Christ. We exalt him. Listen to 1 Peter 4:11. If anyone speaks, let him speak as the oracles of God. If anyone ministers, let him do it with the ability which God supplies, that in all things God may be glorified through Jesus Christ, to whom belong the glory and the dominion forever and ever. Amen. What is Scripture saying? It is saying, if you have a gift of speaking, speak for the glory of God, and God will be glorified. If you have the gift of serving, serve God with all your heart, and God will be glorified. The Bible says, let men see your good works, that they may glorify your Father who is in heaven. If you have the gift of teaching, study diligently, teach creatively, do it with the strength and skill within you, and the God of glory will gain even more glory because of what you're doing. Bringing glory to God's one of our chief purposes as Christians, and we might as well roll up our sleeves and in the power of the Spirit get after it. Use your gift, and when you do, you bring honor and glory to the Lord Jesus Christ. And that's not just for people like me, that's for all of us, because as we've learned so far in this little tutorial, we all have a spiritual gift from God. Now, in the whole doctrine of spiritual gifts, there are some issues that come up. Let me just deal with three of them before we bring the conclusion to this message. I don't know that there's anything that has been more controversial among Christians than this. And sometimes it's just that we don't know. First of all, I'd like to call out the spirituality problem. Have you ever encountered somebody who's got a spiritual gift, and it may be obvious to you that they do, and because of that, they flaunt this gift and they make you know that they're spiritual people? Well, I'm here to tell you something that'll surprise you. You can have a spiritual gift and be a carnal Christian. The Bible says about the Corinthians, they fell behind in no spiritual gift. In other words, they had all the gifts. And yet the church in Corinth was the most carnal church in the New Testament history book. When I was a pastor in Fort Wayne, Indiana, there was another church there that was quite large, and they decided to open a bookstore. And lo and behold, they opened the bookstore and they called it the Corinthian bookstore. I called the pastor one day. I said, have you ever read Corinthians? And he said, what do you mean? I said, why in the world would you call your bookstore the Corinthian bookstore? It's the most carnal church. I wouldn't want to be Corinthian anything. About 2 months later, he changed it and got it right. But Corinthians were not good people. They were carnal people. All of this information that you read, go home and read it today. You'll see what I'm talking about. But that church, we are told, was number one in spiritual gifts. They all had spiritual gifts, but because they had spiritual gifts, they weren't spiritual. They held those gifts because they were from God, and they used them in many cases for their own purposes, and they got into a lot of trouble. And Paul scathed them. In 1 Corinthians, he lets them have it. And he should have, because of what they were doing. The ironic fact is you can be greatly gifted and still not be walking with the Lord. So don't let spiritual gifts be the standard of your Christianity. The second problem is what I call the specialist problem. This is really common, believe it or not. Sometimes someone will say to me, Pastor, you've been encouraging us to share our faith, but I don't do that because I don't have the gift of evangelism. Well, that doesn't get you off the hook, not even close. Because while there are people who have the gift of evangelism, all of us are called to go into the world and share our faith. Somebody says, I don't give because I don't have the gift of giving. Come on now. You know, there are people, according to the Bible, who have the gift of giving. And it says, if you have that gift, you should use it liberally. Did you see that? But the Bible also knows that we might not have that gift, but we still have the responsibility. All of the gifts have both a special and a general application. Generally speaking, we all should be evangelists. We should all be serving. We should all be speaking the truth. But sometimes the Lord comes along and he puts his hand on someone and gives them a special ability in one of these things. And that is a spiritual gift, but it doesn't take you away from your responsibility to do the things that the Bible tells you to do. Just because you don't have the gift of evangelism doesn't mean you can't share the gospel with somebody you love. You may feel like you don't do it well, but do it, because that's what God has called us to do. God calls every one of us to teach, to encourage, to serve. And these are not just gifts for a few. They're a part of what it means to be a follower of Jesus Christ. Thirdly, there's the self-centered problem. There are other people who fall into a self-centered problem. They start to think, my spiritual gifts are for me. That's not true. God didn't give you a gift for yourself. That's not what God is up to. God gave you gifts to help others. Once again, Scripture says that these gifts are to profit all. There's an old adage that goes something like this: if God has given you a gift, use it, don't abuse it, or you will lose it. And that is a good admonition. You can let a gift atrophy. A gift that isn't used is ultimately lost in terms of its effectiveness for God. Once you figure out what God has gifted you to do, your goal should be to polish that gift. Sharpen that tool. Use it all that you can for the glory of God while there is still time.
10: Amen. And you know, that's what you do. You go to school, you learn, you sharpen your sword, you get ready to be useful to the Lord. Sometimes the sharpening part of it is, well, it can be monotonous if you're not careful. I remember as a student in seminary, I used to think, I should be out preaching somewhere. What am I doing in this carol in the library? But you know, God wants to sharpen you up, and I am so thankful that I didn't neglect that part of my life, because I've been fishing out of that stream for a long time, and I'm very grateful. Hey, listen, we are going to take a break for the weekend, and I hope you will get to church. Be an encouragement to someone. 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If so, record the service on television. Be sure to go to church in person. Be there, an encouragement to others. And God will honor that. We'll see you here next week, right here on this same station, this same time.
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11: Two or more centuries ago, England's navy ruled the seas. Her mariners were the best in the world. It's no surprise then that this parable originated among the English. A smooth sea never made a skillful sailor. British sea captains knew that skill was only developed when the winds were howling and the waves were crashing against the bow. No sailor reached his full potential when the seas were like a tabletop. And the same is true in life. 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
15: 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Pastor Garrett Moore teaches the Bible line upon line, chapter by chapter, showing what the Bible says and what it means for you personally.
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19: We believe in saving babies, not whales. You understand? You say, oh, well, at least save the whales. No, we have dominion over the whales. We eat whales if they're good. Amen? You understand? We'd eat the dinosaurs too if we could get at them. A lot of strange things going on in the world right now, but just want to understand the days of creation definitely determine the special worth of all humanity.

0: of the culture that often seems confused about the difference between people and animals. Some elevate animals to a place God never intended. Others diminish the unique value of human life. But the Bible draws a clear distinction. Animals are wonderful creations of God. I love my little dog, Stella Mae. She is such a blessing. And she loves her daddy, as it turns out. And you know, there's so much we can learn from animals. But the truth is, only man was created in the image of God. Only man was given dominion over the earth, and only man was created for a personal relationship with his creator. Well, it's a blessing to have you with us for this Friday edition of Hope for Today. Well, today is David Hawking continues our series In the Beginning. We return to Genesis chapter 1, verses 3 through 31 to continue our study of the days of creation. Stay tuned. First, though, we want to tell you about a free resource available right now at davidhawking.org. This is called Does God Truly Love Me? 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And maybe that question, does God truly love me? It's not as small as it sounds. 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We'll open your Bible now to Genesis chapter 1, verses 3 to 31, as David continues our series In the Beginning with further study of the days of creation.
1: In the beginning, God created the heaven and the earth, and the earth was without form and void, and darkness was upon the face of the deep. And the Spirit of God moved upon the face of the waters, and God said, "Let there be light," and there was light. And God saw the light that it was good, and God divided the light from the darkness. And God called the light day, and the darkness He called night. And the evening and the morning were the first day. And God said, "Let there be a firmament in the midst of the waters, and let it divide the waters from the waters." And God made the firmament, and divided the waters which were under the firmament from the waters which were above the firmament, and it was so. And God called the firmament heaven, and the evening and the morning were the second day. And God said, "Let the waters under the heaven be gathered together into one place, and let the dry land appear," and it was so. And God called the dry land earth, and the gathering together of the waters called he seas, and God saw that it was good. And God said, "Let the earth bring forth grass, the herb yielding seed, and the fruit tree yielding fruit after its kind, whose seed is in itself, upon the earth," and it was so. And the earth brought forth grass and herb yielding seed after its kind, and the tree yielding fruit whose seed was in itself after its kind, and God saw that it was good. And the evening and the morning were the third day. And God said, "Let there be lights in the firmament of the heaven to divide the day from the night, and let them be for signs and for seasons and for days and years. And let them be for lights in the firmament of the heaven to give light upon the earth," and it was so. And God made two great lights, the greater light to rule the day, and the lesser light to rule the night. He made the stars also. And God set them in the firmament of the heaven to give light upon the earth, and to rule over the day and over the night, and to divide the light from the darkness. And God saw that it was good, and the evening and the morning were the fourth day. And God said, "Let the waters bring forth abundantly the moving creature that hath life, and fowl that may fly above the earth in the open firmament of heaven." And God created great whales and every living creature that moveth, which the waters brought forth abundantly after their kind, and every winged fowl after its kind, and God saw that it was good. And God blessed them, saying, "Be fruitful and multiply, and fill the waters and the seas, and let fowl multiply in the earth." And the evening and the morning were the fifth day. And God said, "Let the earth bring forth a living creature after its kind, cattle and creeping thing, and beast of the earth after its kind," and it was so. And God made the beast of the earth after its kind, cattle after their kind, and everything that creepeth upon the earth after its kind, and God saw that it was good. And God said, "Let us make man in our image, after our likeness, and let them have dominion over the fish of the sea, and over the fowl of the air, and over the cattle, and over all the earth, and over every creeping thing that creepeth upon the earth. So God created man in his own image. In the image of God created he him, male and female created he them. And God blessed them, and God said unto them, be fruitful, and multiply, and replenish the earth, and subdue it. And have dominion over the fish of the sea, and over the fowl of the air, and over every living thing that moveth upon the earth. And God said, behold, I have given you every herb bearing seed, which is upon the face of all the earth, and every tree in which is the fruit of a tree yielding seed, to you it shall be for meat. And to every beast of the earth, and every fowl of the air, and everything that creepeth upon the earth wherein there is life, I have given every green herb for meat. And it was so. And God saw everything that he had made, and behold, it was very good. And the evening and the morning were the sixth day. Thus the heavens and the earth were finished, and all the host of them. And on the seventh day, God ended his work which he had made. And he rested on the seventh day from all his work which he had made. And God blessed the seventh day and sanctified it, because that in it he had rested from all his work which God created and made. These are the generations of the heavens and of the earth when they were created, in the day that the Lord God made the earth and the heavens. Let's pray. Lord, we ask again that your Holy Spirit would guide us, illumine our hearts and minds, that we would understand the glory of the Creator and his creation. And may it lead us, Father, to bow at his feet. You tell us that it ought to. We're to come to worship and bow down, for it is he who has made us and not we ourselves. We pray for those here who are not really sure of their relationship to the God who made them. God, I pray that that understanding will flood their hearts and they will turn to the Lord before it's too late. Thank you, Lord. In Jesus' name we pray. Amen. Now, we have said the following things about the days of creation, just to catch everybody up so we know where we are. We said they display the wonderful work of God. Two, that they disagree with the many ways of explaining origins that man has invented. Three, they describe the wonder of God's nature and presence. Four, they declare the will of God concerning the earth and the processes of reproduction. Five, they direct the worship of all humanity to God alone. And six, they demonstrate the marvelous wisdom of God. Now, number seven. Seventh and finally about the days of creation, they determine the special worth of humanity. And what we're going to say definitely conflicts not only with evolutionary thought and environmentalism, but all New Age thinking and modern pagan theologies. We believe in saving babies, not whales. You understand? We have dominion over the whales. The days of creation definitely determine the special worth of all humanity. I don't care where we're talking a baby in the womb, or we're talking an elderly person that's infirm and diseased and ready to die, or we're talking about somebody who the world describes as being handicapped or deformed. We're talking about the special worth of all mankind. In Genesis 1, beginning at verse 26, we have that determined for us by God. For it says that on the sixth day, God said, let us make man in our image after our likeness, and let them have dominion over the fish of the sea, and over the fowl of the air, and over the cattle, and over all the earth, and over every creeping thing that creepeth upon the earth. So God created man in his own image. In the image of God created he him, male and female created he them, and God blessed them, and God said unto them, be fruitful and multiply and replenish the earth and subdue it, and have dominion over the fish of the sea and over the fowl of the air and over every living thing that moveth upon the earth. And God said, behold, I've given you every herb-bearing seed which is upon the face of all the earth, and every tree in which is the fruit of a tree yielding seed. To you it shall be for meat. And to every beast of the earth, and to every fowl of the air, and everything that creepeth upon the earth wherein

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1: Kind of work in the garden a little bit, they think, from chapter 2. And there's too much to go on in a 24-hour period of time. Actually, I have worked this out myself. And I see absolutely no problem. First of all, if you go back to verse 24, and let's just pick up the living creature, creeping thing, and beast, my guess is somewhere between 1 and 2 seconds were necessary. God said, just let's have them. Bang, bang, bang, bang, bang. There they are. Now we still have 23 hours and 58 minutes. Let's give him 2 minutes to do that. Now, about man falling into sleep, I don't think it takes a long time for God to put a man to sleep. I think he just said, sleep, boy. Yeah, he's out. Okay, that's what I think happened. I don't think it was a long nap. I don't think he slept for 8 hours, then God kind of worked on him. No, I think we just knock him out right away. The best sedative a man could ever have is just the word of God. Amen? I see a number of you caught that. Some of you may not. But he performs a little surgery. Now, how long did that take? Oh, maybe 5 minutes? I don't know. Not too long. Now you say, well, how did Adam go out many of the long day period that he went out and rounded up all the animals? No, it doesn't say that at all. Not at all. Chapter 2, it's very clear. Just like in the time of Noah, they didn't have to go round them up. God brought all the animals to him. So all he did is just take out the old clipboard and check them off. Mr. and Mrs. Elephant, pretty good size there. We'll call it an elephant. Whatever he did, whatever the species were, whatever their kind were, Adam whipped them off. Let's give Adam, hey, you know, he's finite, he's not God. Let's give him 4 hours. Oh, hey, no, that's not fair. Let's give him 12 hours. We still got plenty of time. Hey, if he wants to go out and fiddle in the garden, fine. It doesn't take long to fulfill all that God said in the 6th day. And I think it's absolutely ridiculous, the arguments of the long day people. When you put God into creation, the case is closed. When you say God did it, and simply by direct fiat, that he said it and it happened, we don't need to spend hours arguing the possibility of it. If you put God into the whole scene, we don't have any problems whatsoever. See, it's a denial, really, of the supernatural. It's an attempt to put human thinking upon the divine record of the book of Genesis. And I think it's very clear that God did all of this exactly like he said he did. In 6 days, the same as a 6-day work week. And he did it all, and it was very, very good. Now, how do the days of creation determine the special worth of all humanity? And I want to give you at least 4 ways in which they do that. Number one, they do that in terms of personality. Man is greater than all that God created. Because of the simple statement in Genesis 1:26, let us make man in our image after our likeness. This was not said of the animal world. This was not said of plant life, only man. Jesus made it very clear, that we are of more value than the birds and that we are of more value than the plants and the lilies of the field. In fact, his words were, how much more value are you than they are? Matthew chapter 6, verses 25 to 34. We need to understand that the Bible places an enormous value upon human life. It is greater than plant life, goodbye ecologists, environmentalists, New Age people. It is more important than animal life, kiss the evolutionists goodbye as well. What we have is God determining the worth of human beings because we are created in his image and after his likeness. And that's so very, very important. And of course, people begin to argue over what this means. Now turn to Psalm 8. Psalm 8, just to show you that man is worth even more than the stellar heavens, as majestic as they are. Psalm 8 is a testimony to God's creative ability, a testimony of praise and glory to him. Psalm chapter 8 says, O Lord, our Lord, how excellent is thy name in all the earth. Some translations say, how majestic. Who has set thy glory above the heavens. Out of the mouth of babes and sucklings hast thou ordained strength because of thine enemies, that thou mightest still the enemy and the avenger. When I consider thy heavens, the work of thy fingers, the moon and the stars which thou hast ordained,

0: What is man that thou art mindful of him, and the son of man that thou visitest him? For thou hast made him a little lower than the angels, and hast crowned him with glory and honor. Yes, this is also said of our Lord Jesus Christ in Hebrews chapter 2, describing his incarnation coming into this world to taste death for every man. But it also refers to all of humankind. It says, verse 6, thou madest him to have dominion over the works of thy hands. That was not said to anything else in his creation. Thou hast put all things under his feet. God wanted man to subdue everything and have dominion over everything. And he names it sheep, oxen, beasts of the field, fowl of the air, fish of the sea, fifth and sixth days, whatsoever passeth through the paths of the seas. O Lord, our Lord, how excellent is thy David, all the earth. Go back to Genesis and go to chapter 5 of Genesis. How do the days of creation determine the special worth of all mankind, all humanity? And the answer is, first of all, in terms of personality, when it says, let us make man in our image and after our likeness. You say, why the plural pronoun, let us make man? Why the plural pronoun, in our image and after our likeness? The Mormons say that this is referring to those who were in the heavenly realm before they became part of the earthly realm. We were up there once, came down here, eventually will be up there. We're sort of like little gods. Others say that God was speaking to the angels. We do know in Job that the angels who are called sons of God sang at creation and apparently were at least involved in praising the Lord while he was doing it. I have never read anything in the Bible that tells me that angels created anything. I have read that angels themselves are created. No, angels are not creators. And they are created beings, but they are not the creator. But some people say, well, it was angels. He's talking to the angels. Another interesting argument is that of our Jewish friends, the rabbinical scholars, they call it a majestic plural. That is, it intensifies the character of God in their opinion, which is basically a cop-out for a lot of reasons. They do the same thing with the word God. The word God can be El or Elohe, singular, or it can be plural, Elohim. The most normal way of reflecting God in the Bible, of saying God, is to use the plural Elohim. And Jewish rabbis know that Elohim takes a singular verb. If the point was gods, as it is in some context when you're referring to pagan gods, then you have to use a plural verb. But with this plural noun, God, Elohim, we have a singular verb. And it's all the way through Genesis 1. God said, God created, God made. All of this, folks, is a testimony to the fact that there's a multifaceted situation here in describing God's nature and character. He's more than simply one, and it demands a plural pronoun. Let us make man. Now, I think the only satisfactory answer is that the plural pronouns demonstrate that God actually is more than one, that he manifests himself as Father, Son, and Holy Spirit, thus demanding the use of the plural. We do know in John 1:3, it says of Jesus that all things were made by him, and without him was not anything made that was made. So Jesus was involved also in the creation. Same thing is said in Colossians 1:16 and 17, as it says that all things, whether they be thrones or dominions or whatever they are, were created by him and for him, and without him was not anything made that was made. That's pretty strong. Job clearly tells us in chapter 26 that by his spirit he hath adorned or garnished or beautified the heavens. We even read in Genesis 1:2 of the spirit of God's ministry in creation moving or hovering over the face of the waters. Of the spirit of God's creation of man, Job tells us in chapter 33 as well as chapter 34 that by his spirit, by the breath of the Almighty, he has given me life. God breathed into his nostrils the breath or spirit of lives, and man became a living soul. No, I think the only satisfactory answer is that we have God in three persons active in creation, the Father, the Son, and the Holy Spirit, and that necessitates the use of the plural pronoun. Let us make man in our image after our likeness. That's encouraging to me because the Father is a person, Jesus is a person, and the Holy Spirit is a person. And I want to relate to all three of them as persons. There's only one God, but there are three persons of the Godhead.
1: This Bible teacher and author, David Hawking, with today's look at the days of creation as our series In the Beginning continues. And we'll have more from David in just a bit to close out the program. So stay tuned for that. First, though, Matt's here. And Matt, I love the special resources we have this month because they're perfect complements to this series.
2: Jim, the first nine chapters of God's Word are incredibly revealing.
1: Yeah, we see our God creating the world, the universe, and every bit of life inside.
2: Yeah, the incredible complexity of design and DNA that we see in life is amazing.
1: But we also see the early fellowship of mankind with God.
2: Yeah, the subsequent and tragic fall of mankind with introduction of sin into the world.
1: And also the early prophecy regarding redemption and the picture of God's justice and grace for believers as pictured in the flood.
2: You know, all of this and more are covered in an exciting study of Genesis 1 through 9 by my dad, David Hawking, titled The Beginning, From Creation to the Flood.
1: It's 156 hard-to-put-down pages, and we have a copy for you, just $15.
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2: Right, that's right.
1: Yeah. 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
1: And David's book, The Beginning, From Creation to the Flood.
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1: Well, thank you, David. 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And before we go, would you reach out to us and let us know where and how you listen to Hope for Today? We want to be good stewards of the finances God has entrusted us with, so get in touch by phone at 875-BIBLE in the U.S., 888-75-BIBLE in Canada, and Bible again by the numbers is 24253. Well, next time we continue our series In the Beginning with more from David's study of the days of creation from Genesis 1, verses 3 through 31. 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
1: The more you grow in grace, the more you develop in your maturity with Jesus Christ, the more you lose a self-focus and you discover where your true significance lies, and you get to that place where 100% of it lies in your relationship to and with Jesus Christ. And as you begin to look upon Jesus in the Word of God for who He is, all of a sudden, you don't really matter that much, and He takes on such great significance, and you begin to develop this life of praise and worship before Him, and it's just this awesome thing, because you just find yourself, you know what? I'm not thinking about myself that much anymore. I'm thinking about Him.

0: Welcome to Stay in the Word. Today, as we continue through Titus chapter 1, Pastor Glenn will show us that through verses 1 through 4, the Apostle Paul reminded his readers that following Jesus means a change in focus. The Christian life isn't about making ourselves the center of the story, but about fixing our eyes on Christ and serving Him as the center. Paul describes himself simply as a servant of God, and that's where true purpose and joy are found. So please grab your Bible and join us in Titus 1 as we stay in the Word with Pastor Glenn Nudd.
1: Titus had his work cut out for him. And Paul writes this letter to encourage him, but also to back him up for a tough job that was ahead. And I think it's fair to say that not much has changed really in 2,000 years. Don't these seem to still be the great needs of the church? We still really need godly leadership, and we still really need biblical teaching, and we still really need purity and holiness in God's church. And it's so very applicable to us. So let's dive in. Chapter 1, verse 1. Paul, a bondservant of God and an apostle of Jesus Christ, according to the faith of God's elect and the acknowledgement of the truth which accords with godliness, in hope of eternal life which God, who cannot lie, promised before time began, but has in due time manifested his word through preaching, which was committed to me according to the commandment of God our Savior. Go back to verse 1. It's very interesting. This is the longest introduction proportionally that Paul ever gives in his letters. And it's reason enough not to sleep through it. It's reason enough not to just give it a passing glance. Right off the bat, we get some insight into what drove the Apostle Paul. I think Paul put it down, first of all, to be an example to Titus, and then to be encouragement to the church, and for us to kind of, down through the corridors of time, to understand what our compass, our true north, our core, our theme is in Jesus Christ. And you see some things here that apply to all of us in various ways. And the first thing Paul starts with, he calls himself a bondservant of God, literally a slave of God. That's a great starting place. You know, if Paul had a business card, that's what would be on his business card. Paul would say, I'm a slave of God. In other words, he's in charge. I'm not in charge. I've surrendered to God, and he's my master. I'm a slave by a choice of love. And it's full of humility. It's a title of humility, but it's also full of significance. And only God could bring those two things together, because we don't usually think of significance and humility in the same sentence. But Jesus told us that we're all going to serve somebody, and that we all do serve somebody. And really, there's no better choice, there's no higher choice than to recognize that I'm not my own. I've been bought with a price. I'm to glorify God and to serve him. Because it's not about me, and when I discover that, there's real significance there, and there's real freedom there, that ultimately it's an audience of one that I answer to, and there's so many voices and so many expectations swirling around in my life all the time, and my job is simply just to hear his voice and do what he says as his love slave. That's a very freeing thing, because God is easier to please than man. Maybe you've never heard that before, but that's the truth. God is easier to please than man. The fear of man brings a snare, the Bible says. And when you're always looking over your shoulder, wondering what everybody else thinks, that can really wrap you up in incredible bondage. And so right off the bat, Paul says, this is how I live free. I'm a slave of God. Well, the second thing, he says, I'm an apostle of Jesus Christ. I've been sent as his emissary or envoy. That's what apostle means. It means sent one. And Paul is saying at this point, listen, he says, what I'm about to tell you, this isn't my idea. This isn't my vision, my instructions, my bias, my prejudice, whatever. He says, I'm just coming as a sent one. I'm an ambassador. And for Paul, that included, for sure, in a special way, as an apostle of Jesus Christ setting up his church. But for all of us, there's an application that we get to live as sent ones. Sent as lights into the darkness, sent with a message that's not our own, but is a message of hope in Jesus Christ. And so that means that your job, or your school, or your position that you're involved in, and all, when you realize who you're really working for, and that God has placed you there right now, not to pull a paycheck, not to get good grades, not to push forward a corporate agenda because you're the man or you're the woman. And that's all secondary. But when you discover you are a sent one of Jesus Christ, all of a sudden there is a waterfall of purpose and hope and mission that flows into your life because you're a sent one of Jesus Christ. Well, he also said something else. He said, according to the faith of God's elect. God's elect, that's just a fancy word. You know what to elect someone means? It means to choose them. And to be chosen in God long before the foundations of the world, that we might walk holy and blameless before him. We know that. But how do you know who the chosen are? You know them because they're the ones that respond to the gospel. That's how you know who they are. And so Paul talks in those terms. But this group of believers, he says, that they share a common faith. It says, according to the faith of God's elect. He's going to say it again a little bit further. And Paul's saying, I'm promoting this faith that we share. Two things. Let's be careful that we're not living according to the faith of Calvary Chapel. That's far too small. You know, I love Calvary Chapel, and I'm honored to be part and a part of the family, part of this movement and all of that. But you know what? This faith is a common faith that we share with every chosen child of God on this earth and down through the ages. And that's why on Sunday when we get up and we pray, God bless the service, God open our eyes by the Holy Spirit, minister us through the Word of God, but not just here only, in our city, our province, our country, around the world as the Word of God is open. God bless your people because we share a common faith. But let's also be careful that we're not chipping away at the faith which was once delivered to the saints. That's what Jude says. If I want to discover the faith, how do I discover the faith? I go back to the source of the faith as God has given it to us, the Word of God. You say, well, you know what? I like to go to those like ancient books and all that. I do too. I like to go to the most ancient book of all, and that's the Word of God. And it works for me, you know? I think it's a really good thing. You probably noticed. And you know what? Some people say, you know, I just love church history. It just speaks to me, and I love to read this stuff. And all around church history, I said, well, then you'll love the book of Acts. Because as far as church history goes, there's nothing older than the book of Acts as far as the history of the church. It's as ancient as it comes. Acts is faith in action. No church did it better than the early church that was sent out by Jesus Christ. Well, the last thing there. It says, the truth which accords with godliness. This is going to come up over and over in the letter. And the point is very interesting that Paul makes. It's truth that promotes godliness. It's Christianity that produces Christ-likeness. And that's going to be important, especially in Crete, because there are a bunch of rascals on that place. And this faith is meant to be walked out. It's meant to change your life. And so Paul's saying right from the beginning, this is what we're talking about. We're talking about a faith that changed, truth that accords to godliness. Verse 2, in hope of eternal life, which God, who cannot lie, promised before time began. Christians are people of hope. And we're ambassadors of hope. And the eternal life, this eternal life we've received by faith in Jesus Christ, the moment we trust him, we go from death to life, darkness to light. And then what does God do? At that point, he gives us the guarantee of the total fulfillment of the hope that we're waiting for in the person of the Holy Spirit. And so it's like we get a piece of the action now through the ministry of the Holy Spirit. And he, the Holy Spirit, is ministering to God's people the very life of Christ now, that God quality of life, that eternal life. He's ministering it to our hearts, to our beings now. One evangelist, British evangelist, he used to say, I remember all the time, he used to say, it's not just pie in the sky when you die, it's steak on your plate while you wait. And, you know, what he meant by that is we're receiving the quality of eternal life the moment we believe. And we continue to receive it. And we continue with the hope of eternal life that will be completely delivered on when Jesus comes to get us, if it's by the grave or by the air. And by the way, this hope isn't wishful thinking. That's the point of verse 2. God, who cannot lie, promised before time began. You know, it's hope in the Bible isn't wishful thinking. Hope in the Bible is the confident expectation of coming good. Later on, we're going to talk about the blessed hope. Say, why do you bring that up? Because I was thinking about something. Last spring, I went to the funeral of a family member of a friend out of town. It was a church funeral. And during that funeral, the priest kept talking in terms of, you know what, I hope he'll be granted eternal life. Let's pray for the hope of his soul. Lord, please grant him the hope of eternal life. And the interpretation of what he was saying was simply this: man, I hope the poor guy makes it. Now, that's not hope. That's wishful thinking. And by the time you're dead, it's too late for praying. The most pious person on the planet can't pray you out of anything once you're dead. And it's over. The decision has been made. You face either what you have been longing for, and that's eternal life and the fullness of it with God, or you face eternity without God, condemned, judged, isolated from the life of God forever. That's what the Bible calls eternal punishment, hell, the lake of fire. In other words, God honors the choice you make while you're on this earth. And that's why the call of the gospel today is today. It's today to choose him, to make that choice today to follow Jesus Christ and to lay hold of him through faith. That means to trust him with your life and to repent of your sins. You say, well, Glenn, you know what? Isn't that a little bit arrogant? As one person said to me one time, Glenn, that's a little bit arrogant that you think you're going to heaven. So, well, it'd be arrogant if I think I was going to heaven on the basis of what I've done. But turn to 1 John chapter 5, would you? Would you put your hand in Titus? 1 John chapter 5. Because it's important that we settle this in our minds. 1 John chapter 5, verse 11, the hope of eternal life. I'm reading from verse 11. This is the testimony that God has given us eternal life, and this life is in his Son. He who has the Son has life. He who does not have the Son of God does not have life. These things I have written to you who believe in the name of the Son of God, that you may, what? Know that you have eternal life and that you may continue to believe in the name of the Son of God, that you might know. Now, what is that based on? It's based upon the promise of God. And that means that it's not a wish, it's my hope. And when it's God who promised it, it's as good as done. There's none of this I hope so stuff as a Christian. There's nothing I love more than being at the funeral of somebody who loved and trusted Jesus Christ and to declare with an absolute certainty that that person is absent from the body and present with the Lord. And we believe that because what God has said in his word is absolutely clear. We can be assured that we will spend eternity with God. That's an awesome, awesome thing. Well, look at verse 3. It says, but has in due time manifested his word through preaching, which was committed to me according to the commandment of God, our Savior. God has a method for getting his message out, his word out. It's called preaching, proclamation. Jesus said, go into all the world and what? Preach the gospel. We preach, we proclaim it. That's not just for preachers like me, that's for all of us. We've got a message and we need to be on message, so to speak. Our message is the hope of eternal life through trusting Jesus Christ. Now, it's Paul says, in due time. He said, God set up the perfect time for this, for the launch of the church and the gospel and the grace of God and that message as it's been unfolded for us. And we know the common language of the Roman Empire being Greek. We know how the Roman Empire shrunk the frontiers and there were roads and all and the Pax Romana and all of that and the peace of Rome and the world was ready. And Paul's talking about in due time, just the right time, God did this. And God would give forth his word at the right time through preaching. That's for all of us, not just for Paul. Well, verse 4, he says to Titus, a true son, we've already looked at that, but he says, in our common faith. And that's the second time Paul's made reference to a common faith. Interesting. Look around right now, like crank your neck or whatever, and what brings a people looking like this together? Well, certainly, you know, it's not our race or our color, is it? It's not that. It's not our personal disposable income. It's not our right social demographic and all of that. Our diversity and the unity in it can be contributed to one thing, and that's our common faith. We share common faith in Jesus Christ. And can I just say, before we move on, that we get ourselves into a lot of trouble in the church when we try to gather around anything else but our common faith in Jesus Christ. If you want to make anything else kind of the gathering point, the center of why we're together, you're going to get yourself into trouble. So many times people will ask us as pastors, they'll say, well, you know what, can you get involved in this and get involved in this or get involved in this? And my answer is a real simple one to them. As long as it's about preaching the gospel of Jesus Christ, yes, we'll get involved. Anything else, you know, like do your own thing, God bless you, whatever. But when it comes to the gospel, we'll be there. Because it's our common faith in Jesus Christ. By the way, you can't read the New Testament and not discover very quickly that God is pro-church. And with all our faults and problems and warts and bruises and scrapes and bleeds, let's just say Jesus loves his church. He calls his church his bride. He calls his church his body. And he loves us. He loves us like crazy. And whenever you pick up a book or hear a speaker and they say something like this, I really like Christians, but I don't like the church, you know, you need to just like toss that aside and say, well, you know what, you might not like the church, but Jesus is crazy about the church. He loves the church. He died for the church. He nourishes the church, and he sent the church his Holy Spirit. And when we gather together, there's something special about being here together, corporately gathered together as his body. Well, the end of verse 4, he says, grace, mercy, and peace from God the Father and the Lord Jesus Christ our Savior. Now, you know Paul usually says grace and peace, doesn't he? This time, he threw in mercy. I think that's because Titus is going to need a lot of mercy in dealing with his church. That's what I think. But I might be wrong. Doesn't matter. It's grace, peace, and mercy. Quite an intro that Paul gives us. But as we close our study this morning, I have one question to ask before we just kind of wind it all up. And let's just hear what God would say to our hearts. What's the Holy Spirit saying to the church? I think it would go something like this. He'd ask us, what's on your business card? And I know we don't all have a business card, but if we did and we had our name, what would the thing come right after? What are those things that we're drawing our significance from? Here's the truth. The more you grow in grace, the more you develop in your maturity with Jesus Christ, the more you lose a self-focus and you discover where your true significance lies, and you get to that place where 100% of it lies in your relationship to and with Jesus Christ. You discover you're chosen by him and you're loved by him and you're called by him and you're sent by him and you're a love slave of him. And as you begin to look upon Jesus in the Word of God for who he is, all of a sudden, you don't really matter that much, and he takes on such great significance, and you begin to develop this life of praise and worship before him, and it's just this awesome thing, because you just find yourself, you know what, I'm not thinking about myself that much anymore, I'm thinking about him. And God begins to free us from the bondage of self-consciousness, and it gives way to the freedom of a God kind of consciousness. Father, as we come before you in prayer and with our hearts open to you, our minds having been cleansed with the Word of God, I ask, Spirit of the Lord, that you would sweep over us right now. Spirit of the Lord, you alone are able to take the Word of God, illumine it, open it up, and then apply it to our hearts individually. And Lord, I ask that you would do that today. Lord, I'm sure in a size of a crowd this big, there's people here who don't know you yet as Lord and Savior, who have never, ever repented of their sin and trusted you with their life. I pray, Lord, right now that those who have never done that would be overwhelmed with your love for them and with your great desire to save them and to give them the gift of eternal life. Lord, I pray that you would be doing that work right now. Pray there'd be an openness and a conviction of sin, but also an awareness of the solution that's provided in Jesus and his death upon the cross for us. He is our only possible connection point back to God. So Lord, I also pray for believers. And Lord, you know how at times we always seem to struggle with that concept of significance, wanting to belong, wanting to make a mark. That's something you put inside us, Lord, that is meant to drive us to you. And so, Lord, I really pray right now that in whatever area, as we look on your word and we see those things, those points of connection for the Apostle Paul, Lord, there's things that you want to make real for us personally. Lord, whatever it is and wherever it is in our lives, would you right now, by your Holy Spirit, take some of those main things and just imprint them on our hearts to be a slave of you, Lord, to be sent by you, Lord, to see ourselves as part of the body of Christ, to know the truth that changes us. It's not just a head thing, it's a heart thing. Lord, there's stuff you want to do. Lord, would you work not only today, but Lord willing, as we walk through this book together, Lord, transform your people as we look upon your Son through your word. In Jesus' name, amen.
0: Amen. That was Pastor Glenn Nutt of Rocky Mountain Calvary Chapel, and this is Stay in the Word. As we've seen today from Titus 1, the Christian life is a life that turns our focus away from self and toward Jesus Christ and his purposes. There's much more for us to discover in these opening verses of Titus, so stay with us. We'll be back in a moment with some details on how you can get free access to today's broadcast after this.
2: Welcome to your Calvary Creation Minute. This is Steve. If you've visited museums around North America lately, you might have seen a model of the famous dinosaur, the Tyrannosaurus Rex, covered in feathers. You see, this was unheard of when I was a kid, which I think is the case of many of you listeners out there. So, what has changed? Evolutionists have been pushing the narrative that theropod dinosaurs evolved into birds for many years now, but what are they basing this on? One of the key pieces of evidence is the presence of what scientists call protofeathers. These are the precursors to true feathers, protruding from the body of some dinosaur fossils. However, evolutionary paleoornithologist Alan Fedusian, who is a world-renowned bird fossil expert, did a fascinating study in which he and his colleagues took the remains of a dolphin, which is not particularly hairy or feathered, by the way, and compressed it with sediment. Afterwards, they took a look at it and found structures bearing a striking resemblance to the protofeather. However, these were not protofeathers at all, but all degraded collagen fibers complete with a feather-like pattern. Despite this compelling study and subsequent studies, this evidence has mainly fallen on deaf ears. Dr. Fedusian, who's an evolutionist himself, concludes there is very obvious evidence that there is no such thing as feathered dinosaurs. Evolutionists are committed to their belief in dinosaur the bird evolution in spite of, not because of, data-driven science. To learn more, contact me at creation@calvarychapel.ca.
0: Thanks again, Steve. You've been listening to Stay in the Word, the radio ministry of Rocky Mountain Calvary Chapel in Calgary. We'll pick our study back up in Titus on Monday and see what charge Paul gave to Titus while ministering in Crete. But before we go, if you're searching for a home church, you're always welcome here at Rocky Mountain Calvary Chapel. 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
1: Father, as we come before you in prayer and with our hearts open to you, our minds having been cleansed with the Word of God, I ask, Spirit of the Lord, that you would sweep over us right now. Spirit of the Lord, you alone are able to take the Word of God, illumine it, open it up, and then apply it to our hearts individually. And Lord, I ask that you would do that today. In Jesus' name, amen.

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7: On Thursday's program, Chuck Swindoll left us with a definition that won't let go. He said that grace is free sovereign favor to the ill-deserving. It's not earned, it's not kindness extended to friends. God's grace is favor poured out on those who deserve the opposite. Today on Insight for Living, Chuck takes that definition off the page and walks it into history, into a forgotten man, a no-place town, and a king who came looking anyway. This is where grace gets its face. Chuck titled his message, The Grace of God.
8: We learned our last time together that God loves us, remember? When that love is activated, grace kicks in. That's the beauty of God's grace. When love is activated, grace kicks in. Grace is free sovereign favor to the ill-deserving. God sovereignly, apart from anything from us, any goodness, any effort, any attempt to win his favor or friendship, God in his grace reaches down to lift us up, even while we fight him in the process. Amazing. Amazing. To illustrate that, look at Romans chapter 5, verse 8. Just the one verse for a moment. But God demonstrates his own love toward us, in that while we were yet sinners, Christ died for us. God provides evidence of this characteristic of his love as he reaches out to sinners like us. He demonstrates his own love toward us. Look at verse 6. While we were still helpless, I've underscored the word helpless, at the right time, Christ died for the ungodly. Helpless. Verse 8. While we were yet sinners, underscore sinners, Christ died for us. Helpless. Sinful. Verse 10, for while we were enemies, we were reconciled to God through the death of his son. Underscore that word. Helpless, sinners, enemies. Grace is God extending his favor to those who can't help themselves. When you lose a loved one and you can't make it through, his grace gets you through it because you're helpless. When you cannot make yourself well and you're suffering, and suffering over a long period of painful time in your life, you're helpless to make yourself well. God comes to your rescue in his grace, gets you through it, gets you beyond it. He helps the helpless. Grace is God's undeserved favor extended to those who could never earn it and are unable to repay it. We said it best, with the free sovereign favor to the ill-deserving. Why ill-deserving? Because we are sinful to the core. To the core. Verse 19 in the same chapter of Romans 5. As through one man's disobedience, the many were made sinners. Don't go any further. There's Adam. There are your grandparents, your great-grandparents. There's your heritage, there's your progeny. The whole family of us, sinful. Every one of us, because one man sinned, acting as our federal head. When he sinned, we sin. The many were made sinners. Even so, through the obedience of one, Christ Jesus, our Lord, many, we read, many will be made righteous. You can't do it on your own. It must come through Christ. Look at the next verse. The law came in, why? So that the transgression would increase. Isn't that amazing? Even among Christians, transgressions increase. G.K. Chesterton said it well when he spoke of original sin as the one Christian truth that can be verified by observation anywhere in the world, any day of the week. Just look around. The harshest, ugliest, worst letters I have ever been sent have been sent by Christians. The most difficult, angry treatment has come to me from Christians. The most painful scars on my life were put there by Christians. Carnal Christians. Sinful Christians. And don't tell me their motive was right. Their motive was wrong. And often my response was not right. Why? Because I'm sinful to the core. I'm blue also. And isn't it amazing? In our society, people deny that. You know, there are audiences where if I preach like this, they'd be pouring out the aisles. I mean, they'd walk it out on, I'm not going to listen to this. You know what I did last week. You know the money I've given to that charity. Do you realize how good I am compared to my neighbor? I mean, on and on they go. It's just denial. J.I. Packer told a wonderful story of how denial can blind us to the truth. He loved to talk about the psychiatrist who brought a man into his office who was convinced he was dead. The psychiatrist's job was to convince him that he's living. He couldn't convince him. Finally, he settled on a foolproof plan. He took a couple of medical books from his shelf and he gave them to the man and he said, look, read these chapters and you will see that dead men do not bleed. You'll read it for yourself. The guy said, okay. Came back in a week and the doc said, well, what do you think? What did you learn? He said, I'm now convinced, said the patient, it's perfectly clear that based on this evidence in this medical journal and this medical book, that dead men do not bleed. I'm convinced. Without saying a word, the psychiatrist pulled out a drawer, got a needle, took the man's finger and pricked his finger. Out came blood. The man said, great Scott, dead men do bleed. Please, please, the evidence is everywhere. Our denial is in reverse. It's in reverse. We're in this fixed state where we believe we're alive spiritually. In fact, we are dead spiritually. No hope to get to heaven on our own without coming through the cross. We'll hear about Christ on the cross in the messages yet ahead. But for now, let's settle on this. The law tells us what to do. It just doesn't enable us. As the poet wrote, do this and live, the law demands, but gives me neither feet nor hands. A better word, God's grace does bring. It bids me fly and gives me wings. It gives me wings. We are able to live on in this life, sinful as we are, because of the grace of God. We're able to have an eternal kind of life like God our Father, because God in His grace chose to declare us righteous. John writes of how Jesus brought grace and truth in His coming. John lived, by the way, chapter 1 of his gospel. John lived in the in-between era. How interesting would that have been? Born and reared in the era of the law, and Jesus came later after his death. The Holy Spirit came, and the era of grace kicks in, and John has lived to see the two, and he knows the difference came in the person of Jesus. John starts right off. He doesn't mess around in this gospel. Go back to John chapter 1. The Gospel of John chapter 1. John opens his account of Jesus Christ and he doesn't beat around the bush. Look closely. In the beginning was the Word. This is John's word for Jesus himself. W-O-R-D. In the beginning was the Word. The Word was with God. The Word was God. So immediately states that Jesus is deity. In fact, verse 3, all things came into being through Him. Jesus is the creator. He's deity. He's the creator. Verse 4, in Him was life, and the life was the light of men, and the light shines in the darkness, and the darkness did not comprehend it, did not extinguish it, could not put it out. The light shone. The original light is not in ourselves. It is in Christ and Christ alone. If there is light to take away darkness, it will be in Christ and Christ alone. If there is any light in us, it's reflected light. Reflected light. In that sense, Jesus is like the sun. We are like the moon. Jesus, the original Star of David, if you will. The Son of God came, created, brought life, brought light. Look closely now. Verse 14, the Word became flesh and dwelt among us. One of the paraphrases says, He moved into the neighborhood. I've always liked that. Jesus came and He moved into the neighborhood. He didn't remain aloof. He didn't live in a castle. He didn't say to people, stay away, I'm holy. He became one of us. He spent time with sinners, tax collectors, prostitutes, people who gossiped, who were ugly to other people, folks who didn't forgive, people who weren't kind, people like us. He came to this world and He dwelt among us. Look at the next statement. John writes, He was there. This is an eyewitness account. We beheld his glory. The glory as of the only begotten of the Father, full of what? Full of grace, full of truth. Without hedging in any way on truth, he demonstrated grace. The law had done none of this grace, had offered none of it. And this one who came with his one-of-a-kind glory demonstrates fully this grace. And with Jesus, freedom replaced bondage, and light took the place of dark, and hope the place of discouragement and depression and emptiness. We learned that about our God at the very first time on this Godhead series of messages. His glory, we saw glory in him. There was the effulgence.

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1: 16, I love it. Look closely. For of his fullness we have all received grace upon grace. Eugene Peterson in The Message renders that we all live off his generous bounty, gift after gift after gift after gift. It's grace. It's grace. From John 1, look at Ephesians 2. Quickly now, time is moving. Ephesians chapter 2, verse 8, verse 9. Paul is in the subject of salvation. He starts, "For I have been," verse 1, Ephesians 2, "you were dead in your trespasses and sins." You were dead, and you formerly walked in this way. Therefore, verse 8, not surprisingly, "it is by grace you have been saved through faith." Grace trumped law. Grace overshadowed our sin. You have been saved by grace through faith. And it wasn't from yourself, it was the gift of God, not as a result of works, so that no one may boast. The summary of salvation: by grace through faith, not works. By grace through faith, not works. Say that. By grace through faith, not works. Again. By grace, through faith, not works. You have just stated a truth not known by the vast majority of the world, even a world that's heard of Jesus, though most in this world have not. Those who have think that there's something in them that will somehow gain the favor of someone that good, when in fact the purpose of his death is because we couldn't get good, we can never be good, therefore he will declare us righteous because of his death. I take it by faith. It is because of God's grace. It is never because of my works. The greatest heresy on the planet comes through words like this: it's not what God does for me, it's what I do for him. And the vast majority of people who even acknowledge there is a God, and it's a decreasing number every year, work hard to please him, to do good things, when in fact good things come after we have believed in his son. And that those are valuable works, but they don't get us to God. They're the result of our knowing God. Now, this wonderful story. I love this story in 2 Samuel chapter 9. You may remember when we were on the glory of God, I used King Uzziah as an example, who became a leper. When I spoke on the holiness of God, I referred to Isaiah the prophet, who stood in the temple and heard the angels as the antiphonal voice said, "Holy, holy, holy, infinitely holy is the Lord our God." Isaiah. When we were on the love of God, we looked at the prodigal son and the prodigal's father. Today, on the grace of God, we're going to look at Mephibosheth. Back to 2 Samuel chapter 9. Get your pen handy. I rarely tell you that, but today I'm going to urge you to write down the six analogies that tie in with our salvation coming from the life of Mephibosheth. 2 Samuel chapter 9. I want you to put on your thinking caps. I want you to travel with me back over 2,500 years, and we are in the palace of the king. His name is David. His predecessor, King Saul, has died. David has come to the throne. His dynasty is now running its course. Listen carefully. In the eastern dynasties, when a new king came on the scene, all of the family of the old king, the former king, is exterminated. Or, if not exterminated, they run like rats on a sinking ship. Because what? The new king will kill them. Their presence, since they have the royal blood in them, would be a threat to the new king's throne. The family of Saul have fled away, though David exterminated none of them.

0: But when Saul died, Ziba, his servant, as well as a nurse who was helping with the children, took up this little boy, Mephibosheth, and ran for their lives to hide. In the running, she dropped him, and he was crippled in both his feet. Now, that's the background of the story, Mephibosheth, here in 2 Samuel 9. And David is now in his palace. Can you see the carvings of around him, the gold appointments? I mean, it is luxurious. Finally, peace has come to Israel, prosperity. As one wag put it, there was not only a chicken in every pot, there was a grape on every vine. David was a prosperous king, and he took care of his people. He did not overtax them. He was a shepherd by God's grace that had been brought to the place of the kingship. So he's musing on his throne. As some of you have done when you got promoted to that place you now hold, CEO, president, you're the owner, whatever. And you sit back and you think, man, how blessed am I? And David, as he's sitting and musing, remembers a promise. Before his dear friend Jonathan died in the same battle as Saul, his father had died in, David promised Jonathan he would take care of his family. Jonathan said, just make that covenant with me. And David said, I promise. Suddenly, the promise comes back to his mind, and he thinks, I've got to make that promise good. Because of his relationship with his friend Jonathan and Jonathan's father Saul, King David initiates an act of grace. Look at it. So David said, is there yet anyone left of the house of Saul that I may show him kindness for Jonathan's sake? You'll read the word kindness several times through this passage. It's a Hebrew word translated kindness, chesed. If you say it right, something lands on the back of the neck of the person in front of you. So be careful of trying about repeating it. Chesed is a guttural term. It means loving kindness, sometimes translated mercy, occasionally just love. Here, through this passage, it's kindness. Think of grace, grace, grace. God's treatment, sovereign, free, sovereign favor to the ill-deserved. Is there anyone to whom I might show free, sovereign favor? So he meets a man named Ziba, who is from the house of Saul. And Ziba said, I know where there is one, and I'm just a servant. But verse 3 concludes, there's still a son of Jonathan, David. He's a cripple. He's disabled.
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0: Not long ago, I had the privilege of sitting with a small group of young pastors, bright, eager, serious about their calling, and they came loaded with questions. I loved it. One of them leaned forward and asked me something I've been asked 100 times, but it never gets old. He said, Chuck, how do I quicken the hearts of my congregation in a world that spends more time staring into a cell phone than reading a Bible? I smiled, because I've been waiting my whole life for that question. Stick to the word. That's it. That's the answer. Don't chase trends. Don't craft clever self-help messages dressed up in religious language. Don't try to out-entertain the entertainment world. You'll lose that race every single time. Just open your Bible, tell your people who God is, let the text speak, and I promise you, you will never, ever want for an audience. His word is inexhaustible. His character is genuinely, breathtakingly awesome. And I mean that in the purest sense of the word. Not a hashtag, not a throwaway adjective. Awesome. There is simply no one like Jesus. Here's something you may not know. Insight for Living reaches a remarkable number of pastors. We train them. We resource them. We come alongside them in their calling. And when you impact a pastor, you impact a congregation. When you impact a congregation, the ripple effect spreads through families and then through generations. That's not a small thing. That's a legacy. As June 30th approaches, I want to invite you to invest in the next generation of cross-proclaimers. Your gift doesn't reach just one person. It reaches a pastor who reaches hundreds, who raise up families, who carry the message forward long after you and I are gone. What are you waiting for? Let's invest together. The cross we proclaim is worth every penny.
1: 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I'm Bill Meyer. 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

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A reminder that these shows continue to air because of your support. 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
1: Before we begin this episode of Leading the Way, here are some testimonies that our team recently received. And we thought that you would be encouraged to hear how God is working through Dr. Michael Youssef and Leading the Way. James writes, Dr. Michael Youssef's messages are inspiring and Bible-based and have helped me gain my sobriety and have given me strength as I recover from a back injury. God bless Dr. Youssef for his work around the world. Hassan from Morocco writes, I searched for truth but found no peace in Islam. Through Dr. Michael Youssef's programs, I discovered Christ. I now belong to the family of Christ, made new and full of gratitude and peace. Ellie from Lebanon writes, Dr. Youssef's sermons bring clarity and depth to the Word of God. They've strengthened my faith and guided my spiritual growth. Experience stories of lives changed and the worldwide gospel impact of Leading the Way when you visit ltw.org. You know, medical providers at all levels are required to learn and retain unbelievable amounts of clinical information. But learning to regurgitate data, that's not enough. Practitioners have to practice it in the care of all of their patients. Well, it works the same with faith. Having faith doesn't mean anything until you have to call on that faith and lean into that faith in life situations. Because, as the Bible says, faith without action or works is dead. Today on Leading the Way, Dr. Youssef takes you to James chapter 2 for an up-close look at faith. He reveals the truth of how faith and works have to be synced to fully experience a Spirit-filled life. So join me now in listening as Dr. Michael Youssef begins this episode.
2: Back in the 1940s and 50s, there was a gangster in Hollywood by the name of Mickey Cohen. Mickey Cohen had a partner in crime. His name was Jim Voss. In 1949, Jim Voss attended a Billy Graham crusade in Hollywood. In fact, that is the one crusade that propelled Billy Graham into the national scene. And he came forward to receive Christ. And that moment, he gave up the life of crime. He actually went out and sold his house, sold his car, sold all his possessions in order to make restitutions for his crimes. A few years later, he actually formed a great organization, great discipleship ministry called Youth Development, Inc. Jim Voss told Mickey Cohen of what had happened to him and how God transformed his life as he committed his life to Jesus Christ, how he is thoroughly being converted to Christ. Well, Mickey Cohen became very interested. And he attended a private meeting with Billy Graham, with a few others. Later, Mickey Cohen goes to one of those crusades, and at the time of the invitation, he comes forward and says that he received Christ into his life. A few days later, it appeared that Mickey Cohen was still hanging out with the other gangsters and back into the life of underground activities. And so when Jim and a couple of members of the Billy Graham team went over to see him, and they began to explain to him, Mickey, you made a commitment to Christ. How come you go back to the life of being a gangster? Here's what Mickey said in response, and I'll read it. You never told me that I have to give up my career and my friends to follow Jesus. There are Christian movie stars, there are Christian athletes, there are Christian businessmen. What's the matter with being a Christian gangster? If I have to give up all that, if that's Christianity, count me out. I'm telling you this story, obviously, for a reason. Because contrasting these two men who were partners in crime, they were not any worse than each other, they were as bad as each other. Jim Voss and Mickey Cohen. Both made a profession of faith under the same evangelist. One understood that a profession of faith means a transformed life, means a changed life, that he gave everything to follow Christ. The other thought that he could be saved without transformation in his life. This story illustrates the epicenter of the entire epistle of James. This is the heart and soul of the entire epistle. This is the cornerstone. This passage from chapter 2, verses 14 to 26, is the core, the heart of everything that James is saying in his epistles. We have begun a series from the epistle of James entitled The 12 Evidence of Faith. If you have saving faith, James said, here are some evidence that you can exhibit in your life to prove that you have been saved. And we have been looking through these evidence. We saw four. We're going to see the fifth one today. By far, this is the most controversial passage in the Scripture, in the New Testament at least. It caused a lot of misunderstanding, and some people actually concluded that James is teaching something contrary to what Paul taught, that James and Paul are at odds with each other, that Paul taught that salvation is by faith alone, in Christ alone, but James is saying that salvation is by works, that you can earn your salvation. It could not be further from the truth. And that is what I want to make sure that not a soul here misunderstand this truth. The truth is that those who are adamant about finding contradictions in the Scripture, they're going to find it even if they have to make it up. So look with me at verse 14 to 19 of James' epistle, chapter 2. What is James saying here? He is making sure that everybody understands what faith is and what is not. He wants to be sure. Remember, this is the half-brother of Jesus who opposed Jesus, mocked Jesus until the resurrection, and his life was transformed, and he was glad to die for Jesus, and he did. He is saying that faith is not a matter of agreeing with certain doctrine. He is saying faith is not merely giving an intellectual assent to a list of do's and don'ts. No, that's not what he's saying. James is saying that genuine saving faith will produce fruit. Genuine saving faith is going to show evidence for itself. That genuine saving faith will be lived out. And so when Mickey Cohen says, I believe in Jesus, James would say to Mickey Cohen, great, so is the devil. Now here are the key words in verse 18. If someone says, I have faith, it's not that they have faith, it's a claim to have faith. If someone contends that he has saving faith, let him prove it. Let him show evidence of it. Now, beloved, listen to me. This is the most humongous problem today that many are teaching, that all you need to do to become a Christian is you just add Jesus' name to the list of your friends. You just put him in your contact list right next to 911, just in case you need him, for in case of emergency. Just add Jesus. Now, beloved, please listen to me. This is why I call this the epicenter. That's why I call this the cornerstone. Because what James is saying, that easy believism, belief without evidence, is producing disastrous consequences for the nation. Today we have Christianity without the cross. We have Pentecost without any cost. We have cheap grace that is not worth half a hallelujah. I want to make a true statement, and I know it may step on some of your toes. If Jesus is not the Lord of your life, chances are that he's not the Savior of your soul. I didn't say he isn't. I'm saying chances are. Jim Voss proved that his faith is real by acting upon his faith. Mickey Cohen proved that his faith was fake, so he went back to the life of sin. Ephesians chapter 2, verse 10, the Apostle Paul makes it very clear. Once you are saved by faith alone, then you should walk in the good works that God has already prepared for you and for me. Beloved, the Bible is very consistent. Paul and James are teaching exactly the same things. How? We are not saved by or through good works, but once we're saved by faith, we do good works. Good works will never save us, but good works will be the evidence that we are saved. Salvation is by grace alone, through faith alone, in Christ alone. But that's not where it stops. I want to give you four reasons from the scripture, not from me, just from this text here, from these verses. I want to give you four reasons why counterfeit faith cannot save you, cannot save anyone. Let's look at these four very quickly. Verse 14. What good is it, my brothers, if someone says, has faith, but does not, let me give you a Yusuf translation, show evidence of it? Can that faith save him? And the answer is no. If that saving faith does not produce real life change, if that does not transform the life, it does not deserve to be called faith, it should be called something else. It is merely a faith like that of Mickey Cohen that has no reality to it. It's not a real faith. Jesus explained that faith in his discussion with Nicodemus, and he said to him, you must be born again. What does it mean to be born again? It means simply there has to be a radical transformation. There has to be a supernatural lifestyle. As we've been seeing in this evidence of faith that James show us, there has to be joy in the midst of trials. There has to be overcoming of temptation. There has to be obedience to the word of God. There has to be overcoming anger and bitterness. And then there has to be a constant willing to do self-examination. That's not to be living in fear or intention and saying, am I saved? I'm not saved. Am I saved? No. Self-examination is a very natural thing. Second reason, counterfeit faith is worthless because it does not serve others. Self-centeredness or self-absorption or just doing it for publicity and all that stuff, that would not save. Those who are oblivious to the desperate needs around them, those who see the need but they close their eyes to it, those who could not care less about people's eternity, those who could not care less if a person goes to heaven or hell, these are people who have worthless faith. And the third reason counterfeit faith is worthless is because it never exhibits fruit. If you're unable to exercise grace and mercy and forgiveness, and I'm not saying that we stumble from time to time, that is not, and I explained that before, but I'd say it again just to be sure. I'm talking about day in and day out. If I'm unable to exercise any mercy and any forgiveness and grace, if we're unable to trust God through the tough times, if we are not faithful stewards of what God entrusted in our hands, then chances are that faith is a counterfeit. Then the fourth reason, probably is the most shocking of all. It really shocks a lot of people. The fourth reason is, that's the same faith that Satan has. And the demons, all of them. You claim to believe? Big whoop, Satan does too. I know this is a rough translation of James, but you know what I mean. If you think faith is merely agreeing with certain doctrine, so is Satan. He believes. All the demons believe. Did you know that there are no atheist demons? Did you know that there are no agnostic demons? Truly, Satan knows better than most human beings that Jesus is God's only son, that Jesus was crucified and died, that Jesus rose again from the dead on the third day. But he actually does something else that most Christians do not do. That is, when he hears the name of Jesus, he shudders. Do you want to make Satan shudder? Shout the name of Jesus. Amen. Jesus.
3: Jesus.
2: That makes him shudder. The Bible said he trembles. Christians today treat Jesus like a bellhop. He trembles and shudders at the sound of Jesus. Why do you think people do not want you in public to pray in the name of Jesus? Satan does not want to hear that name. Keep it inside the church. Don't bring it outside. Let me ask you a question. Does it shake you to the core to know that demons have faith? Does it amaze you that demons believe 100%? Seriously, think about this with me. Does it surprise you to know that demons have no doubt whatsoever that Jesus will come back to judge the world? In fact, that's what terrifies them the most. Because the first thing Jesus is going to do when he comes back is going to throw Satan and his demons in the lake of fire. See, demons believe. But every time demons were confronted by Jesus, they testified to Jesus. You found it both in the Gospel of Mark and in Luke, Mark 3:11 and Luke 8:31. Read them when you go home. One says, "I believe in Jesus." Big deal. Satan does too. Verse 19. "But did that belief change your life?" That's the question. And beloved, listen to me. This is a big warning to all of us who have saving faith. It really is. It's a warning to me. It's a big warning to all of us that we must willingly, continuously examine ourselves. And this is the evidence. This is the fifth evidence of faith. Constantly examining your life. That does not mean I'm living in terror, living in fear. I'm saying I'm in or I'm out. No. Great joy to lay myself at the operation table and let the great physician operate on me. I was thinking about this. If I have to go to the hospital and be operated on, Dr. Mims over there, and he's my surgeon, I know that he loves me. I know that he has my best interest at heart. I know that he's a bright surgeon. Am I going to be worried? No. Give me that injection and make me go to sleep. Because I'm comfortable. I'm at peace. And if I got to trust a human being, how much more should I trust a great surgeon with self-examination? Not just daily, but several times a day. Lay myself bare in his presence. Because that means, beloved, listen to me, it means that I am constantly conscious of the danger of complacency. I fear complacency in my life and in the church's life more than anything else. And that the only way you overcome that spirit by constantly willing to be examined by the chief surgeon. It should be second nature to us, not something we fear. Why? Because counterfeit faith is dead faith. It has no more excitement than a dead romance. It has no more power than a dead engine. It has no more life than a dead body. But the genuine, authentic faith. The genuine, authentic faith is active, is dynamic, it is living. It involves the will, involves the emotions, involves the spirit, involves the soul, involves all of me. It invades every space in me. And when that happens, prayer meetings are going to be joy, not a drudgery. When that happens, serving of my Lord and serving others be great opportunity, not a burden. When that happens, giving and praising and worshiping is a delight, not a duty. How can you tell the difference? Verses 20 to 26. He gives us example of two people who could not be more polar opposites. Two on opposite extremes as those two people that he gives us here in this passage. Abraham and Rahab. He could not have chosen any two contrasting people. There were opposites culturally. There were opposites religiously. There were opposite economically. There were opposite morally. One is an honored patriarch of the Jewish nation, and the other is a despised Gentile prostitute. But they both had one thing in common. One thing in common: dynamic faith that was expressed in risky, courageous action. They both expressed evidence of their trusting in the living God. Their claim of faith was marked by evidence of faith. Verse 21. And here's where a lot of people get stumbled. Here. Was Abraham saved by his willingness to offer Isaac as a sacrifice? No. He doesn't say that at all. In fact, he confirms what Paul said in Romans chapter 4. Abraham believed God and it was credited to him as righteousness. If I say to you, oh, I trust God, and I'm not tithing, I'm not giving, offering on top, and I'm living my life and stashing away every money I get so that, why? Why am I stealing from God and keeping it? Because I really don't trust God. I don't trust that He's going to provide me next year. That's really the bottom line. That's the reason why people are not faithful in their gift. They never trusted God. They never trusted God to be the God who said that when you give, it's given back to you with shovels to be true. If I am saying that I trust God and I am not faithful in my stewardship, I am really saying, not in words, but in action, I just don't trust God to provide for me in the future. I really don't trust God to keep all of His promises that He made. And James wanted us to know that this kind of faith that Abraham had is not the counterfeit faith, because he was giving him everything. Now, the tragedy of many church-going people today in the West, to them apply the word of Paul to Titus in Titus chapter 1, verse 16. Listen carefully. They claim to know God. Oh, they're not outside there anti-God. They're not atheists. They're not agnostics. They're not people anti-God. He said, they claim to know God. That's what he said. But by their very action, they deny Him. They are detestable, disobedient, unfit for doing anything good. Rahab, on the other hand, was a resident of the doomed city of Jericho. Listen to me. She was not there with the Jews when they crossed the Red Sea. She was not there in the wilderness when manna came from heaven and 40 years of provision supernaturally. She was not there. You know all that happened? She heard. She heard about God. She heard about the God of power and might. She heard about the God of the Hebrews. She heard about the God who parted the Red Sea. She heard about the God who fed His people in the wilderness. And she said, I've got to trust this God. And she risked her life because she believed, if that's the God that they're telling me about, He's got to be worthy of my trust. I put my life on the line for that God. And she hid the spies who were sent by Joshua before they invaded the promised land. And she said, I'm going to put my life on the line for Jehovah. I wonder how many of us who know God, who've experienced God, who've seen the hand of God, and say, I'll put my life on the line for Him. Nothing would I withhold from Him.
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0: There are things the apostles didn't understand until after Christ's resurrection, things they didn't understand until after they had received the Holy Spirit, and some things they never understood this side of heaven. In the same way, while we have the advantage of having God's Word at our fingertips, most of us still have a lot of questions. And today on Truth for Life, Alistair Begg explains how our needs are met in Jesus, even when questions remain.
1: Truly, truly, Jesus says, I say to you, you will weep and lament, but the world will rejoice. You will be sorrowful, but your sorrow will turn into joy. That is the 20th verse of John chapter 16, and it is the focus of our study this morning. Jesus has been preparing his disciples for the fact that he's going to be leaving them. Classically, and perhaps best known of all, the beginning of chapter 14, where he tells them that he's going away to prepare a place for them, and if he goes and prepares a place for them, he will come again and he will take them to himself. And that, of course, is not met by an immediate sense of affirmation, but is followed up by a bunch of questions, notably on the part of the disciples. We don't really know where you're going. How can we possibly know the way? That's Thomas. He says to them later in 14, I will not leave you as orphans. I will come to you. What in the world can that possibly mean, they're saying? It is to your advantage that I go away, he says here in the 7th verse of chapter 16. Now, in rehearsing that, it becomes clear that his followers are having a really hard time grasping what he's saying. And so it's no surprise that we read in the 12th verse here of 16, if your Bible is open, that Jesus says to them, you know, I still have many things to say to you, but you cannot bear them now. I've been telling you these things, and it's clear that you're not on track, and there are more things that I have to say to you, but now is not the time for that. And then he explains when that time will be, under the agency of the Holy Spirit. Verse 13, when the Spirit of truth comes, he will guide you into all the truth. For he will not speak on his own authority, but whatever he hears he will speak, and he will declare to you the things that are to come. He will glorify me, for he will take what is mine and declare it to you. All that the Father has is mine. Therefore I said that he will take what is mine and declare it to you. Now, it's important that we pause just for a minute and make sure we understand what is being said here. This little phrase, he will lead you into all truth, is notoriously misinterpreted in all kinds of contexts. As if somehow or another, the fact of the work of the Holy Spirit to do what we're asking him to do this morning, namely illuminate our minds, clear away the mist from our eyes, open the ears of our understanding, open the pathways of our heart, in asking that we are actually being the beneficiaries of what is being said here, that he will lead us into all truth. It's become very contemporary, hasn't it, for people to talk about my truth. Well, of course, that's just my truth. And those who want to believe the Bible, we want to stand away from such a notion. We know that truth is found in Jesus and in Christ ultimately alone. That does not mean that there is no other truth elsewhere, but that any truth that is real truth finds its reality there. And yet in local Bible studies, you often find people saying, well, my truth, my feeling in relationship to this, and it's more often than not my feeling. So that experience trumps truth. I know the Bible says this about divorce, but my feeling on this is, I know it says we should be this, but my feeling about this, and so on. So what is Jesus promising there? He's promising the fact that which the disciples do not grasp, when the Holy Spirit comes, they will be then led into all the truth. And having been led into all the truth, they will then preach the truth, they will then record the truth, they will then provide the truth to the generations that are to come. And where is that truth to be found? It's to be found in the Scriptures. It's not a looking into ourselves, as is a contemporary perspective, but it is looking out from ourselves to the objective truth that is provided for us in the Scriptures. That is what Jesus is dealing with here in verse 13. He's pointing out to these folks that the ministry of the Holy Spirit will more than compensate for his physical absence. And so it is that you come to verse 16, and Jesus' somewhat enigmatic statement in verse 16, a little while and you will see me no longer, and again a little while and you will see me, it gives rise to a discussion. There it is, verse 17. So some of his disciples said to one another, discussion. Now, and you may be here this morning and you're just coming to the Bible for the first time. You maybe have been invited here and you've never really read a gospel. And you, I hope, are being struck, as we ought to be struck, by the straightforward honesty of the way the writers record the events of the life and ministry of Jesus. They provide us with an unvarnished picture of what is going on. And so, instead of what we might imagine, that the disciples, after Jesus said, a little while you will see me no longer, a little while and you will see me, they said, got it. Yep, thank you. That's lovely. Instead of that, no. They are all at sea. Now, this is not new. For example, in a remarkable situation, after Jesus has explained that he's going to suffer and be killed and after 3 days rise again, Peter, whom some regard as the first pope, took Jesus aside and began to rebuke him. Anybody reading the Bible goes, no, that doesn't make any sense at all. Why would he be rebuking him? I thought he was the foundation. I thought he was the key to the whole thing. Why, if you were inventing this, you wouldn't write it in this way. So when people say, you know, what we have in the Gospels is something that was all cobbled together 200 years later, and after they cleaned it up and figured it out, they put it all down in a way that would immediately appeal to people. Read it. It doesn't look like that at all, does it? It doesn't look like an invention. It looks like what it is, the record of true events. So look at what they're saying, the discussion. So some of his disciples said to one another, what is this that he says? They don't immediately get it. He keeps saying this little while, no little while, little while. And so they were saying, verse 18, what does he mean by a little while? And classically, we do not know what he is talking about. Greatest teacher ever known to man, speaking. It's true of all of us. We are by nature blind, and we're deaf. Open up my eyes, that I may see. I wonder, has God opened your eyes? And again, I say to you, you may be wondering about the things of Jesus and the gospel. So let me encourage you. Let me encourage you. Don't go looking for some feeling in your tummy. Read your Bible. You get a feeling in your tummy, that's okay. But that's not the issue. No, you're going to have to read the Bible because your mind matters. You're going to have to read, mark, learn what is in the Bible. You're going to have to dig, learn, study, think. Because the truth of the gospel is not the discovery of the casual inquirer. And you will seek me, and you will find me when you search for me with all your heart. Now Jesus joins in this little discussion by, in verse 19, saying to them, he could tell that they wanted to ask him. I don't think we have to make this supernatural. You would, if you're in company with a group of people, you can overhear conversation. He knows they desperately want to try and get an answer. None of them wants to put up their hand. And so he says, is this what you're asking yourselves? What I meant by saying, a little while and you will not see me, and again a little while and you will see me. The discussion then gives rise to Jesus' declaration. That was the second one, which is our truly, truly, I say to you, you will weep and lament. That's the first thing they need to know. You will weep and lament. They knew their Old Testament. There's a time to be born, there's a time to die. There's a time to weep, there's a time to laugh, there's a time to mourn, and there's a time to dance. That is the reality of human experience, both in Christ and outside of Christ. But it is particularly here mentioned in this regard. When they find themselves after the crucifixion in despair, then they will display their sadness in their tears and in their lament. We can't delay on this, but it is perhaps useful just to make a little note in your notes. The disciples were not Stoics. The idea that somehow or another Christianity, the reality of who Jesus is and what he's done,

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1: Hearing it with you, in fact, it is the very antithesis of that. You will weep and you will lament, but the world will delight in apparently having disposed of him in such a decisive fashion. And thirdly, he says, and you will be sorrowful, but your sorrow will be turned to joy. Now, it's quite a lot, isn't it? It's a lot for us just to think about it, but to be there in the immediacy of it and experiencing it, and they're looking, I would imagine, at one another now and saying, that was the answer to the question. See, Jesus didn't really answer their question. He answered their need. And people say, well, if he doesn't answer my questions, listen, you're going to have more questions than you've had hot dinners. Jesus comes to answer your need. What is your need? Your need of him as a Savior, as a Lord, and a King. All of us have questions. They look at one another and say, well, this is it. So Jesus masterfully, as a teacher, provides, third point, the illustration, discussion, declaration, illustration. Truly, truly. And then he says, let's look at it this way. When a woman is giving birth, she has sorrow because her hour has come. But when she's delivered the baby, she no longer remembers the anguish for the joy that a child has been born into the world. Now, Jesus knew this by observation. He knew this by observation. We know from the Bible that he had siblings and that he presumably had, at some level, experienced the very reality about which he now speaks. I speak as a man with great hesitancy in an illustration like this. This is where our wives know what we don't know in terms of the subjective reality of it. You see, the disciples were strangers to the notion, to the idea of death and resurrection. And so Jesus says, well, listen, you're familiar with what happens when a baby's born, aren't you? Well, then think about that. An expectant mother suffers with joy and with hope. The birth is the occasion of, first of all, pain, and then, secondly, joy. She is there in anticipation of a reality whereby one not yet born will emerge from the womb. And so setting that picture in their minds, he then goes on by way of explanation, which is our final heading. Discussion, declaration, illustration, explanation. Notice, so, verse 22, so also you. You have sorrow now, but I'll see you again and your hearts will rejoice and no one will take the joy from you. When he says now, he's using this, for those of you who are English majors, proleptically. In other words, that which is yet to come, the impending cross, he speaks of it as though it is already present. So you have sorrow now, speaking about the nature of what is about to be. Just as the birth is the cause of pain and the source of joy, that, he says, is true of the cross. Just as this child eventually emerges from the womb, so he wants them to know that he himself will emerge from the tomb. And when that happens, he says, your sorrow will be turned to joy. And that joy, says Jesus, is a joy that is unassailable. It is not a joy that emerges from circumstances being beneficial to our liking, because so much of our lives are marked by things that impinge upon what we would regard as happiness and success and so on. Is there then a joy? Is it possible to be, like C.S. Lewis, surprised by joy?

0: by a reality about which Jesus is speaking here to disciples that are about to get it, but not yet. Some of us, perhaps, are about to get it too. If you follow what he says again, after the resurrection, he says, in that day, you will ask nothing of me. You've all been filled with questions all the time. You're not going to be asking these questions as before. You won't be asking questions like, what do you mean you're going to prepare a place for us? What do you mean that you will come again? No, in that day, when that happens, things will fall into line. And you will then pray. And your prayers will be to the Father, because up until now, you've asked nothing in my name. Now they're going to ask the Father for good things, who is delighted to give good things to them that ask him. They're going to ask the Father for the reality of the Holy Spirit that the Father is delighted to give to them, not only in the reality of Pentecost, but in the ongoing experience of their Christian pilgrimage. On the basis of all that Jesus is, you will ask in his name. And he says, I want to encourage you. Ask, and you will receive, that your joy may be full. I need to say, by way of conclusion, just one thing. And it is this, that there is an interpretive question in all that we've been discussing this morning. I say discussing, the thought that there is something of a dialogue going on between us. The great dialogue, of course, is what's going on between God, the Holy Spirit, and each of us. The way in which I've unfolded this text is understanding that what Jesus is expressly addressing here is the time between the crucifixion and the resurrection. In a little while, you will be sad. In another little while, you will be happy. Their sorrow will be turned into joy, on the basis that they see the risen Jesus. That's the way I've chosen to approach it. I've chosen not to front load it with the question that I want to give to you now. Not that we can unpack it, but in order that you might know and can think these things through. Because apparently you're sensible people, and so you can study the Bible and ask for God's help. Many, many commentators tackle this section in the way that I have tackled it. But not all do. And some of the folks that don't are biggies, if that's okay. You say, how big? Calvin, Augustine, J.C. Ryle. They say, no, what Jesus is not talking about here, he's not talking about Easter, he's talking about the parousia. He's talking about the day when he returns. That is when your joy will be full. That is when all that will take place. Well, of course, that is perfectly true. But is that what he's talking about here? Would I even dare to have a different view from Augustine? Yeah. It's just a different interpretation. The truth is the truth. The meaning is the meaning. The interpretation is what we fiddle with. No, I get it. Actually, I'm not convinced that we have to set them in opposition to one another. Easter is not the return of Jesus. There's no collapsing of Easter into the return. It's not as if the return of Jesus denudes Easter of its significance. No, it is Easter that gives impetus to the return of Jesus. It is Easter that gives rise to the ascension, which gives rise then to the return. Easter is a historical reality. It opens the door. Because it is true. As Paul says at the end of 1 Corinthians 13, now we see through a glass darkly, but then face to face. Well, that's what the disciples experienced. You're gone, I'm gone, you'll weep and lament. But when you see me face to face, that was then, this is now. What do we anticipate? That we too will see him face to face. Then I shall know fully. So that Augustine and Calvin and Ryle and Don Carson and all the others, we will then be able to sit together, have a cup of tea or whatever else it is, and finally find out who was right on John 16:16-24. Then I shall fully know, even as I have been fully known. Because, as he goes on to say, in fact, by the time he gets to the end of chapter 16, he says, in the world you will have tribulation, but I have overcome the world. Jesus is absolutely right. In that day, you will rejoice. What a great prospect.
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4: I come from a musical family. My mother, now deceased, played wonderful piano and sang lyrical soprano. She had a wonderful voice. In fact, she taught piano for over 30 years. My sister sang contralto and still sings beautifully. My brother sings bass, and I sang tenor. It sounds like a country western tune, and I give you that description, doesn't it? One fall, my mom noticed in the Houston Press one afternoon that there was a concert that would be given at the downtown First Methodist Church under the direction of the great Walter Jenkins, who had led the masterwork of George Frederick Handel for years. He was to direct a choir that was to be a volunteer choir, and we were to audition if we wanted to be a part of that 350-voice choir. Mother thought that was a great idea. I was only 15. I wasn't too sure about it, and yet we all auditioned, and to everyone's surprise, we made it. And we began a rehearsal, a series of rehearsals, night after night for about 4 or 5 weeks before we did our three performances. It was with full choir, full orchestra, and a massive pipe organ. And being only 15 years old, I had never sung in anything that magnificent. And being tender in spirit, especially as it relates to music, I will never forget the night of the first performance, as Dr. Walter Jenkins stood, and just before he had us stand, we listened to the tenor recitative, "Comfort Ye My People." And then we stood for the first piece, which goes, "And the glory of the Lord shall be revealed. And all flesh shall see it together, for the mouth of the Lord hath spoken it." And I don't know that I got more than about 10 notes out before I dissolved in tears. If you have ever sung in a great choir, and if you've ever had the privilege of being surrounded by great voices that eclipse your own voice, you know something of the thrill of music. And we were singing of something that was transcendent. In fact, the piece concludes as only Handel could have chosen, with "Worthy is the Lamb that was slain to receive power and riches and wisdom and honor and glory and blessing." Glory. I rode home that evening in the back of the car. My dad was so thrilled to have had us all in the performance, and my brother and sister and mother were talking of it. I was very quiet. I was struggling with the word. In fact, I asked the question, what is that glory? I could understand a bit power and riches and wisdom and honor and blessing, but glory, what is that? We got home and I checked the World Book and didn't even have it listed. And then I went to Webster's Dictionary and found a magnificent series of definitions, synonyms really, great honor and admiration, worshipful adoration, splendor, magnificence.
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5: Hello and welcome to Joni Table Talk, the show where we bring you real conversations that matter. I'm your host, Joni Lamb. Join us as we explore unforgettable testimonies, tackle hard-hitting topics, and uncover the truth that transforms lives with authenticity, biblical wisdom, and a heart for transformation. So pull up a chair, join us around the table, and let's dive right in. Well, fasting may not always be trendy, but it's always transformational. And today's guest shares how God renewed his life through the power of fasting, unlocking new levels of holiness, health, and freedom that he never knew existed. But before we get to that, joining around the table is Cindy Johnston. You and I have, through the years, been in ministry, and we've done fasts. So we're going to talk about the different kinds of fasts, as there's different things you can fast, but a lot of our audience doesn't even know the Bible has a lot to say about that.
6: It does. And fasting is a tool that we have to draw closer to the Lord, because you kind of take your eyes off of things that are so important to you, like food or other things.
5: Yeah.
6: And it has made a big difference in my life.
5: Yeah. Dorothy Newton, it's kind of like starving the flesh.
7: Oh, my goodness. The flesh is weak.
5: Yeah, it is. The spirit is willing.
7: Exactly.
5: But the flesh is weak.
7: The flesh is weak, but it's all about renewing your mind.
5: Mm-hmm. Yeah.
7: And that intimacy, you know, whatever it takes for you to get there, you know, it's so important.
5: It is good. Rachel Ann Brown, fasting, something you saw your dad and I do.
8: Yeah, absolutely. I mean, it's definitely a discipline, and it's something that you have to really commit to, but there's something about when you push your flesh to its physical limits that I feel like it just allows the Lord to speak to you in a greater way. And so we're going to learn about that today.
7: It sure does. Rebecca Lamb Weiss, how are you?
9: I'm good. I really like your jacket.
7: Oh, thank you.
9: Yeah, you look so cute.
7: I like your red. What about fasting?
9: I want to be sharp like you. Fasting is a spiritual discipline. I feel like it's something in America we don't do as often. I think other parts of the world are better about fasting. And so I think this is a very important topic because I feel like we should be fasting more. So I feel convicted already and the guest hasn't even walked out yet. So I'm glad we're having this talk.
7: I was thinking the same thing. I was like,
9: really?
7: You know what? I need to do another, pray about.
9: That's how I feel too.
7: Because there's a lot of things going on in the world right
9: Absolutely.
7: Now. Kendra Kelly Dean.
10: We need wisdom.
7: We
10: need peace. That was the first line of your read got me when you said fasting may not be trending. And I'm just kind of laughing because fasting is less of me, more of you. When is it ever trending to be selfless? But we have to be.
7: So true.
10: We have to be if we want him working fully in us so that we can make a difference for him.
7: So good. So good. Well, today's guest is a passionate evangelist and author. Please welcome Keenan Clark.
11: Such an honor to be here.
7: It's such an honor to have you.
11: Thank you.
7: Evangelist, as people don't understand, there's the fivefold ministry.
10: Right.
7: There's pastors, teachers, evangelists, apostles, and prophets.
11: Yes.
7: And evangelist has been a dying breed. So thank you for being an evangelist
11: Absolutely.
7: We're
11: trying
7: the world
11: to hold,
7: today.
11: We're trying to hold it down.
7: Yeah, it's great that you travel around. Evangelists
11: yes.
7: will go to different churches. Mm-hmm. And God uses you, a real soul winner. Like you have a passion for that, right?
11: Big time. Yes.
7: Big time.
11: Yeah. Come on. What else would I be doing?
7: Okay. All right. Well, you know, in a world constantly craving more, Keenan Clark embraced the power of less and found breakthrough through fasting. He joins us today to share insights from his book, Change the World on an Empty Stomach. For people watching, they're thinking, what are you guys talking about today on the table? Well, just stay right there because, it could be life-changing for you. And it's really not difficult because there are different kinds of fasts that you can do. What is the first fast?
11: The absolute fast.
7: The absolute fast.
11: Yeah.
7: That's water. No, that's just no water or no food.
11: It's nothing.
7: No water, no food.
11: No
7: you
11: got
7: to
11: no
7: know
11: food.
7: The Lord tells you to do that, Cindy.
10: Yes.
7: Right?
10: Yeah. Yes.
7: And then the second one is the standard fast.
11: Standard, yes.
7: The standard fast is, Dorothy, fasting food but drinking water.
10: Yes.
7: This can be for like one day, 2 days.
11: Mm-hmm. Yeah.
7: The longest fast I've ever done, this isn't because you're not really supposed to talk about it. That's what the Bible talks about. This is years ago when y'all were little. We did a 14-day water fast.
9: Ooh, wow. She only had water.
7: Yeah. And I remember like the first 3 or 4 days, I thought surely
10: Brutal.
7: I would die.
10: Yeah.
9: Wow.
7: But then you get to a place.
11: The sweet spot. Yeah.
7: There's that something happens.
11: Spot. Yeah.
7: And with your intimacy in your time mm-hmm. with the Lord and yeah. that you have so crucified your flesh
11: yeah.
7: that you're not even hungry.
11: 100%. You know, I would say this, if fasting without prayer is starvation.
7: Right.
11: So a lot
7: you're
11: of
7: You're not going to do starvation.
11: No, right, I'm not advocating
7: It's not about
11: starvation.
7: Losing weight.
9: Yeah, it's not a diet.
11: It's not a diet.
7: Right.
11: You know,
7: right.
11: You may end up with abs, but you won't have anointing. You know what I mean?
7: Like,
11: and so that's the thing. We don't want that. You know, we want to come out a more anointed us, a more consecrated us, a more in tune us. And it really is, it's less about even trying to change God's plan. Mm. It's more about, Lord, I'm trying to get in line with your plan. You know what I'm saying?
7: Yeah.
11: I think of Romans chapter 12, verse 1. It says, I beseech you, brothers, to honor God with your bodies as a living sacrifice. And then it says, you won't be conformed to the patterns of this world. You'll be transformed by the renewing of your mind, and you will know the good and perfect will of God.
7: Yeah.
11: It says, if you will sacrifice your body, God's plans will be made known. And sometimes we isolate verse 2 and verse 1, but they follow each other like that. And I do believe that's through fasting.
7: That's so good. And I want you to talk more about that. The other fast, partial fast. Mm-hmm. A lot of people do this. This is fasting specific foods that maybe you love.
11: Yeah.
10: Yeah, like the Daniel fast, for example.
7: Like the Daniel fast where you give up meat and you just have vegetables.
10: Fruit,
7: no sugar.
10: Right.
7: And that's, you know, again, why are you doing that? You are sacrificing something that your flesh loves as unto the Lord.
11: Mm-hmm.
7: Would you say that?
11: I've heard it said this way, and this is, it makes sense to me. Fasting is hungering for God.
9: Yeah.
11: It's learning how to hunger for God more. Yeah. You know what I mean? We're so loyal to our
12: senses.
11: Because
12: there is a battle with the spirit and the flesh. We have
11: big
12: a spirit
11: time.
12: Man and the fleshly man, right? And
11: yeah.
12: they're always battling with one
11: yeah.
12: another. And
11: yeah.
12: the
11: yeah.
12: fleshly man is hard to push down. Fasting is one way to get him under control.
11: Yeah, absolutely. Right? I just think there's something. God blesses disciplines.
9: Yeah.
11: We're called disciples of Christ. That means disciplined learner and a disciplined follower. And sadly, a lot of disciples lack a lot of discipline.
12: Right.
11: And I just think there are promises, there are guarantees that come along with discipline.
12: Right. You said something earlier, and I'm going to tell you the fourth kind of fast that you talk about in your book is the non-food fast.
11: Yeah.
12: But you fast something that distracts you from the things of God, which would be
8: social media, TV.
11: Yeah.
12: Right here.
11: It's a very important one, you know, and
12: iPhones
11: for sure.
12: The iPhones.
11: In scripture, there's not a ton of examples of a non-food fast. I'll just say like almost always in scripture, it has to do with food.
12: Right.
11: And so that's where I would challenge like young believers is like, hey, that's great. You gave up your iPhone. Let's graduate eventually to where, we're setting aside our phones, but we're also setting aside the plate because that is just more in line with scripture. But you know, one of the, you know, just there's the place where Joshua says, consecrate yourselves today for the Lord will work wonders tomorrow on your behalf. That idea of consecration, we're not sure what he was asking them to give up. But he said, give up something, consecrate yourself, set yourselves apart.
8: Was there something that you went through where God deposited this revelation and just like rate hunger to fast?
11: Yeah, I kind of got sick of me, if I'm being honest.
8: Yeah.
11: I've been in ministry, like not in comparison to anyone here a long time, but you know, I've been in it for over a decade. And
9: you grew up in it too.
11: And I grew up in it. Mm-hmm. You know
9: so
11: what I mean? So that is another thing.
12: And you loved God. I mean,
11: that big time.
12: As a child, growing up. And I mean, it's like you never really wandered off. You stayed on the path. You loved God.
11: Yeah, big time. And I just think I started to realize that if I wanted to see God move wildly in public, I was going to have to stand in private.
9: Hmm.
11: I mean, that's what we see in the book of Daniel, that before Shadrach, Meshach, and Abednego take a public stand against the idol, they take a private stand by abstaining from the king's food.
12: Right.
11: And so there's always this place of like, I'm willing to go private before God entrusts you with going public. And I get asked all the time, you know, about just the travel or the social media or whatever. And I'm like, man, be careful what you're asking for.
9: Wow.
11: You know, be careful because there's sometimes a weight and a responsibility that comes along with those things where God wants to see.
12: When people say to me, I want to do what you do.
11: Yeah.
12: It's like, okay, well, let me take you 40 years back. Let's start at the beginning.
9: Yeah.
12: When there was nothing. And I mean, you don't just go from A to Z. It is a process.
9: Yeah.
11: Yes, ma'am.
12: And you know, you have to be faithful in the small things before you can ever believe God for the big things. So when you kind of came to that realization is like, I'm going to add fasting, if you will, to some parts of my life. How did things change for you?
11: Shortly after a season of intentional fasting where I started like, I was for real doing it. You know, it wasn't just like, at the beginning of the year, kind of going along with the church fast.
12: Yeah, does the beginning of the year.
11: It was like the Lord said.
12: Everybody does the fast. It's the beginning of the year.
11: It was like, hey, this is the middle of the year. The Lord said fast. I'm just going to do this. I'm going to like lean into it. And it was literally 6 months after that, the Lord sent me the woman I would marry 7 months later.
9: Wow.
11: I mean, it's in hindsight. I'm like, wait a minute. All of these blessings came on the other side of a season of fasting.
12: What did your fast look like?
11: So there were different ones that I would go on. A lot of them were standard fasts where it's just water. I'm just having water. There's no food involved at all.
12: So like 1 day, 2 days, three
11: days. Yeah, one time I did 10, you know, and again, the scripture does say we shouldn't speak about it, but this is a teaching moment.
12: Right,
11: you know what I'm saying?
12: Right.
11: So there's one time I did 10. That's the longest I've ever gone without food at all. And it is tough, but you do end up hitting that sweet spot. And when you're in the will of God, there's a grace to do things that you couldn't do in your flesh.
9: Yeah.
10: I think one of the things that makes fasting so special is the intentionality that has to come behind it.
11: Yeah,
10: because just like you would go on a marriage vision retreat or something like that, you're telling the Lord, I am giving you this time and I'm planning out around my job, around my kids, my spouse, whatever is going on in my life to put you first so that we can have intimacy together. And whenever you have that time with him, I mean, it just makes you even more in love with him.
11: Absolutely.
10: Right? You're hungrier for his presence and the
11: Absolutely.
10: Things that he can do.
7: Yeah.
11: Absolutely.
7: Even though you can't change his mind, it's all about you and changing your mindset.
9: Mm-hmm. Yeah.
7: It's still just so important that you experience the peace.
11: Yes.
7: You know, that when you experience the encounter and are peaceful about what is happening, then, I mean, God is answering, yeah, whether we realize it or not. He's, mm-hmm, answering our
13: prayer. But there are things that he does supernaturally,
7: yes,
13: in that process. Big like time. You said, you may not even be thinking about it, but you're praying.
11: I never
13: and you're
11: knew.
13: Fasting and you're, yeah, believing for some things. Mm-hmm. And there are some things that will begin to shift, mm-hmm, and that God will do with prayer and fasting. Lester Summerall used to say it's like a hand in a glove. Mm-hmm. Yeah. And I mentioned about when he was in the Philippines and there was a great miracle that took place of a woman that was demon-possessed. And, yeah, and Jesus dealt with this a lot in the Bible. Mm-hmm. And people are like, I don't believe in that. Well, demons are real. Yeah. You believe in angels. Yeah. Demons are real.
11: Yeah.
13: And so everyone was afraid of this woman. Mm-hmm. And it was just terrible things were happening to people, yeah, that would come around her. And so Lester Summerall was there. And God ended up using him. But the Lord said, you know, don't go in there without fasting.
11: Mm. Yeah.
13: I want you to pray and fast. I'll tell you a funny story about Lester Summerall. Lester Summerall was a great Bible teacher, going on to be at the Lord.
11: Yes, he was.
13: I used to love to listen to him, but he was there, I believe it was in the Philippines, and he went in his room and one of the chairs moved, or the bed where it wasn't supposed, like, right, it was demonic.
11: Yeah.
9: Yeah.
13: And he just looked at it and said, move it back. And it was in the name of Jesus, because he understood the authority that he, yeah, walked in.
9: Yeah.
13: Okay. Mm-hmm. And so anyway, he goes to pray for this girl and she gets delivered, mm-hmm, and set free.
11: Yeah.
13: And,
11: yeah,
13: it made the news.
9: It's like a chain reaction.
13: And started this revival, mm-hmm, because people knew the story. But it would not have come about without, mm-hmm, prayer and fasting.
11: Well,
13: there was
11: exactly
13: time when Jesus prayed.
11: I was, yeah, just about to say, there's a specific place Jesus says, you know, he's up on the mountain of transfiguration, having this wild moment, comes down the mountain, things are in disarray. Disciples have been trying to cast a demon out of this boy and they can't do it.
13: And came down off the mountain.
11: The dad's fed up. He's like, hey, I brought this boy to your disciples. They can't cast the demon out. Can you do it? Jesus does it right there. And then the disciples ask, why couldn't we cast the demon out? Mm-hmm. We did the same thing you did. He said, this kind can, yeah, only come out by prayer and fasting. Best. But go and look at what the boy was doing. The boy was throwing himself in fire, yeah, and throwing himself in water. He's trying to take his life.
9: Yeah.
11: And I think one of the reasons we are seeing depression, anxiety, and even suicidal ideation at an all-time high is because the church has forgotten, wow, how to fast.
13: Right. And your wow, generation, a lot,
11: yes,
13: of them don't even know about this.
11: They don't
13: this.
11: Know about it.
13: So when they can learn this principle, how can it affect these areas you're talking about?
11: Yeah, it affects us in every way. It affects us personally. It wages war against the demonic, against hell's schemes. I mean, it began to affect every area of my life. I mean, my own desire. I didn't fast and go, you know what? I went into that like really wanting to love God, and that was kind of lame. No, I came out of there going, whoa,
9: yeah,
11: I want more of that.
9: Yeah.
11: I want to live more consecrated. I want holiness now matters to me,
9: yeah,
11: because I've got literal skin in the game.
9: Yeah. Mm-hmm.
11: I got my skin in the game.
9: Right.
11: You know what I'm saying?
8: Is there, yeah, a certain time when people should fast?
11: Around big decisions is a no-brainer to, yeah, me.
9: Mm, that's a good
11: Around big decisions. It allows, number one, let's just be honest, it buys you time. If you say, hey, I'm going to fast for 3 days.
9: Mm-hmm.
11: This buys me time to hear the Lord.
9: Yeah.
11: I'm going to take 3 days. I'm going to seek the Lord on this decision, whatever it may be, getting married, going to move, going to switch jobs, like whatever it may be. I'm going to set this time aside to seek the Lord through fasting. And then number two, it just gets your will in alignment with the Lord. It buys you that time. And then at the end of the day, it gives me peace knowing if I got through a season of prayer and fasting, I did everything I knew to do,
9: yes,
11: sought wise counsel. God had every opportunity to tell me not to do this. Mm-hmm. I did everything his word says to do. If I still feel like this is the right thing to do, I'm going to go for it because I know I have, yeah, I have sought the Lord.
13: Talk a little bit about what's going on in the world as far as Generation X and millennials, just the sexual perversion, just, mm, lust and people's lives that are being destroyed as a result, and how this could help play into seeing people actually get free.
11: Big time. I think one of the reasons here's the thing, a couple things. We have been so afraid of the boogeyman of legalism that we've opened the door to the demon of hedonism. Hedonism is a philosophy that pleasure is the ultimate goal. Pleasure's everything. Seek pleasure. As long as you can get pleasure, that's what life is about.
13: Feels good, do it.
11: Yeah, feels good. That's what hedonism is. So because we don't want to be legalistic, then I'm not going to fast.
9: Hmm.
11: And because I don't want to be legalistic, I'm not going to do the discipline of reading my Bible and praying. But now you've opened the door for your flesh, the thing that wants pleasure above all else, to have the highest voice in your life. Fasting, it wasn't the problem. It was why you fasted. Change the why. It wasn't that reading your Bible. It was why you read your Bible that made it religious, that made it legalism. Those acts are good things. That's how you grow as a disciple of Christ, is through those disciplines, right? And so I think we've opened the door to this thing where pleasure is the ultimate goal. And that means I can have whatever sexual partner I want, whether that's a male or female, whoever's going to like make it happen for me today.
13: Or I can be whatever I want.
11: I can be whatever I want. I just think that we step out of the will of God when we're no longer offering our bodies as a living sacrifice.
7: What would you say to people who choose to fast, but in the middle of the fast, they stop, they quit?
11: Yeah.
7: Because I believe nothing is wasted, but what do you say to people?
13: Yeah, say they were going to do a 5-day fast, they only did a 3-day fast.
11: Yes, number one,
13: I believe. You know, that third day is really hard, by the way.
11: Yeah, it is. Number one, we serve a gracious God.
13: Yes. We do.
11: A very gracious God who sees, people say, God knows my heart. But he genuinely does.
13: Yeah.
11: And oftentimes the people tout him, well, God knows my heart. He knows that thing is tainted, wicked. It doesn't actually want it. But when, like, for real, God does know our heart. So he sees, I think he sees the value in effort. Like any father who, you know, when my child was learning to walk, the fact that he didn't do it perfectly the first time, I celebrated those 3 steps.
8: Yeah.
11: Like, oh my gosh, you took 3 steps. Yes, I don't want him to stay taking 3 steps forever. I think if you've been a Christian for 20 years and year one, you struggled with 3 days and you're still struggling with 3 days, it's like, hey, like, Let's come on. Let's get some maturity in this thing. But I would say if you've tried, today's a great day to try again.
8: Yeah.
11: And to heed the voice of the Lord.
8: I think it's like any discipline, you know, it's like I'm just started running and I couldn't just immediately run, you know, all these miles. Like, but I started with one and I kept going until I got to 2, until I got to 3. And I mean, that's how it goes. You just keep doing your best.
11: I was just saying along the lines of what you're saying, because I want people, I want people to experience freedom.
13: Yes.
6: Yes.
11: And freedom isn't always a quick fix.
13: Yeah, speak to that person that's watching right now.
11: I think people are struggling, and there's many Christians struggling with getting sexually free. I think fasting, listen to me, is a cheat code into walking in sexual freedom.
8: That's good.
11: If you can get good at saying no to things that are not sin because you want God more, you will be good at saying no to sin because you want God more. If you can say no to a steak, you can say no to a burger, you can say no to a meal with your friends because, like, man, I made this commitment to the Lord. You will be able to stare into the face of temptation you would have willfully jumped into seasons prior and say, you know what? I want God more. Yes, my flesh is calling to this thing. Yes, this thing is enticing me. Yes, I have memories associated with this thing. You know, even my body knows what that's like, but my soul knows what it's like. I've tasted and I've seen that the Lord is good. And so I would say this, that this, sometimes we don't think that there's a connection, but these things are interwoven and there's freedom attached to just simple obedience, even in the physical things. Sometimes we can think that what we do physically doesn't matter. But if what we did physically doesn't matter, then why did God require Naaman to dip 7 times in the Jordan River? Mm-hmm. Why did the people of Israel have to walk around Jericho? Why did Jesus have to physically die? If what we do physically is not connected to how we walk in the Spirit. And I think the postures that we take, and fasting is a posture, I think those postures lead to freedom.
9: What I love about fasting is that it's a spiritual principle that if we empty ourselves, we attract heaven and we get more of God.
11: True.
9: There has to be, John the Baptist said, I have to decrease so that he may increase.
11: Yeah.
9: What were some passages of scripture that really kind of drove it home for you, the importance of fasting?
11: Yeah, I mean, without a doubt, Matthew 4. Matthew 4, Jesus exemplifying fasting. And he started his ministry off with a, that's a no joke.
9: That's fast. Really intense.
11: Like 40 days, all by yourself. You know what I mean? No accountability. Satan offers him. He says, if you really are the Son of God, the thing he was just told by God himself in Matthew 3, you are my son. The enemy is now saying, if you're really the son, why don't you take this rock and make it a loaf of bread? Literally, and he without a doubt had the power to do so.
9: Mm-hmm.
11: You know what I mean? But just because you can doesn't mean you should. And so sometimes the enemy will offer you things like, actually, I could do that. And like technically eating right now is probably a good thing. But if it's not in alignment with the will and the purposes of God. So yeah, I think Matthew 4 was without a doubt. We're called to be conformed to the image of his son. If Jesus fasted, I think I'm called to fast.
7: Well, you know, and
13: in the New Testament, a lot of times they talk about that when you do decide to do a fast, like a lot of times your spouse may know, you know, you're not cooking or something. But I mean, keep it to that small group of people. Don't go out like the Pharisees and sit outside and go, oh yeah, I'm fasting for 3 days, you know.
11: When we were in Bible school, we had, you know, we're all like, there's big one-upmanship going on in Bible school. You know what I mean? And we would have friends who would sit down at the table and they'd be like, man, it looks good. Oh, what are you? Oh, I'm fasting. Yeah. And we would all stand up and clap. We're like, why are you clapping? Well, this is your reward. Like, I don't want to rob you of your reward. God's not going to reward you, so we'll reward you right now. Because this is all you're getting, buddy. You know, so there is that place where you want to do it in secret. Because Jesus says, your father then, this is Matthew 6, your father then who sees in secret will reward you. There is a reward that comes on the other side of fasting, but we don't fast for that reward, if that makes sense.
13: Right. That's good. Yeah. Well, I wonder if, you know, there's someone watching right now, Kenan, that as we talk about all of this, maybe you have an interest and maybe you just had a place in your life where, you don't really have a relationship with God or the one that created you. And really that is the most important decision that you can make right now. Would you just take a moment and just share quickly the gospel and then pray a prayer. We'll repeat after you and give those that are watching right now an opportunity to pray that prayer, the most important prayer that you could ever pray. Because really, you can't understand the fasting part of our discussion if you don't have a personal relationship with the Lord.
11: Well, the gospel is called the good news. And the good news is good news because at one point all we had was bad news. And the bad news is this. The Bible says that all have sinned and fallen short of the glory of God. There's not a one of us at this table who are exempt from that. We've all sinned. We've all fallen short. And Hebrews promises us this, that it is appointed once for man to die and then comes the judgment. There's not a single one of us who can escape that judgment. But 1 Corinthians 15 tells us this, that Christ died for our sins according to the scriptures. He was buried and then resurrected 3 days later according to the scriptures. That Christ's blood, what I'm here to tell you, it's efficacious enough. It is enough for you today to cover all your sin, all your error, all your wrong, all the places, maybe you've even blasphemed God. It is enough to offer you forgiveness and pardon, not just so you can have peace in the here and now, but that so you can have peace with God for forever. That the second death, what Paul calls the second death, eternal death, would pass over you because the blood of Christ has been applied to you. And if you need that right now, I want to pray for you. And I believe you're going to be stepping out of death and into life forever right here, right now. Would you repeat after me? Say, Heavenly Father.
14: Heavenly Father.
11: I invite you into my life.
14: I invite you into my life.
11: I recognize I'm a sinner.
14: I recognize I'm a sinner.
11: I cannot do anything about it myself.
14: I cannot do anything about it myself.
11: But I know Christ did it all for me.
14: But I know Christ did it all for me.
11: I receive his sacrifice.
14: I receive his sacrifice.
11: Afresh and anew.
14: Afresh and anew.
11: Wash my sins.
14: In the blood of the Lamb.
11: In Jesus' mighty name. Amen.
14: Amen.
13: Amen. It's just that simple. That prayer not only brings you peace that passes all understanding, but it prepares you for the life to come. And also that prayer ensures that you're not alone and that he's with you and that he will be with you until you leave this life to go to the next life.
11: Amen.
13: And that's pretty powerful to think. He is a friend that sticketh closer than a brother. And Jesus is so close to the brokenhearted. And you've had a broken heart. And that can all change right now when he comes in. So just receive him right now. If you did pray that prayer, I'd love to send you the book of John. It's a free gift. It's a great place to start in the Bible. If you don't have a Bible, then I'd encourage you to get one you can understand and written maybe in a modern day vernacular and just begin to read the word and allow the Lord to speak to your heart. It's going to be really, really sweet. And then later on, I believe this whole conversation we had about fasting, you're going to maybe be a part of that as well, understand about praying and fasting and just living a life that is going to bring satisfaction in a way that you've never had before. Well, we are out of time, but I want you to remember that God is loving, he's generous, and he's intimately aware of every need that we have. As we step into the sacred practice of fasting we talked about today, we can do it with a confidence knowing that he is faithful
12: to reward those who diligently seek him, those who choose to do the will of God and follow the principles that are laid out in the Word of God. And fasting is just one of those that can change your life, really can. So if you're watching today and you need prayer, maybe you want to, you know, you want to try this and just see, hey, then call that number. Also, Kenan's book, Change the World on an Empty Stomach, he explains about fasting in here. And if you do need prayer today, if you prayed that prayer, our prayer partners are standing by, ready to pray with you. Let us know that you prayed that prayer so I can send you the book of John. Well, thank you, Kenan Clark, for being here today. Again, pick up a copy of his book, Change the World on an Empty Stomach. And his website is KenanClark.org. That's easy. But as always, make sure to follow us on social media. 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We love hearing from you. You can also listen to the Joni Table Talk podcast, available now on all the major platforms. But I want to thank you for watching. I want to thank those of you that prayed that prayer. I want to thank those of you that were encouraged today. We love you and excited about what God is doing in your life. And some of you said, well, I don't know if I'm ready to pray that prayer. Well, just open up your heart and just say, just like my grandpa did, Jesus, you know, God, if you're there, I need you. Mm-hmm. He will reveal himself to you. We serve a big God, and he can do that. So you receive him today. Thank you, ladies. Thank you, Kenan. Well, you could come back and keep us up to date on what's going on.
11: I would love that.
12: Okay. All right. All right. Well, we love you. And thank you so much for watching. See you next time. Bye-bye for today.
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3: In a world that is shaking and looking for truth, Jesus is our rock. 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Jesus said, "Look at the fields, for they are already white for harvest." Learn more at whitefields.ca. One of the greatest dangers for Christians isn't persecution or false teaching. It's simply drifting away from the love we once had for Christ. In Revelation chapter 2, Jesus commends the church in Ephesus for many things, but he also points out that they had left their first love. It's a warning that still speaks to believers today. We can stay busy serving God while slowly losing the passion and devotion that first drew us to him. Here's Pastor Garrett with a New Testament cross-reference that reminds us what it means to love Christ above all else.
4: It reminds me of Demas in 2 Timothy chapter 4, verse 10, where Paul describes how everybody's forsaken him, even Demas has forsaken him, because he decided he loved the world more. It doesn't say that Demas gave up his faith. He dropped out of the ministry, the full-time ministry with Paul, because the cost was too high. He loved the world more. It was a deliberate decision to walk away from that first love. One commentator, Dr. Barnhouse, describes it: this loss of love showed the heart's distance from Christ. For we do not think longingly of those we have ceased to love, but true love ever annihilates distance, even though half a world lies between love and its object. If you would, turn with me back to the book of Ephesians. Stick your finger in Revelation so you can find it again fast. But Ephesians chapter 1. About 35 years earlier, Paul had written this to the Ephesians. And Ephesians chapter 1, verse 15. He said, "Therefore I also, after I heard of your faith in the Lord Jesus and your love for all the saints, do not cease to give thanks for you, making mention of you in my prayers." He noted the love that the church of Ephesus had. 35 years ago, he wrote and he said, "Every time I think of the love that you have for one another, I have to give God thanks." But over the course of 35 years, something had changed, that love had faded. And it's why Jesus would say, "You've lost your first love." You know what it means to be a disciple of Jesus, right? It means that you're a follower of him. I mean, you can't be a disciple without being born again, so don't get the terms all confused, but the word disciple literally means that you're a follower of Jesus. It's not just something you say. It's evident in your life. Now, I don't know how many of you guys are this way. If you wear boots every day, you're not this way, but you know, when we get these big snows and these big snow drifts like we had this last week, you walk through the snow once, and then the next time you walk through it, you're like really carefully stepping, right, in your old tracks. Because you don't want snow down your ankles and everything else, right? And so you're trying to step in those tracks. You know that Jesus did the same thing. When he went to the cross, it says that he set his heart like flint towards the cross and towards Jerusalem, because that was the Father's will for him. He was carefully stepping in the steps that the Father had laid out for him. And when he gets to the Garden of Gethsemane, we find out he didn't love it. He didn't love dying on the cross. In fact, he said, "If it's possible, let this cup pass from me. Nevertheless, not my will, but your will be done." That's the heart of a disciple. Jesus had this heart. And that's why it's important in our lives. It's not just selfish. It's important that we're asking ourselves the question, "God, what's your plan for my life? I want to walk in the tracks that you have for me." Well, so what do I do if that's me? If it's me, if I'm the one that's left my first love, what do I do? Verse 5 says three things that we're told in verse 5 about how we need to respond if we're like Ephesus, the one that left our first love. He says first, and I would underline these, remember. And then he's going to say repent. And then he's going to say do the first works. Remember, therefore, from where you have fallen, repent and do the first works. Or else I will come to you quickly and I will remove your lampstand from its place unless you repent. So number one, he says to us, remember. Remember, think and feel what it used to be like when Jesus was your first love. Can you remember a time? Listen, if you can't remember a time in your life where Jesus was your first love, then maybe you might ought to be skipping right to the repent section and saying, Jesus, I can't remember when you've been my first love, but here I am. I want to make you king. I want to make you my Lord today. But if you can remember a time, can you remember a time when Jesus was your first love? Can you remember what that was like? Can you remember what it felt like, what life looked like? Can you remember the desire and the devotion that were there? And maybe since they've been replaced with duty instead, you just do it out of obligation. But he says, remember what it was like, and then remember where you've fallen from. It's a picture of a backslidden believer. Remember from where you've fallen from, and then he says, repent. Now, don't confuse the word repent with like this giant guilt trip that's being heaped up on you. The word repent is very different than that. The word repent means that by yielding your heart, you change your direction. By yielding your heart, you change your direction. You know, it's easy for us to convince ourselves, I'm doing just fine. Look at all the things I do. Look at the people I bless. I'm doing just fine. When secretly underneath, it's very easy and very possible that other loves have completely overtaken my love for Jesus. And it's a daily battle. It certainly can be. And he says, remember from where you've fallen. When Jesus was your first love, when he was who you served, when he was the one that you'd follow anywhere. Acts chapter 3, verse 19 says, repent therefore and be converted that your sins may be blotted out so that times of refreshing may come from the presence of the Lord. Man, that's what he has for you. Y'all, that's what he has. Times of refreshing, that your sins blotted out and cleansed, that you're changed, you're made new. And there's a promise attached to repentance. Jesus says, I'll be faithful. Through the Apostle John, he says, I'll be faithful to forgive you and to cleanse you from all unrighteousness. Confess your sin to me. Remember back in Luke chapter 7, the story of when Jesus went to a Pharisee's house named Simon. And he goes to Simon's house to enjoy this banquet that would have been all set up to likely honor him in that story. And they're sitting down and they're going through the banquet and along comes a lady who's known publicly as a sinner. Now, we're all sinners, but if you're known publicly as the sinner, that's just saying something. I'm not saying something, but that's saying something. And she's known as the sinner, the story says. And this woman who's known as the sinner shows up at the banquet. We assume she was never invited, although God had been inviting her. And she shows up at the banquet and she comes up behind Jesus and we're told in the story that she becomes weepy. She starts weeping tears of repentance and brokenheartedness before Jesus. And as she's weeping, her tears are falling on Jesus and she's wiping, she's cleaning his feet with her own hair. It's a gross proposition, especially in a land where everything's dusty and you walk around in sandals and sweaty feet. And she's crying on him, and she's washing his feet, and she anoints his head with what would have been extremely costly perfume. The type of perfume that generally is like an inheritance of some sort. And she anoints his head with this perfume, and she kisses his feet as she cleans them. And as she pours out her perfume, I mean, it's money that's being poured out all over Jesus. I mean, just imagine, like there was a time you were dating your wife and if you had $100, you would have been willing to go out and spend it all on her. And now if she even suggests, well, we won't go there, but you know what I'm talking about, right? You would spend your last $100 on her and she pours it all out for Jesus. And the question that Jesus is giving to Simon the Pharisee, this religious man, this respected religious man of the community, is, Simon, who's going to love me more? Those that are forgiven greatly, or those that are just forgiven a little bit? And Simon says, well, obviously, the one that's forgiven much. And the implied question is, Simon, do you know why she does all this for me? You didn't even offer water for me to clean my own feet, much less anointing or kisses or worship or anything like that. And she won't stop. Why do you think she's like that, Simon? She's been forgiven much. And because she's been forgiven so much, she loves much. You see, this is the power of repentance in somebody's life, where there's genuine repentance and yielding of a heart and a silencing of a heart before God to really say, you are God and I'm not. And I'm sorry, forgive me, cleanse me. I've lost my love for you, Jesus. No, I didn't lose it. I left it.

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1: Be with all your heart again. There were times where you just wanted to talk to him. There were times where you wanted to turn off the music that you liked the most so that you could turn on worship music, not because you liked the music, but just because you loved to worship. And you just wanted to worship him. And that's what it was like. And there was a boldness to share even when people gave you a blank stare and they didn't understand. It almost didn't matter. You understood so well, it almost didn't matter if they didn't understand. You'd still say it. And so return to those first works. Or I'm going to quickly remove your lampstand. That fire, that anointing, that which makes you a church will be taken away from you, Scripture says. And don't confuse this with some kind of like losing your salvation kind of thing. I don't believe that's what he's actually saying here. He's speaking to a church, though. And certainly it's not a good thing if a church ceases to be a church. He says, I'm going to do this quickly. You'll lose that fire, that thing that makes you a church. Would you turn with me to the book of 1 Corinthians now? And if you turn to 1 Corinthians, keep your finger there in Revelation, but let's go to 1 Corinthians chapter 12. 1 Corinthians chapter 12. And in verse 31, it's written to the church at Corinth, I'm going to back up a little bit. Let's go to verse 29. Are all apostles, are all prophets, are all teachers, are all workers of miracles? Do all have the gifts of healing? Do all speak with tongues? Do all interpret? But earnestly desire the best gifts, and yet I show you a more excellent way. Though I speak with the tongues of men and of angels, but have not love, I have become sounding brass or a clanging cymbal. And though I have the gift of prophecy and understand all mysteries and all knowledge, and though I have all faith so that I could remove mountains but have not love, I am nothing. You get what he's saying there, don't you? We don't all have the same gifts. But if we're talking about gifts and abilities and supernatural workings of God through us, even miracles, what he's saying is none of those things matter like love matters. Because you could do all of those things, and if you have not love, it profits nothing. It's nothing. It's nothing. And he's saying to the church, all this great stuff, everything great that I've said to you, what you need to understand is that it's great, but it's nothing unless you have love. It's nothing unless you have love. It's not chiefly about the signs or the gifts or the cool things you can do. It profits nothing if there's not love. And Jesus warns the church in Ephesus that Jesus will not stay in a loveless church. He'll take the lampstand. He'll take the fire. He'll take the light. It reminds me that, y'all, we don't come here every Sunday to play church. You know what I mean by that, right? Like, what do little kids do? They love to play things. And when you're playing in that sense, it means you're using your imagination greatly, right? And it's like little five-year-olds. They like to play house. And here you have this five-year-old and this three-year-old, and it's like, I'll be the mommy and you be the daddy. It's like, you're five and three. You can't be. No, but it's imagination time. They're playing house. And that's what I mean when I say we don't come here to play church. Like, you be this and I'll be that. And we'll do it. It'll be fun. It's a great time of imagination. And then after the two kids get done playing house, what do? They go back to the real world, and it's like, I got to go to school tomorrow, and I got to do this. Mom, and she tells me everything to do. I'm not actually the one in charge. They go back to reality. It was just a brief little moment where they could escape into their imagination. And when we come to church, we're not here to escape into our imagination of great spirituality and just putting on works and a show and religious routines and stuff like that. It's meant to be real, and Jesus means it to be real. And the thing that makes it real is his presence and his love. And if we don't come here on Sundays for the presence of God and because we love Jesus, what in the world do we come here for? It's nothing without that. It's nothing without that. And so he says, return to me. Now, word of warning, love should not be misunderstood as a legalistic observance. Like, I know it's all about love, and that's why I do this. Love can't be understood as just some legalistic

0: moralistic observance. It's not just kind of following the rules or good behavior. And some hate the whole message of the gospel because that's what they think. They think, oh, you're just trying to change me. Well, the truth is you will be changed by Jesus Christ, but it's not that we're trying to get you to have good behavior. When you know the love of Jesus Christ, there's a fire inside of you to follow him and to listen to him. And Jesus said the greatest commandment was not to have good behavior. It was to love the Lord your God with all your heart, soul, mind, and strength. And you can only imagine what that might look like in your life if you loved him with all your heart, soul, mind, and strength. And you loved your neighbor as yourself. Just listen, if you would. Paul prays for the church at Ephesus in the book of Ephesians when he says that you may be able to comprehend with all the saints what is the width and the length and the depth and the height, to know the love of Christ which passes knowledge, that you may be filled with all the fullness of God. Now to him who is able to do exceedingly abundantly above all that we ask or think, according to the power that works in us. You want to see the power of God in your life? The chief fruit of the Holy Spirit is love. It starts with the working of the Holy Spirit. It starts with love. You want to see revival? The chief fruit of the Holy Spirit is love, because God is love. Ignatius, in the early second century, described the church at Ephesus as being famous for their love. So to put it in the timeline for you, early second century is shortly after the book of Revelation was written. Evidently, they responded, they remembered, they repented, and they returned. Because Ignatius would write of the church of Ephesus and describe them as being famous among the churches for their love and full of the Holy Spirit and pure. That's how he describes the church. They turned and God did a great work. And I believe that he wants to do that work in us, Christians. He wants to do that in Airdrie, in Calgary, in this area. He wants to do that at Whitefields. A great work of his love and his Holy Spirit and his purity. Now he has one more compliment as we kind of work to the end of this passage. He has one more great compliment for the church there. But this you have. You hate the deeds of the Nicolaitans, which I also hate. Now, the Nicolaitans were written of by, again, from the second century, from the late second century, Irenaeus, one of the church leaders, wrote of the Nicolaitans and describes them as followers of Nicholas, whom you'll find in Acts chapter 6. He served the widow's tables. And he says they were followers of Nicholas, but they were taught to follow their indulgence and their sinful desires and sexual immorality, and they accepted adultery. And they were led away into that. And he says to the church at Ephesus, you hate that, and that's good. And in Revelation chapter 2, verse 15, where the Nicolaitans are mentioned again, and they're mentioned right after he mentioned sexual immorality. So it seems like this is the Nicolaitans were a bit of a cult that had these false teachings that allowed for a great degree of sexual immorality to be in the church, and they even taught it as being okay. It's not rare today, is it? It's one of the biggest issues we face in the church today. You know, scoffers hate transformation. They hate transformation. Scoffers of Jesus Christ, they're okay with you unless you're completely transformed by Jesus, and that's when they hate it. If you change, if you're completely different, if you don't change, they're okay, but if you're completely different, they say things like, you know, I wish she'd just keep her beliefs to herself. Oh yeah, we're about to eat. She's going to try and pray for the meal. You know, he just turned into a rule follower. He's religious. He's living right now, but it's all derogatory. They hate the transformation oftentimes. And I say that to say this. In a society, in a culture where sexual immorality was actually considered not just good, but an act of worship, you can imagine how that took a toll on the church and on Christians during that time. Imagine a culture that says sexual immorality is good. Hey, you're supposed to kind of giggle at that because it's not hard to imagine, is it? But imagine a place where it's considered an act of worship, where it's considered holy to be unholy with your sexuality. Suddenly, everybody's interested in holiness, aren't they? Prayer services are packed out, right? Everyone's on fire. Everyone's on fire for religion where sexual immorality is considered holy. You know, ironically, that's when there's revival, prayer services are packed out. There's services every day of the week. But love is the fuel and the motivation, not indulgence and giving in to our temptations. And he says, this is great. In Ephesus, you guys hate the works. You hate the deeds of the Nicolaitans. You know, there are times where God hates, and he doesn't hate people, but he does hate these deeds, it says. But pay close attention, because he hates the sin because of his love for them. And there will be times where we'll have to stand up against sin in our lives, probably today. But let it be because we love the people that sin hurts, instead of self-righteousness or something along those lines. And in verse 7, he says, he who has an ear to hear, let him hear what the Spirit says to the churches. To him who overcomes, I will give to eat from the tree of life, which is in the midst of the paradise of God. Now notice there in verse 7, the Spirit says these things to the churches. At the beginning, it said the letter was to the church at Ephesus. Now it says, let all the churches hear this. It's because these messages are meant for all the church everywhere in all time. And they're meant for us today, where he says, if you will have an ear to hear what the Spirit says to you, let him hear. And now there's a promise that's given if you will hear. You're going to eat of the tree of life. You know, back in the Garden of Eden in Genesis, Adam and Eve were given everything. No sin, no struggle, no suffering. They were given everything. It was paradise. Except one tree, the knowledge of good and evil. And Eve looked at it and she said, that looks good. And she took a bite and her husband followed. And then God came and God spoke to them. And it's, Eve, why did you take it? Why did you do it? Well, the serpent convinced me. And we know it looked really tasty to her. Adam, why'd you do it? Why'd you give it all up? You had everything. Why'd you give it all up? Well, I just did what she told me to do, was Adam's response. Why'd you do it? You know, there are some today that they maybe even call themselves Christians, but they love to dabble in sin. And I'm talking about willful disobedience, deliberate decisions of moving away from making Jesus your first love and giving yourself to the knowledge of good and evil instead. Oswald Sanders wrote in My Utmost for His Highest, if there is even a trace of individual self-satisfaction left in us, it always says, I can't surrender and I can't change. You realize that voice of doubt inside of you that rings out when you hear the invitation to respond to Jesus, that voice of doubt, it actually comes from your own individual desire for self-satisfaction. That's the voice of doubt that says, this isn't real, you'll never change, you can't change, they're just trying to change you, all this stuff. It's because something looks tasty, and deep down underneath, you know you still want that. But God created us with this incredible capacity to know Him. That while our flesh says, go this way, go this way, go this way, our spirit hungers for more and more and more and more of God. He created us that way, with a capacity, with a need. And it's not a mystery today. You can know the love of Jesus Christ through faith. It's not a mystery of where the lighting has to be just right and the emotions have to be just right and something has to drop on you and overwhelm you, or that you have to say some secret words to get it to happen. It's not a mystery today. Jesus said that if you'll believe in your heart and confess with your mouth, that you'll be saved. Believe in your heart that Jesus is Lord and confess with your mouth that he died for your sins and that he rose from the grave. You will be saved. It's not a mystery how to know the love of Jesus Christ. He tells us that for those who have an ear to hear what the Spirit is saying, it's not a mystery. In fact, there's this promise, the curse of sin will be rolled back. And I will return one day and I'm coming quickly and sin and suffering will be removed and your Savior will be your King. And everything will be made right again, and you'll have life in me. And I want to just close you with this question and with this invitation this morning. Christian, is Jesus your first love? Do you love him? Is he your first love in life? And secondly, this invitation, do you want to make him your first love this morning? And if you don't know Jesus Christ as your Lord and Savior, you can respond to that one, I want to make him my first love this morning. Jesus died on the cross. He bled for the guilt of your own sin. He took that place where here it's like this. It's like here is you and here is God, and there's a great chasm in between. Sin is what separates you from the perfection of God. And there's no way to get across that. People have tried to see, maybe I can jump far enough. Maybe I can sing loud enough. Maybe I can pray loud enough. Maybe I can put myself through enough pain. God will just take me. But you can't get across that chasm of sin except that Jesus, the cross of Jesus Christ, is laid across there, and it becomes a bridge for you to now know God as your personal Lord and Savior. Is Jesus your first love? Is Jesus your first love? And will you take that step of faith? It's not a mystery. It's just a step of faith. To say, Lord, cleanse me. Cleanse me. Wash me. Make me right with you. And I want you to be my first love. I want to have that fervency again. I want to have that intensity again.
1: 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The message from Revelation chapter 2 reminds us that even when we've drifted, we are never too far to return, to come back to our first love, Jesus Christ. He is always calling us back to himself with grace and truth. Join us next time as we take a look at what Jesus had to say to the church in Smyrna, the persecuted church. 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
4: Hi, I'm Dr. Doug Weiss, and for over 40 years as a licensed psychologist, I've helped countless individuals heal from life's deepest hurts and challenges. And here on Healing Time, you won't just hear powerful testimonies, you'll be equipped with practical steps and biblical tools to walk in real, lasting freedom in Christ. You've probably heard me share my expertise on a number of topics like addiction, recovery, sexual issues, marriage and relationship, and today I want to share my story and the heart of why I care so deeply about helping people finding their healing. Well, thank you for being with us on Healing Time. And today's kind of a special Healing Time. My team has asked me to share my story. The scripture talks about we overcome by the blood of the Lamb and the power of our testimony. And I want to share what God's testimony is in me. It's not my story. It's really his story of redeeming someone who's been through quite a bit. So I want to take you way back, even before I was born. There was chaos. My mom chose to have a relationship outside of her marriage, and she got pregnant by a man who's my biological father. Well, this obviously created some tension in their relationship, and they got divorced. The man who got her pregnant abandoned her, and that left her pregnant. Now, this is in the early 60s, pregnant, without a husband, without a man to help her, and so she went looking, and she went into a bar. And she found a guy she knew, and his last name is Weiss. They got married, and she had 2.5 more children, but he was a raging alcoholic. He was out of control. He was unpredictable. So that led my mom to make a very hard decision. And in one way, I'm really proud of her. She had to decide if she's going to subject her kids to a whole life of abuse and alcoholism and insanity, and her own self being abused, or if she was going to have to figure out a way to make a life different for everybody. She had to go work, but she couldn't take care of 3.5 kids. She was pregnant. And so what she did is she put us in foster homes. Now, I was in foster homes for a while, and I'm talking them pretty little. I'm about maybe, I think, 3 to 4.5 years old, somewhere in there. And in my situation, I went from home to home to home. I have very few memories other than, you know, one family took me in because we were all separated. I didn't meet my sisters until I was probably around 5 or 6 years old, about 6, I think. And so I went from home to home to home. And in this one home, I remember, you know, sitting in church and being little, making noise and going, getting home and being spanked for making noise in church. You know, that was my introduction to church. And I would say overall, the, you know, even going from home to home, I don't remember anyone physically abusing me or doing anything that was inappropriate. And then I remember I was in the foster homes, and my legal father, Weiss, came to visit me one time and introduced me as my dad. And that's the first time I actually remember him. And then shortly after that, my mom took us out, and she was living with a man. So I wasn't really exposed to the Christian world or the Christian worldview. My mom wasn't saved. And so she was living with the man, and she, her goal was to get her children back, and they got the children back. It was me and my two sisters. The other child was adopted out at birth. And so this is where my story begins with them. And so we grew up with, in that home with a stepfather, and who wasn't married to my mom. And they had their own life and their issues. And my mom had an 8th grade education, and my stepfather had about a 9th grade education. And so neither one of them even graduated high school. So they were really struggling in life, you know, both working blue collar jobs and trying to make ends meet, trying to raise a family, an apartment, and then, you know, moving to a house that they rented. They never owned a property for as long as they've lived. They never owned a property. And so we went into school, and, you know, things kept going on. And I remember one day, I was probably now 11 or 12, and my mom sent us off to a Salvation Army camp for a week. And I think it was just to get a week break from the kids, and it was free, and, you know, all that. But God used that mightily. And I loved the Salvation Army. I went to the camp, and they gave an altar call. You know, if you don't know Jesus and you want to know Jesus, come down. And I remember walking down this inside camp auditorium, and kneeling down and asking Jesus to become Lord of my life. And I don't know that I knew exactly what I was doing, but I just knew I needed to do what was being asked, because I just knew something. And it just took me down there and accepted Jesus Christ. Now, that was a good thing. And my mom would take us to Salvation Army and drop us off at church, but she didn't go to church. So eventually we just retaliated against that. And like, if you don't go, we don't go, kind of thing. And so I didn't really grow up in church. I grew up really in the world, you know, and my environment was just an ungodly environment. I remember one day my mom, she thought I needed to understand about sexuality, so she actually bought a college textbook. It was this thick. I don't remember one word in it, but the pictures became addictive to me in a very serious way. And as I hit adolescence, I remember walking across town in Bethlehem, Pennsylvania, and a guy picking me up and getting me drunk and sexually abusing me. And then my addiction just took off. You know, sexual behavior with women was constant in my life. And then drugs came into my life, and alcohol. And I became really, in high school, kind of insane. You know, I would party. I would different girls. And I even at one point didn't even go to school for about a month and barely graduated high school. And so why I'm telling you this is because God can use your life. All right. Whether you have, no matter what you've gone through, sexual abuse, family of origin, abortions, abandonments, rapes, traumas, you know, sometimes that's the soil that God wants to use to raise up someone who wants to be able to heal people, to set people free, to set captives free. You know, when you're in a situation, you're going up like this, it's painful. But you don't know it's painful because it's normal. It's normal because it's the only thing you've experienced. It's not normal because it's good for you. It's normal because, you know, the things you see in your home, whether it's yelling and screaming, or, you know, whether it's a television addiction where mom and dad just sit in front of the TV for hours and hours, 15, 20 hours a week, and you don't understand that, and there's no conversation. You eat and they do TV. Or today's case, that your mom or dad's on the cell phone all the time and you don't get to talk to them. And if that's you as a mom or dad, please stop that. That's really neglectful. When your kids are present, be present with them. But no matter what your environment is, when you grow up, here's the thing. But God, you know, as I went through my addictions and I was I mean, I was dating a 21-year-old model when I was in high school, and I went out to clubs and all this kind of stuff as a 16, 17, 18-year-old man. What God was doing was just letting me have full reign of my life so that when I got 19 years old, got out of high school, still doing the thing, I remember just searching all these success books, you know, I'm trying to think of some of the names of them, but they were just kind of how to be successful in life books, because I felt like I really wanted to be successful in life. And they kept, you know, going back to the scriptures and going back to the scriptures, so I started to read the Bible. And then I remember going down to this camp. It was a church camp, but it was like a local church camp site. And I just went down there. There was nobody there. It was at nighttime. I just drove my car in there, and I just walked down and I went down to the altar. Somehow I knew, like, that's where I met Jesus before, was at the altar. And I said this simple prayer. I said, Jesus, I know that you're God, and I'm going to give you my life for the next 30 days. 100%, I'll do whatever you say, no questions asked. And at the end of 30 days, if my life is not improved, I'm going to kill myself then. Because I could see that my life was going to be in multiple situations, multiple children's, heartbreak everywhere, all kinds of pain, because people in pain create pain. And I just did that. Now, I can't wait to tell you what Jesus did with that one little prayer. And I'm encouraging you, if you've never said that prayer, ask him to be Lord of your life. He can transform you. You know, if you've been in pain, Jesus is there with you. He saw my pain, and then he decided to interrupt it. And I'm going to continue the rest of the story in just a moment.
3: 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We would love to hear how this show is impacting your life. So make sure to leave a comment, share with friends and family, and let's reach even more people on their journey to healing and restoration.
4: Well, thank you for staying with us. You know, I left you at the altar, me and Jesus, making a deal to follow him no matter what for 30 days or I would kill myself then. And I was serious. Well, in 30 days, I found myself in that camp. The pastor let me stay at the camp, and I got heavily involved with a charismatic church, a large church, a couple thousand member church at that. And this is in 1980. And so that was a really big deal. He had a TV thing on the local Allentown, Pennsylvania channel, and he was a well-known pastor. And I just really absorbed the word of God and got in the church, and I really had a hunger for the word of God. And so my pastor told me about this Bible school. So about 30 days or so after being saved, I was literally in Bible school, and it was a Wesleyan college. So here I'm in a full gospel church, raising our hands, and I'm in a Wesleyan school, holiness school, which was really good for me, you know. And I'll tell you more about that later. But I really learned a lot about the Word of God and holiness and sanctification and pursuing Christ and getting into the Word of God. And my pastor was great at that time, just allowing me to be involved in the church. We were able to get into an evangelism team where I was able to go out, but also be on the phone and ask people questions about God and bring them to Christ. And we had a whole way of bringing people to Christ, which I really think we need to get back to, is every single church needs to be evangelistic. But it was in this period of being in Bible school, 5 days a week, hearing a sermon, literally Monday through Friday in Bible school. And then this is back when we had church on Wednesday night, okay, and then you had church twice on Sunday morning and Sunday night. So I was in church 8 times a week. Now, when I got saved, I got radically saved, alcohol and drugs left instantaneously. I have not had one in now, what is that? I was 20, I'm 60, 40 years. Nothing. But the sexual addiction that got rooted by the stuff that my mom gave me stayed in my life all the way through Bible school. And I'm talking about the kind of pain that you say, Lord, I really want to be free. I would fast. I mean, for days. And I'm not a faster. Okay, and I would just try to get this thing broken off me. I would pray in the spirit, pray in my understanding, and it would still happen. I would just cry out to God. You know, if I ask Jesus to forgive me my sins, he will cleanse me, right? All of that, And I would experience his forgiveness, but I was not experiencing his healing. I was struggling and I'm frustrated and feeling as I'm moving towards the end of my Bible school, like, you know, can God really use me? I feel dirty, I feel unclean, I feel like something's not right. Although the Spirit of God was on me, I could preach, I could teach, you know, I could do Bible studies, and it was fantastic what God was doing in my life. But then there was a secret place that was just kind of broken and it was staying unhealed. Well, as I got it through my Bible school, I was in a Baptist church, now, okay, Methodist school, right? Charismatic church to start with, and then a Baptist church as I'm ending my career in Bible school. Now, in the Northeast, there was a Holy Ghost revival that happened in the whole Lehigh Valley. So a lot of the churches, didn't matter what the title was, they were really charismatic churches. And this was one of those. It was a Southern Baptist charismatic church. And so I told my pastor, I was ending my school, and I'm like, you know, Pastor, I'm hungry for the Word of God. I want to know more. I want to learn more about the Word of God. I feel like I need to know more. And he sincerely heard my heart, and he said, well, I hear you. I want you to, you know, fill out an application for here. And it was Southwestern Baptist Theological Seminary here in Fort Worth, Texas. And, you know, I didn't know anything, and I got accepted, but I had no money. And the church sent me with a plane ticket and a couple thousand dollars, and I was on my way to seminary in Fort Worth, Texas. And I remember I was at the airport, and I called the seminary, and I called down, and they connected me to a dorm. I said, listen, I'm at the airport. I don't know how to get to where you are, and I don't have a car. Can someone come pick me up? And you know what? The guy who answered the phone, he had a car, and he came out and got me. And I started my career in seminary, and we were all, you know, we were kind of the last batch. And so there was about 30 of us in a room, and we just became friends. And then we all eventually got dorm rooms and stuff like that. But in there, built some relationships. And my roommate was really pivotal here. You know, I really appreciated him because I was still struggling that first semester of struggling with the sexual stuff. And I'm like, you know, I need to be free. And I remember I was laying in the dorm room and I was asking God about all this. And he said, tell your roommate every time you do this. And I know the voice of God, but I wanted to say, you know what? I almost wanted to rebuke the devil, right? Like, no, I don't want to do that. But I knew it was God. And I felt like, okay, this is going to be huge. So I told my roommate, hey, the Lord told me if I have this behavior, I need to let you know and ask you to forgive me. And he said, that's fine. Well, the first time I did it, man, I was so humiliated. I mean, when I told him, I felt like I was maybe a quarter inch tall. But he forgave me. He's very gracious, really good man of God. And this happened maybe two more times. And then I started to get free. And I'm like, I'm getting free. Like, this is starting to fall off my life. This is great. And then the Lord showed me the scripture, which we've built our healing ministry on. There's several scriptures, and this is one of them, one of the key scriptures of all the things we've done over the last 40 years in counseling people. And it's in James 5:16. If we confess our faults one to another, we can be healed. And see, up to that point, I wasn't willing to involve a we. I was doing a me version of trying to get better, trying to repent. But the scripture clearly talks about a we. You know, if we confess our faults, right? If I tell another brother, and I'm talking brother to brother, sister to sister, we don't do brother to sister, okay? That's not good, all right? You do man to man, woman to woman. And what happens when we confess our faults one to another, we can be healed. And it says the prayer of a righteous man availeth much. And see, I was just getting accountable and getting free. And then the Lord gave me a scripture and said, now this is what you're doing. Okay, the reason you couldn't get free all the way through Bible school is because you were keeping a secret to yourself. You didn't tell anybody, all right? Because if you take the verse in reverse, which is a principle I use a lot, and you take James 5:16, it would say this in reverse. Take it and put it in reverse, and it would say something like this. If Doug keeps his secrets to himself, he's guaranteed to stay sick, and his prayers won't even hit the ceiling. Okay, now that's a reverse Doug version, okay? But right now, I'd encourage you, if you have a secret sin, tell somebody of the same gender or call the number on your screen. Call and tell somebody, this is what's going on in my life, whether it's pornography, whether it's a sexual relationship, whether it's overeating, whether it's over phone usage, whether it's, you know, spending too much time on Facebook, gossiping, lying, whatever your weakness is, you're only weak because you're alone. And when I discovered this principle, And I start getting free and free, and now I'm 40 years free. And I still have an accountability partner, you know, and his name is Bill, and I love Bill, and I'm accountable to him. And so this has never come back into my life for 40 years. You can be free, entirely free, all right? And Jesus loves you, he forgives you. It doesn't matter what the mistake is. Here I am in seminary, and God setting me free, and I'm so glad he did that early in my career, because had he not done that, I could have been another shipwreck in the body of Christ where, you know, at 40 and 50 years old, I fall to sexual sin. And we don't have to have that. So whatever it is that you're struggling with, make the phone call and let somebody know that, hey, I'm struggling and I don't want to be alone. And get accountable to someone that you know locally who can help you carry this, and you can get over the line and receive the grace of God.
5: 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If you would like to benefit from Dr. Doug's incredible resources, including his books, DVDs, and workbooks, visit daystar.com/healingtime and start your journey to healing today.
4: Well, I'm going to continue the story because God really shows up after this point. I'm in seminary, I start getting free, and then I get involved in another Southern Baptist Charismatic Church, and they start having cell groups, and it was a really exciting time in my life. And so what happens, God's anointing came on me, and I would start teaching the Word of God, and our cell group would grow, and then it had a double, and then it had a double again. And but within probably about a year, half the church were my cell groups that came out of our little apartment Bible study. And then they asked me to be the associate pastor of the church. And they asked me to start preaching and doing these things. And then what happened was really, really interesting. I was having a good time. I was in seminary. I was getting my MDiv. I was also getting a master's in marriage and family counseling. So I was on a dual track because the Lord, I remember I was sitting outside and the Lord asked me a question. Doug, what do I do with you? And I'm like, what do you mean? What do you do with me? He said, what do I do with you? And he took me back vignettes of ever since I've been saved in Bible school, there are always men in my room asking for counsel and wisdom. When I was in seminary, I was on the third floor all the way in the corner. You had to like have a map to get to my room. But there were always men in my room asking for spiritual counsel and wisdom. I said, well, you know, I'm always counseling guys. That's what that's what you do with me. He says, yeah, why don't you get a degree in that? So I started my marriage and family counseling degree. Well, while I was in this training time in the church and doing different things, I was having a blast. They made me associate pastor. And then I got this phone call from a Jewish psychiatrist because I was working also in my career in seminary. I started working in a psychiatric hospital. And this was back in days where people would stay in a psychiatric hospital for 6 months or even longer. And so I got really familiar with diagnosis. I got really familiar how to treat people. I got really familiar with how psychiatrists view things differently than the social workers and the counselors and the psych nurses. And I really understood this team concept of learning how to heal the brokenhearted. And it was like, wow, I'm really getting an education here, more actually than in my counseling classes. And so I was being cross-trained by the Spirit, being cross-trained. And that cross-training has helped me tremendously in my life. And so what happened is I got this call from the psychiatrist who heard about me, and he wanted me to start working in his office because I was now certified as an alcohol and drug abuse counselor. And he wanted one of those in his office. And so we went back and forth a couple times, and he asked, you know, what'd you do for this much? And I said, no. I told my pastors about it. And then he came back and wanted me to go again. And then a third time, I said no. A second time, a third time, the elders of the church said, Doug, God's doing something. You need to really pay attention here because this isn't normal. And we're sensing God's doing something. So pray about it. So I rose the number significantly to the Jewish psychiatrist. And again, he offered me the same lower number. I said, no, thank you. And I was really done. I was like, Lord, if he doesn't do this number, I'm done. All right, I don't want to play with this anymore. And he looked at me, he says, what do I have to do to have you here? And I wrote the bigger number and I circled it. And he said, done. And then God moved me supernaturally into a counseling practice. So now as a counselor, I started to be really blessed and I started to make my tithe was equaling what the church was paying me. And so I told the church to stop paying me. I would just keep doing what I do as a ministry. And then God really started to blow up the practice, and it was really, God was exciting. And he led me to write my first book, which was a self-published book back in the 90s, which you didn't do back then. Now it's very popular to do. And we were on Phil Donahue. Phil Donahue was like the white Oprah of the day. He was the most famous talk show host. He was the, you know, that person who all the big stars came in. And I got on Phil Donahue within a very short period of time of the book coming out. And the book did really, really well. And that opened doors for me. And the book was called Women Who Love Sex Addicts. It was on the women's side of the pain that women go through. Now it's called Partner Betrayal Trauma and Partners Healing From His Addiction, that same research. And so what has happened is God, at that point, launched me into the national scene. And from there, we went on to Oprah. We went on to Dr. Phil, Sally Jesse, Montel Williams, 2020, other many shows. I mean, I got a whole list, a resume of shows that we've done over the years. But God would have me on the secular, and then I'd be on a Daystar, and I'd be on TBN, and I would be on these other Christian shows. And it was like God was James Robinson. I was a good friend and did shows with him. And it was like, you know, the funniest day was I did James Robinson in the morning, and I had my bags packed to go do Sally Jesse Raphael. And so God was letting me go in the secular realm and in the Christian realm, and the secular realm and the Christian realm. And that seemed to be what God was doing in my life. It was really fascinating that he was giving me all these open opportunities. And then, you know, we had, I've written many books since then, and we've done topics on addiction, recovery, for sexual addiction, for intimacy, anorexia, for marriages, and done many marriage conferences around the world. I was speaking all over the country regularly, many times a week. I was out on the weekends doing marriage conferences or men's conferences or women's conferences. And I'm sharing this because I want you to understand, I'm the same boy that was abused and abandoned and neglected. But with the touch of God, but with the Word of God. As a discipline, I've always read the Word of God. The first scripture that God illuminated in my salvation was, get wisdom, and with all thy wisdom, get understanding, out of Proverbs 3. And I think I've missed maybe 5 or 8 days of my entire 40-year career with Jesus of missing reading the Word of God, and usually because I fell asleep. And so it's really important that foundation's highlighted. The Word of God was foundational. Prayer was foundational. Accountability was foundational. I've been accountable my entire Christian walk. When I was in seminary, after I finished one degree, I was accountable to my pastor. And I've been accountable to my pastor throughout my entire career, that if I slip in any way, I will tell you. If I even think about slipping, I will call you first, because I believe when you really submit it under authority, you don't make the decision and ask forgiveness. You have to go to them and say, listen, I need permission to sin, and let them spank you before you even go down that road. That's what real accountability is. It's not asking forgiveness. It's saying, I submit this decision to you, and I need you to help me so I don't make the wrong one. That's true accountability. And I've had that throughout my whole career. And so God has opened up doors, and now we have the show in Healing Times. It goes all around the world. God opened doors to be on Daystar for decades. And so God has been so good to me. And he loves to see people healed. I'm the president of the American Association for Sex Addiction Therapy. We have counselors all over the country and world. Heart to Heart Counseling Center has blossomed into 15 counselors, and people fly and do intensives every single week, and they have for almost 30 years. And so we see healings. We have support groups of all different kinds. And I would strongly encourage you, start a group of any kind, on Worthy, on marriage, on singles, finding Mr. Right. Do something in the ministry of Christ, and you'll see his spirit move on you, and you begin to heal others. Healing Time is about you doing your ministry. No matter what your testimony is, use it as a place to say, hey, I'm available. Let's go through this material, and let's walk with Jesus together. That's the heart of Healing Time. I hope you're enjoying today's episode, but before we finish, I want to tell you about Jesus and how simple it is to make the most important decision of your life. If you've walked away from him, or you've never made him Lord of your life, you can do that right now. Just repeat this prayer with me out loud. 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I accept your blood as full payment. I ask you to come into my heart. 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Listen, we love you. Welcome home. I hope today you've learned that God can use anybody. God can heal anybody, and God can use anyone who's broken to do ministry. So I'm praying that today you go to our website and you pick something, pick anything, and do something to help others in their healing process. Share your testimony and be the light of the world you're supposed to be. Well, until next time, tell somebody about Jesus.
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13: 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Stay on the trails and stick with me. There's adventures to be had there, too.
14: Go, CJ, jump! It's too far! It wasn't too far for me, you big baby. Ah!
12: Insight for Living is proud to present Paws and Tails. Howdy, and welcome to Wildwood. It's another picture postcard of a day. The sun is bright and warm. The air smells of pine trees, and the club is getting ever closer to the completion of their fort. Papa Chuck is working on a job in the town of Modesty, plans to be there for the next week or so. Other than that, seems as everything is as it should be. As is often the case, though, the way things seem is not the way they really are. The club, and especially CJ, are about to face a test that, well, they are going to remember for the rest of their lives.
15: My dad said we could have the whole stack of it if we came and got it ourselves. It's a bunch of lumber. probably more than we need to finish the whole fort.
14: This is so great. This is better than we ever thought. Nice to have a lumberjack for a dad. My dad gave us a bunch of tools that were too damaged for him to sell at the store. We each get our own hammers, a saw, and a yardstick that's 30 inches long.
11: Hey, what about you, CJ? Did your dad give us anything?
16: I didn't ask. He's a lawyer. He files papers and writes contracts. If we ever need to have a paper to file with, I know where to go.
14: CJ.
16: What?
17: Guys! Hey, guys! He's in jail! They got him!
16: Who's in jail?
17: Officer Hunt!
16: Officer Hunt is in jail?
17: No, not... Oh, but stole all the silk!
15: I didn't know Officer Hunt even likes silk. He strikes me as more of a wool sort of guy.
17: Not Hunt! Oh, right off the dock!
14: Wait, who knocked Hunt off the dock?
17: Oh, stop it! I hate it when you guys do that. Officer Hunt has just arrested a mule who stole an entire shipment of silk. He's in the jail right now.
11: Whoa, I've never seen a real prisoner before.
16: How did they know it was the mule?
14: I've read that bad guys have a look about them. A trained eye can always tell.
11: Yeah, shifty eyes. It's the eyes, isn't it?
14: It's the eyes and the way they walk. Kind of guilty looking.
16: Don't forget, they wear those striped clothes and that little mask over their eyes. You cannot tell a bad guy by looking at them.
15: Ooh, I want to go look at them.
14: Me too. Let's go.
17: Yeah.
16: This is going to be great.
15: Beat you there.
17: Guys, wait for me. I'm coming.
12: Well, the club rambled on over to the jailhouse, which is really just a small brick room added on to the two-room police station.
14: Give me a boost up the tree.
15: I want to see.
17: I was here first.
14: When I get settled on the branch, then you can come up.
16: Can you see him?
14: Shh, what if he hears us?
16: So he hears us. Where's he going to go?
15: Help me up.
17: I need a boost.
14: There's not room for all of us.
17: Well, then you get down. You've had your turn. Ned, give me your hand. Move over.
15: I saw something moving.
17: Ned!
15: Sorry, I got distracted.
16: I'm coming up.
14: Be quiet or I'll hear us.
17: That's my leg.
15: CJ, let go of my shirt.
16: Sorry.
14: Hey, look, in the shadow. I can't quite see it. Is he looking at us?
15: Is it him?
17: Is he staring at us?
16: No, it's just your imagination.
18: Hey, kid.
16: He was watching us the whole time.
14: Okay, I am bitterly disappointed. He's the old mule that hangs around the docks. How boring. Goose, tell me again, slowly. What did he do?
17: Well, Mr. Wayne Armstrong, the dock foreman, was in his office cleaning up last night. He heard a noise on the dock and was...
16: What was he cleaning?
17: Oh, I'm not sure. Maybe his desk or windows. Well, I bet it was his desk. Well, he heard a noise out on the dock and looking out of his office window...
16: Well, what kind of noise?
17: I'm not sure. Maybe a kind of clunk. Will that do?
11: I'm just trying to understand the story.
17: Anyway, he was on the dock. Oh, where was I?
16: The foreman looked out the window of his office.
17: Yes, okay. He peered out of his small and misty window, only to see the frightening and nefarious Midnight Mule, carrying off an entire case of silk on his shoulder.
15: Midnight Mule?
17: Hey, I'm trying to tell a story here. I don't know his name. I'm calling him the Midnight Mule, okay?
16: What's nefarious?
17: Well, you guys are making me crazy!
14: You don't know, do you?
17: It's used a lot with bad guys.
16: Oh, yeah. All right.
17: Something bad. Can I finish?
15: Please, go on.
17: The foreman ran up to the deck, but when he got there, the mule and the silk had melted into the cold night.
15: A mule and a crate melted?
17: Ah!
15: I'm kidding! I'm just kidding!
16: Yep, looks like he's headed for prison for a long time. Silk is pretty expensive stuff.
11: How could parents name their baby Midnight Mule?
17: That's just silly.
18: His name's not Midnight. I just made it up.
19: You crack me up.
5: Sorry I'm late, hon.
20: CJ, your father's home. Go wash your hands.
16: Okay, Mom.
20: Are you all right?
5: Do I look bad?
20: You look tired.
5: How was your day?
16: Great. Did you hear about the Midnight Mule? He carried a ship full of silk off, and now he's going to prison for 10 years.
20: The Midnight Mule?
16: That's what they're calling him.
20: I was talking to Carol, and she says that she saw him lurking around her house the day before her lawn chairs were stolen. I said, I've read that people who start out stealing lawn chairs often end up hijacking silk shipments.
5: What did she say?
20: She was not amused.
16: We saw him.
5: Who?
16: Well, Stacy saw him through the jailhouse window.
5: You climbed up that tree and stared at him like he was in a zoo?
16: Well, he stole a crate of silk. I wasn't thinking I needed to be polite.
5: He is accused of stealing. That means that he might have done it. He's not a criminal until a jury says he did it. That's what a trial is all about.
20: I heard that Wayne Armstrong saw him do it with his own eyes.
16: See? An eyewitness. Yep, he's going away for a long time.
5: And what if he didn't do it?
16: How are you going to prove that when you got an eyewitness?
5: Well, that's what I have to decide. Officer Hunt has asked that I defend Mr. Lawden, the Midnight Mule.
20: Theo, you can't be serious. When have you defended a criminal?
5: Well, when I was in law school, I tried a criminal case.
20: That was 9 years ago.
5: Look, the judge will be here a week from Tuesday, and since Brett Barker left town, I'm the only lawyer in Wildwood.
20: Well, can you do it? I mean...
5: I know what you mean. Look, if there were another choice, I'd drop this like a hot potato. But if I don't do it, he won't have anyone on his side. He needs me. I can't turn him down. I'm going to do my best to prove he is innocent.
21: Don't go away. Paws and Tails is coming right back.
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1: CJ and his mom went to sleep that night, pretty much like any other. CJ's dad, Theo, however, sat up most of the night. He had some big thoughts to work on and some bigger prayers to pray. There's times when we're asked to step up and take on a job that's more than we can handle. Sometimes that's just where God wants us to be.
2: And I don't want this job, Lord. But if I have to, please give me your wisdom. I am fresh out of my own.
1: The next morning on his way to school, CJ discovered once again that there's no secrets in a small town.
3: This is going to be really great.
4: What? Your dad defending the Midnight Mule. How'd you know?
5: CJ, Stacy, I just heard about it. This is the most exciting thing ever. Your dad's like a celebrity. He's going to be famous.
4: Why will he be famous?
5: Are you kidding? When the Midnight Mule gets sent to prison for 10 years, your dad will be his lawyer.
4: Isn't that a bad thing? I mean, for his dad.
5: Not in a case like this. He has to lose. Somebody saw him. They got a...
4: Yeah, I know. An eyewitness.
3: CJ, I just heard.

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1: Get all this attention and actually get paid for sitting back and watching that dirty old mule get sent to prison.
2: That's right. He will get in the newspaper.
1: At least someone in your family is doing something worthwhile. My dad says we need to clean up this town, and sending that riffraff to prison is just the way to do it.
3: For the first time, I agree with you, and I find the experience very disturbing.
4: Well, the rest of the day went along pretty much that same way. CJ's dad was instantly popular, and by being his son, CJ was also quite the center of attention. Later that afternoon, almost supper time as a matter of fact, the club was all playing over at CJ's house, just a-waiting for his dad to come walking home, like he had done every day for almost 11 years.
2: There he is! Hi, Mr.
5: Hi.
2: Brown.
5: Hi, Mr. CJ's dad.
2: Good evening, Mr. Brown.
6: What in the world is all this? All these polite kids. I thought I'd walked into the wrong house.
5: Hey, look, everybody. Look who's coming.
3: Hugh's dad.
2: And Wayne Armstrong.
6: They sure enough are.
7: Hey there, Theo Brown.
6: Evening, Jesse McClaw. Wayne?
7: Just wanted to say how good it is to hear you're on the case. Wow.
8: Nice to know that a good old boy and longtime friend is taking care of business.
6: How do you mean?
7: Well, it's just good that, you know, you got such an easy road. Just gotta sit back and let things take care of themselves. You get paid for not working much, and that thief gets what he deserves.
6: I think it's time to make it very clear that I will work with all the strength the Lord gives me.
8: We don't mean to say that you would be lazy or nothing.
7: No, never meant for you to get that impression. You know, just that it's going to be pretty smooth sailing. I mean, we got an eyewitness right here in my boss, Wayne.
6: I believe I know just what you're saying, and again, let me make it clear. I do not believe Mr. Lawton stole the silk, and I will do my very best to prove it in court.
8: Well, if you believe that dirty mule is innocent, that means that you're calling the eyewitness a liar.
7: Is that what you meant? You're going to take the word of a homeless drifter mule over that of a friend that you went to grade school with?
6: That's precisely what I mean.
8: Theo Brown, I tossed you into a trash can back in school, and I sure...
7: You're making a big mistake. You... Come on, Wayne. Let's get out of here before something bad happens.
8: You watch out, Theo Brown. You won't know when it'll happen, but it will.
6: Good night, gentlemen. Good night. CJ, I believe your mother's about ready for supper. Come on in soon and wash up.
3: I can't believe he did it!
2: I never would have thought he'd call a friend a liar.
5: What? Who?
3: I can't believe it. Your dad. He just took the word of a criminal over Wayne Armstrong.
2: Yeah.
3: He's been the dock foreman for years. They were kids together.
2: What reason would the dock foreman lie anyway?
5: Well, I don't think my dad really meant that Mr. Armstrong was a liar.
3: Oh, sure seemed like it to me.
2: Yeah, and he even said so. You're not supposed to turn on your friends.
5: We'll never turn on your friends.
2: He didn't turn on a friend. He wouldn't do that. He just is doing some lawyer thing.
5: He's just saying that so everyone will think he's really trying to get the mule off.
2: So this is a trick?
5: Not a trick, just being clever.
3: I hope so. My dad says loyalty is the test of a person.
5: My dad is loyal. He's just smart about it.
9: CJ, dinner's ready.
3: All right. See you all tomorrow.
5: We'll see ya!
2: Tomorrow!
5: What?
2: Do you know what just happened?
5: What? That my dad just turned on a friend?
2: No. You watched your dad stand up to the two meanest guys in Wildwood. He was as brave as a lion. Ned and Marcia put a little pressure on you, and you just caved in.
5: I did not cave in. I defended my dad.
2: You called him a liar. You called your own dad a liar because you got nervous. Wayne Armstrong is a mean and selfish man who has lied to everyone at one time or another. You defended him and called your own dad a liar. I gotta go. You caved in, CJ.
5: I know.
4: The town was in a downright tizzy over the news that Theo Brown was going to do his real best to get the mule free. Some folks thought he was being foolish. Some were disappointed in him, and some were downright mad. All the while, CJ just watched his very brave dad work away as if none of it mattered. Theo felt alone and a little scared. He needed help, and the only

0: only person that could give it to him was the last one who would. But that next night, Theo was standing right there on the front porch of Jesse McClaw's house.
1: Jesse, it's Theo.
2: What are you doing in my house? What are you doing in this part of town? Anybody from the dock sees you here, and they're gonna take you apart.
1: Look, I need your help.
2: You are something else. You want me to turn on my own boss and friends?
1: I want you to help me find the truth. No one from the docks will talk to me.
2: I'm not talking either.
1: Jesse, it's impossible for Mr. Lawton to steal the crate of silk.
2: Why?
1: What shoulder did Wayne say he put the crate on as he carried it off?
2: His right.
1: Jesse, the mule's right arm is almost completely useless. He can move it, but it's weak and shriveled.
2: So Wayne got mixed up. It was his left.
1: All right. You've done this kind of work for years. Could you pick up a heavy crate with one arm?
2: There are ways.
1: Listen, something happened that night on the dock. I need you to tell me what it was, or an absolutely innocent mule is going to go to prison for a crime he couldn't have possibly committed.
2: My advice to you, Theo Brown, is to get yourself home before you get yourself into some serious trouble.
3: We'll be right back with more Paws and Tails after this.
4: Here's what parents are saying about Paws and Tails.
5: Paws and Tails reinforces definitely the spirituality that we try to instill in our children. It reinforces manners, politeness, all the things that I believe as a parent my children need to know in order to be responsible adults.
4: Paws and Tails, giving you tools for growing godly kids.
6: Thanks for waiting. Now let's get back to Paws and Tails.
0: CJ has spent quite some time in some very serious thinking. While walking to school the next morning, he was feeling particularly bad about having let his dad down.
7: God, I'm sorry for caving in when...
8: Morning, sunshine!
9: You, get off of me!
8: Have I told you lately how much I enjoy your having only one good eye? Huh? Makes it so much easier to pounce on you.
9: Get off!
8: Listen, good furball. If your dad turns on Wayne Armstrong, he is gonna get it just as sure as you will get it from me. There's no escaping the McClaws! Rawr!
7: I will talk slowly so even you can understand. Wayne Armstrong has lied to Stacy's dad at the general store about paying his bills on time. He has lied to Officer Hunt about not getting into fights anymore. He's even lied to Papa Chuck, getting him to do work he never intended to pay for. My dad has never, never lied to anyone. If my dad says the mule is innocent, I believe him. Now get off of me, Hugh.
8: Yeah, well, you better just, watch yourself, CJ.
0: CJ's heart grew a little bigger that day. He did the very thing that'll help make him a wise and godly bear. He decided it was time to change. It's a day CJ'll remember for a long time. On the other side of town, however, his dad, Theo, is having one of the worst days he's ever had.
1: Hun, I can't do it. You know, I've tried. I can't do it without some help. The whole town will ignore the truth if I don't have more to show them than Mr. Lawton is too weak to lift a crate.
10: Theo, I wish there was something I could do. You have done such a good job. Everyone knows that. Come on in, Walter.
11: Theo, got a letter for you. Don't know who sent it. Just found it on my counter in the office with your name on it.
1: Thank you.
11: See y'all later.
1: Oh, my.
10: What is it?
1: I can't believe it. Thank you, Lord.
10: Theo, what is it?
1: Jesse. Jesse McClaw just saved the day.
0: Well, Theo had all the pieces to the puzzle, but now he had to prove them. He quietly gathered Officer Hunt, Stag Williams, and Jeremiah Horatio, a young walrus, all to the dock where the crate of silk had disappeared. Theo forgot that in a small town, if you want to draw a crowd, just do something mysterious and do it quietly.
1: Okay, Jeremiah, are you ready?
12: Been down there 100 times, Mr. Brown. What if I find it?
1: Just come back up and tell us.
12: Easiest job in the world. Be back in a sec.
13: Hey, Theo, what are you looking for?
1: The truth. I'm just looking for the truth.
14: Mr. Brown!
1: Is it there?
14: Biggest lock. The whole crate of silk is sitting right off the other side of the ship. It still has the ropes and rigging on. It looks like the rope broke, and it just went right in the water.
1: And the fact that it's in the water and on the other side of the ship would seem to indicate that someone was trying to load it on another ship instead of on the dock.
13: So, someone was trying to steal the crate?
1: No one could have attempted this without the cooperation of the dock foreman.
13: So you think Wayne Armstrong was the thief?
1: Well, that'll have to be proven in court, but I'd say he needs to answer a few questions.
15: The crate fell into the water, and he tried to blame it on the Midnight Mule.
1: His name is Mr. Lawton. I think this proves he's innocent. Hunt, don't you think he should be released?
0: It's been a long time since there was this much excitement in Wildwood. Officer Hunt arrested Wayne Armstrong for theft of the silk. Looks like he'll be spending some time in prison. Lots of backslapping, and generally people had a lot of good things to say about Theo Brown, attorney at law. The best time of celebrating, however, was yet to take place, and right there in the living room of his own home.
10: You are pretty famous now, Mr. Big Shot Attorney.
1: Everyone in town knew me before all this. How could I be famous now?
10: Well, now everybody knows that you are a man of character. I, of course, knew it before, but now everyone else does too. That's the best reason to get famous.
1: Thank you, Mrs. Brown.
10: CJ, come in here and tell your father what you told me.
7: Mom.
10: Go ahead.
7: Well, all the kids at school, they've been playing a new game.
1: Oh?
7: Well, they've been playing lawyer.
1: You are joking, of course.
10: Listen to him.
7: They're pretending that someone's in trouble, and then he gets arrested and needs someone to save him from prison. They're pretending that they're you.
1: If that don't beat all.
10: Okay, CJ, give your father a kiss and get ready for bed.
7: Good night, Dad.
1: Good night, son.
10: That cub will never forget that brave and godly fathers stand up for the truth, even if they have to do it alone. I expect he will remember this the rest of his life.

just get on that train, headed down the wrong track, or they've all jumped on the bandwagon, thinking you'll jump on and back. Don't hop along with wrong, just so they won't make fun of you. When they're in cahoots, just plant your boots.

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0: This is Chris. I'm glad you could join us for Adventures in Odyssey, a place of discovery, imagination, and excitement. 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
1: So, Holly, have you ever been to Bolivia?
2: I will never leave you.
3: You like me? You really like me?
4: Lieutenant Mitchell is a fake!
1: Do you know anything about this?
5: Isn't that a soap opera?
3: This is so cool!

0: Excuse me.
1: Huh?
0: You're the new Mr. Whitaker, aren't you?
1: The new Mr. Whitaker? Well, I guess you could say that. I'm Whit's son, Jason.
0: I'm Erica. It's nice to meet you.
1: My pleasure.
0: Could you tell me what time it is?
1: It's 2:41.
0: Oh. How do you know? You didn't even look at your watch.
1: Didn't need to. You asked Connie what time it was exactly 2 minutes ago, and you asked Eugene 2 minutes before that. Are you waiting for somebody?
0: Sort of. Holly and Derek are supposed to fall in love today.
1: Holly and Derek? Have I met them?
0: I don't know. Do you ever watch Medical Center of Love? It starts at 3. I never miss it.
1: Isn't that a soap opera?
0: Uh-huh.
1: And you actually watch it every day?
0: Every day I can. It's great.
1: And your parents don't mind?
0: They don't come home from work until later.
1: Oh, I get it. So they don't know you watch soap operas.
0: Well, the subject never came up.
1: Mm-hmm.
0: What's wrong? Don't you like them?
1: Soap operas? No, not really.
0: Why not? They're fun. There's action and romance and mystery and lots of cute boys. And then there's Holly. Holly is great. She's an actress who has this huge, gorgeous house. And every day she takes morning swims in her Olympic-sized pool. Adults get to do such neat things.
1: You mean adults on soap operas? Erica, you realize, I hope, that nobody lives like that. It's not real.
0: It's a lot more realistic than you think. Like Holly and Derek. They've been in love for about 3 months now, but they would never admit it to each other. And they came so close so many times.
1: Mm-hmm.
0: Like on the cruise to Jamaica, when the wall collapsed, and they ended up stuck in the galley together for 4 hours. It's almost exactly the way it happened with me and Joey Calloway.
1: Huh?
0: Well, if you change Jamaica to the lunchroom.
1: Oh, look, Erica, that's not what I mean. Soap operas are morally bankrupt.
0: Bankrupt?
1: Yeah.
0: Everybody's got lots of money.
1: No, I don't mean that. I don't know how to put it. They're just bad. The characters do bad things, and maybe you should just talk to your parents about it.
0: What's the big deal? It's just a television show.
1: Yeah, but it's a television show that fills your brain with all kinds of...
0: Oh, no! What time is it?
1: 2:46. Look, Erica, I think...
0: I'm sorry, Mr. Whitson. I gotta go.
1: Wait, Erica, hold on. Would you do something for me? Come by here tomorrow. I'd like to try a little experiment.
0: What?
1: Just a little something I'd like to program in the Room of Consequence. You know what that is?
0: Yeah, I've been there before. Okay, I'll see you tomorrow.
1: All right. Oh, tomorrow. Well, I guess I better get to work.
2: Now on the Adventures in Odyssey Club, Wooten gets a call from an unexpected person.
3: Wooten?
4: Dad?
2: Which leads to a family mystery.
3: He didn't go home after he left the office on Friday, and no one's seen him since.
4: Wellington is missing?
2: It's up to father and son to follow the clues.
4: That is a lot of cash to have inside a fish.
5: That's too much money for a petty cash stash. It's more
4: like an escape fund.
2: The Bassett men are on the case. Now on the Adventures in Odyssey Club.

0: 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Check into the medical center of love.
1: Kim, hey, you got it on? Yeah, I just made it. Ashley stopped me in the street and wanted to talk. Yeah, you know how Ashley is. Oh, wait, it's on.
2: It's no use. I might as well leave and get away from all of this. Derek will never love me.
3: No, not again. Derek loves you. He just doesn't communicate it very well.
2: Victoria, get me my travel agent. I want a one-way ticket to Alaska.
3: Alaska?
4: Hang up that phone, Holly.
2: Derek, what are you doing here? I thought you were in the hospital.
4: I ignored doctor's orders, ripped out my own IV, and jogged 2 miles to say this to you. Holly, I love you.
3: He loves you.
2: You love me.
4: I love you.
2: Oh, Derek. But what about Haley?
4: Haley? I never loved her.
2: Oh, Derek. Wait a minute. What about Alexandra?
4: Alexandra means nothing to me.
2: Oh, Derek. Oh, yeah. And Lillian. What about her?
3: Oh, no. She mentioned Lillian.
4: Lillian? We're just friends. Besides, she moved to San Francisco. Too long of a commute.
2: Oh, Derek, you're so practical.
3: Whew, that was a close one.
2: Victoria, Victoria, cancel those reservations. I'm staying right here.
3: Oh, that was just perfect. Now, before I go in, Mr. Whitson...
5: Just call me Mr. Whitaker.
3: Okay, Mr. Whitaker. But I need to get home soon. I don't want to miss Medical Center of Love.
5: Hey, Erica, let me ask you this. Would you rather go home and watch your soap opera or stay here and live your soap opera?
3: What?
5: Well, I figured out a way to program the Room of Consequence so you can actually be in your soap opera. You see, we hooked the computer up to the... never mind the explanation. Here, get in, and you'll be a part of today's episode.
3: You're kidding me.
5: No.
3: I can't believe this. I can actually be someone in Medical Center of Love.
5: You can be anybody you want.
3: I want to be Holly.
5: Okay, here we go. You are Holly.
3: This is incredible. Can I get in now?
5: Sure.
3: I'm actually Holly. I'm a popular actress.
5: Uh-huh. For the next hour, you are Holly the actress.
3: Wow, how do I start it?
5: Just get in and you'll see.
3: Ooh, it's dark in here. Mr. Whitaker, could you turn on some lights?

0: too bright. I think you turned on too many. Hey, this is Holly's house. Wow, it's just like TV. The weird paintings. The antique china. The Olympic-sized pool in the back. Wait a minute. If I'm Holly, I can take a swim. This is so cool.
1: Holly.
0: Where? I mean, Derek.
1: I need to ask you something.
0: You're real. You're right here in front of me.
1: I know. I said I would see you tonight, but I wanted to ask you if you would have dinner with me after the award ceremony. I want to celebrate.
0: Celebrate what?
1: I got the job.
0: Job?
1: The secret government job. I'm an undercover agent.
0: Wow, that's cool.
1: Yeah, except for one thing. I have to move to Bolivia for 3 years.
0: 3 years?
1: Yeah, three, maybe three and a half. And I can't come back at all during that time for security reasons.
0: Can't come back at all?
1: Now, don't you worry. This won't split us apart. I won't let it. A little thing like 5,000 miles can't separate us. Besides, we don't have to let this be the end. Bolivia sounds like a great place to start a family. Don't you agree?
0: You mean?
1: Look, I gotta go tell my parents the big news. I'll meet you at the Oscars, okay?
0: Okay. The Oscars?
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2: The winner is... Surprise, surprise, Holly Donahue.
0: Thank you. Thank you. I can't believe this. This is great. You like me. You really like me. I never would have dreamed that I would win 6 awards tonight. Including Best Supporting Actress, Best Director, Best Screenplay, Best Key Grip, and Best Costumes for a Foreign Documentary. I didn't even know I did all that stuff. I'm gonna need a box for these. Does anybody have an extra...
2: Excuse me, I'm sorry, Holly. I've just received some news from backstage. Apparently, evidence has been discovered that someone has rigged these awards.
0: Somebody rigged the awards? Who would do something like that?
4: You did it, darling.
0: What?
4: You don't remember? You rigged it so you would win every award tonight.
0: I wouldn't do a thing like that.
4: Holly, darling, I'm your best friend. I wouldn't lie to you. It was only a couple of weeks ago. I think you're going through one of your amnesia spells again.
0: I don't get it. Holly's wonderful. She could have won all those awards with her eyes closed and tied behind her back. Why would she cheat?
4: She?
0: I mean me. Why would I do that?
4: It's called saving your career, darling. Everybody does it anyway. Yes?
5: It's Trevor.
4: It's your brother. You want to talk to him?
0: Yeah, let him in.
6: Sis, what's going on?
0: Oh, Trevor, I can't believe this. Victoria tells me I'm the one who rigged the awards.
6: What?
0: I don't remember doing it, but I guess I did.
6: Who knows about this?
4: Just the three of us.
6: All right. Let's keep it to ourselves.
4: Yes?
7: Lieutenant Mitchell, LAPD. I'd like a word with Miss Donahue.
8: It's the police! Everybody act natural and let me do the talking!
6: Come on in!
9: I'd like to speak to Miss Donahue, please.
6: Miss Donahue? Who's that?
8: There's nobody here by that name. And how dare you accuse her of rigging the awards?
9: I just need to ask some questions. Miss Donahue, do you know a Miss Elena Mayfield?
0: The name sounds familiar.
9: She's an actress, just like yourself. On January 4th of this year, she was struck with an illness that prevented her from auditioning for a role in a big-budget blockbuster movie. We now have evidence that would imply she was poisoned by someone. Do you know anything about this?
0: Poisoned? I can't believe it. Who would do such a thing?
4: You did it, darling.
0: I did it?
4: Yes, you poisoned Elena Mayfield.
0: But why?
4: We were afraid she'd get the part in that blockbuster movie. You want some coffee?
0: I shouldn't have gotten up this morning.
4: You may want to go back to bed.
0: Why?
4: Somehow it got out that you rigged the Oscars. It was in the paper today.
0: Oh, no. How did they find out?
4: Obviously a leak of some sort. Here's your coffee.
0: But only the three of us knew.
4: As a result, your new movie had a terrible first weekend. From all indications, it looks like it'll lose upwards of $75
0: million. $75
4: million? Oh, darling, it's going to be hard for you to get any work from now on. You'll be lucky if we can book you for birthday parties.
0: I can't believe this. Just what kind of a person is Holly? Am I? I rigged the awards, poisoned somebody. I'm supposed to be successful and rich and popular and have friends. I'm supposed to be nice, and it's all going haywire. At least I have Derek.
4: Yes, Derek.
0: I've decided to go to Bolivia with him. I don't have anything left here. Everybody hates me in America.
4: You're going to Bolivia?
0: Yeah, I just know Derek's going to ask me to marry him at dinner tonight.
4: He told you that?
0: Well, no. But he said he had a very important question to ask me. I can't wait to go to Bolivia. I hear it has some great beaches. I'll get it.
4: Wait, don't open it. Ask who it is.
0: Yes? Who is it?
7: This is Lieutenant Mitchell, LAPD. May I come in, please?
5: It's that same policeman.
0: What do we do?
5: We better let him in so he doesn't get suspicious.
0: Yes?
9: Miss Donahue, I'm afraid you're under arrest.
0: What?
4: You can't take her. She did nothing wrong.
9: I'm sorry, but we found otherwise, and I'm ready to charge her.
4: For what?
9: Tampering with the Oscar Awards, poisoning Elena Mayfield, and embezzling a total of $3 million from your uncle's business.
4: Oh.
0: Did I really do that?
5: You did it, darling.
0: I was afraid of that.
9: Would you come with me, please?
0: If I have to.
9: You have the right to remain silent.
4: Holly, I'll come for you. Don't worry. Poor darling. I guess I should call her a lawyer. Come in. Trevor.
6: I got here as fast as I could. Where's Holly?
4: She just got arrested. Why? What's the matter?
6: Arrested? By who?
4: Lieutenant Mitchell from the Oscars.
6: Oh, no. Oh, no.
4: What's wrong?
6: Lieutenant Mitchell is a fake! He isn't really a policeman!
4: What?
6: I'm going after her! She may be in danger!
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0: This is the police station? It looks like an empty warehouse.
9: We're remodeling.
0: Why are you tying me to a chair?
9: You asked too many questions.
0: I was just wondering, because I didn't think the police normally did this. I mean, I watched that one show, Precinct 12, and the police never
9: look,
0: really...
9: Look, I'm not a policeman, okay? Haven't you figured that out yet?
0: You're not a policeman?
9: No.
0: Then who are you?
9: Someone who's gonna love to watch you finally get what you deserve for all the things you've done.
0: What have I done now? I'm losing track.
9: Just read this.
0: Wait, is that my diary?
9: Yes.
0: Big deal, so you have my diary.
9: Allow me to read an excerpt from this diary. July 24th. Dear Diary, today I took my clothes to the cleaners, bought a new toothbrush, and rigged the Oscars. July 25th. Busy day. Poisoned Elena Mayfield, embezzled $3 million.
0: Oh, yeah. I guess this is a big deal.
9: And now, my little friend, I'm gonna do what so many people have wanted to do for so long. I'm gonna get you back. Prepare to squirm, Holly Donahue.
6: Not so fast.
9: What?
0: Trevor!
6: Untie her, Lieutenant. Or should I say, Mr. Elena Mayfield?
9: What are you talking about? I don't know any Mr. Elena Mayfield.
6: Then explain this.
9: My diary. Where did you get that?
6: Maybe Miss Donahue would be interested in hearing an excerpt. Dear Diary, today I was lying in a meadow, and I saw a small fawn prancing along a babbling brook. And lo, I am that fawn.
9: Could you maybe skip over that part?
6: Here. All of this made me realize how very lucky I am to be Mr. Elena Mayfield. P.S. Tomorrow, I think I'm going to pose as a policeman and kidnap Holly Donahue.
0: So you are a fake.
6: That's right, Holly. And if this fake would be so kind as to untie you, I think we'll be moving on.
1: Not so fast.
0: Derek!
1: I'm here to rescue you, Holly.
6: You're too late. I've already rescued her.
1: I don't think so, Trevor.
0: Derek, what are you talking about? Trevor's my brother.
1: That's what he'd like you to think. But have you ever wondered how this whole scandal got out to the press in the first place?
0: Well, no.
1: It's because your so-called brother sold your story to the press. As a matter of fact, he's been selling all your secrets for the past 11 years.
0: What?
6: That's preposterous! You have no proof!
1: Oh, I don't, huh? Then what is this?
6: My diary.
1: Why don't we read an excerpt? Dear Diary, I wish I could make a living leaking stories to the press. I really...
6: Okay, we don't have to go through this. Fine. I did it. And I would have gotten away with it if you hadn't been so nosy.
1: Just looking after the ones I love, Trevor. Now, if you would untie Holly.
0: Oh, Derek, you're so cool. We're still having dinner tonight, aren't we?
1: Pick you up at 7 sharp. Ciao, baby.
0: Oh, Derek.

0: This is such a cool restaurant, Derek.
1: A perfect restaurant for a perfect night. Would you like another glass of milk?
0: Yes, please.
1: Waiter, another glass of milk for the lady, please.
2: Yes, sir.
1: And what's the expiration date on that milk?
2: A week from Thursday, sir.
1: Ah, excellent. So, Holly, have you ever been to Bolivia?
0: No.
1: Do you ever think you would want to?
0: I would love to.
1: Are you doing anything for the next 3 years?
0: No.
1: What are your feelings about marriage?
0: I love marriage. Of course, I'd have to convince my parents to let me skip middle school.
1: If, hypothetically speaking, someone leaving for Bolivia on a top-secret mission were to ask you to marry him, would you say yes?
0: In a second.
1: Holly, I have something to ask you.
0: Yes, Derek, ask.
1: Will you... well...
0: What's the matter?
1: Holly, I wanted to ask you something, but I'm not sure I'm ready.
0: Of course you're ready.
1: I'm afraid.
0: Of what?
1: Of secrets.
0: What are you talking about?
1: Do you have any secrets, Holly? Because I can't stand it when people have secrets against me. I need to be in a relationship of trust.
0: I don't have any secrets.
1: Are you sure?
0: I'm in the seventh grade. What kind of secrets would I have?
1: No terrible things in your past?
0: No.
1: No criminal record?
0: No.
1: No hidden safes in your house containing an expensive diamond necklace?
0: What?
1: You do, don't you? You have a secret safe. Oh, boy, this isn't gonna work.
0: Wait, I don't care about the safe. We can't let that get in the way. You can have the combination.
1: Really? You would do that for me?
0: Sure.
1: This is incredible. This is one of the happiest moments of my life. Go ahead, let's get it out of the way. What's the combination?
0: It's 29 right, 14 left.
1: Hold on. 29 right, 14 left.
0: 22 right.
1: 22 right. Now, this is the combination for the safe in your upstairs bedroom, right?
0: Right.
1: Great. Boy, I'm glad we got that out of the way. I feel much better. Oh, boy. Look at the time. I need to take off.
0: Take off?
1: Yeah, I gotta get up early for my flight tomorrow.
0: You're leaving?
1: Oh, sorry. Almost forgot. Here's $10. That should cover the meal. I'll let you get the tip. Hey, can you get a cab? I'm kind of in a rush.
0: Sure. But wait.
1: Yeah?
0: What was the important question you wanted to ask me?
1: Oh, right. Almost forgot. Would you take care of my dog while I'm in Bolivia?
0: Your dog?
1: Yeah.
0: Sure.
1: Great. You're the best. See ya.
0: See ya. I can't believe this. First Trevor, now Derek. Everybody's betraying me.
3: Holly.
0: Did I tell you my necklace is gone? My diamond necklace. That's all he ever wanted me for.
3: Darling,
0: please. I just want out of here.
3: Holly.
0: This whole thing is so ridiculous.
3: Holly.
0: What?
3: I want you to know something. I'm your friend, and I plan on sticking right here beside you no matter what happens. Through the good times and the bad, I will never, ever leave you.
4: Open up, police!
3: I'm out of here.
4: Miss Donahue, open up in the name of the law!
3: See you around Hollywood, ta-ta!
0: Wait, Victoria, don't go!
4: Miss Donahue, you are under arrest for rigging the Oscars, poisoning Elena Mayfield, and embezzling $3 million!
0: No, wait, that's it. Does it? I'm sick of this. I didn't do any of these things. I don't want to be Holly anymore. Do you hear me? I'm not Holly.
4: What did you say? You're not Holly.
0: No, I'm Erica.
4: Erica who?
0: Erica Clark.
4: Erica Clark? Do we have an Erica Clark on this show?
0: This is getting silly.
4: What are you, a new character or something? Why don't the writers ever tell us about these things? Oh, great, fine. All right, Erica Clark. You're under arrest for impersonating Holly. You have the right to remain silent. Everything you say or do can and will be used against you in a court of law. You have the right to an attorney.
0: I want out of here. Mr. Whitson? I mean, Mr. Whitaker? Mr. Whitaker, get me out of here!
5: Welcome back, Erica. So, how'd you like it?
0: I did.
5: Oh, really? The soap opera life didn't suit you, huh?
0: No, it was horrible. You couldn't trust anybody. Everybody just cared about themselves. And they were all so bad.
5: Well, that's the way those shows are. They dress up a lot of beautiful people and make their lives look fun and exciting. But they're really just miserable folks lost in the consequences of sin.
0: Yeah. I'm glad my life isn't like that.
5: No one's life is like that, Erica. So, about these soap operas?
0: Don't worry. I won't be watching them anymore.
5: Good.
0: Oh, would you mind if I sent my friend Kim over here tomorrow? I think she needs to try this program out, too.
5: Sounds like a good idea to me. I'll be here.
0: Don't let her marry Derek, though, no matter how much she begs you. You can't trust that guy worth anything.
5: I'll see that she doesn't.
6: Proverbs 17, verse 24 says, "A person with understanding looks for wisdom, but a foolish person lets his mind wander everywhere." It's important to God that we don't fill our minds with bad thoughts. What we watch on television or the movies or read in magazines can influence how we live. We shouldn't let our minds wander to things that might cause us to sin. Instead, we should let our minds focus on the things of God. Well, that's all for today. 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And don't forget to ask how you can get a copy of today's episode. It's called Soaplessly Devoted. 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Our production engineer was Dave Arnold. And our executive producer was Chuck Bolte. And I'm Chris, hoping you'll join us again next time for more Adventures in Odyssey.
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8: Some of you who've been saved 30, 40, 50 years are still living in the same old shackles and bondage because somewhere back there nobody ever told you, man, you can be freed of all of it. 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
8: Please turn to John chapter 8, and Jesus talking to the hearers on this particular occasion, and if you'll notice, beginning in verse 28, he says in John chapter 8, Jesus therefore said, when you lift up the Son of Man, then you will know that I am He, and I do nothing of my own initiative, but I speak these things as the Father taught me. And He who sent me is with me, and He has not left me alone, for I always do the things that are pleasing to Him. As he spoke these things, many came to believe in him, and Jesus therefore was saying to those Jews who had believed in him, if you abide or continue in my word, then you are truly disciples of mine, and you shall know the truth, and the truth shall set you free. Now watch this. If you continue, abide in my word, then you are truly disciples of mine. If you're abiding in my word, he says you're going to know the truth, and the truth in which you have been continuing is going to set you free. Now, let me take about 2 minutes to bring us up to date, and then I want to start off in a different perspective today. When you and I were born, these little brains of ours began to receive negative thoughts, negative patterns were set up in our thought processes, either rejection or acceptance and all the rest. And so we grew up with an image of ourselves that was built into us by those about us to make us accept ourselves, to appreciate ourselves, to have a sense of belonging, a sense of worth, a sense of adequacy, a sense of competence, or the very opposite of all those things was built into our life. So that whichever it may be, Satan will take advantage as early in our life as possible to begin to whittle away at our self-image, our sense of respect for ourselves, our sense of worth. So that even after a person is saved, Satan will take those negative attitudes which have been built into our life and continually harass us by telling us, but you can't do that. You're not adequate to do that. You don't count. You're not worth that. Who do you think you are? Making us feel intimidated by people around us. Forcing us by his own lies to compare ourselves with other people until the longer we live in the Christian life, it seems sometimes for some people the less we feel about ourselves. Instead of going in the opposite direction and seeing what God is saying, we see the opposite. And so the churches today are filled with millions of people who have a terrible image of themselves based not upon the truth of God's word, but rather the lies that Satan's told them. But we've seen, as Jesus said here, when you know the truth will set you free from what? It will set us free from anything and everything that hinders us from becoming the person God wants us to be and achieving the things God wants us to achieve. But he says, if you know the truth will set you free. The problem is that most people don't know the truth about themselves. They don't know the truth about God. Therefore, they don't know the truth of what they're capable of achieving or what God has provided for them. And so they settle for a second-rate life and go through the Christian life never experiencing the fullness and the totality of having a dynamic life that God has provided for every single one of us. Now, with that in mind, Jesus said, you shall know the truth, and the truth shall set you free from these things that have shackled you, that have put you in bondage, that have hindered you from becoming that. So what is that truth? And as we've examined the word, we've said that truth is, first of all, to know what our position is in him, that we are in him and he is within us, and many other facets of that. To know who we are as the saints of God, ambassadors of his, the salt, the light, and all the rest that we said about that. And then what we possess in him. That is, he said we have everything we'll ever need to live the Christian life successfully. That he has deposited to our account in the heavenlies, everything we'll ever need. He says we already have access to that through his Son, the Lord Jesus Christ, so that the truth about you and me is that we are the redeemed children of God. We have a brand new nature. We are new persons. We are saints. We are in Christ Jesus. That is our security. We are somebody. He says we have Christ living within us. And that is, he's living his life through us. We have no reason to feel inferior to anybody, to feel intimidated by anybody. He says we have everything when we have him. So therefore, we have all the riches of heaven and we have access to that if we only know that and know how to get in touch with what is already ours. So on the basis of that, what is it that I have to be worried about? What do I have to be afraid of? Why do I have to feel so insecure? Somebody says, yeah, but you're not without a job. Now listen to me. Friend, if you're without a job this morning, whoever you may be, I'm going to tell you something, that you're not without one without God's knowledge. He knows exactly that you don't have one. He's not forgotten you. He says the truth will set you free of worrying about that, even when you're saying, God, what are you doing? Now listen, sometimes God takes away what we think is absolutely essential to our security to teach us a simple lesson. He uses that sometimes to drive us unto himself to teach us how absolutely and totally adequate he is. If I have all that I need materially and I never have to trust the Lord, how do I know what God is willing to do? And here's what I want you to notice here. When he says the truth will set you free, I want you to notice two things here primarily at that point. Set us free from what? From all these entanglements and attitudes and ideas and lies, untruths of Satan, the harassment of Satan that cheats us out of the joy of walking in the Spirit victoriously and being of service to God. Now, it's one thing to be made free from something, but if God frees us from something, he in turn likewise frees us to something. Now, listen. He says the truth will set you free from all this junk, all the things that hinder you from being what God wants you to be, in order that you may be what? That you may be liberated and freed to what? freed to serve God by pouring your life into the lives of other people who are hurting. Friend, listen, you can't pour your life into somebody else's life if your mind is just fastened upon you and the only thing you can think about is me, myself, and I. There's no way to do it. Until you learn to allow God to love you and accept yourself just the way you are, you can't accept everybody else the way they are. You can't pour your life into somebody else's life. And so what do? We believers, even though we are saved, what we do is we get in the middle of the road. We say, well, I know I'm saved, but you can't be perfect. And so when somebody sees us, they don't see us either black or white. They see us in the gray area. Here we are saved, but we are acting like the world because we have allowed the world to shape us into its mold to keep on thinking the same old erroneous thoughts that God intended to free us of. And that's when he said, the truth will set you free. We are free to do what? Free to be, free to become, free to do, free to achieve, free to fulfill God's great purpose in our life. But as long as I'm concerned about me, myself, and I, it'll never happen. And I think a very important facet of this is that God doesn't liberate us just so we can sit back in idleness and pleasure and in our own comfort. Well, God's going to take care of everything. Well, he is going to take care of it as I walk in obedience to him. You see, freeing me from all this that hinders and shackles me, freeing me from that still makes me accountable. I'm accountable as a child of God and responsible as a free man, free in the Spirit of God, accountable to my brothers and sisters who are hurting, who are in need. So it's free from in order to be free to. Free from in order to be free to. And if I'm free from just for myself, I've missed the whole point. Secondly, if I am, I'm not really free. I'm still in bondage to old self. Now, he says, if you'll notice, if you continue in my word, then you shall know the truth and the truth shall make you free. Now, let's look at the principle for just a moment. How does that work? And if you'll turn to Romans chapter 12 and look at a familiar passage that most of us could quote, I'm sure, especially these first two verses, listen to what he says. He says, I urge you, or plead with you, therefore, brethren, by the mercies of God that is based on everything else I've told you in the first 11 chapters, to present your body a living sacrifice, that is to give your total self to the Lord, acceptable to God, which is your spiritual service of worship. Now watch these next three words. He says, and do not be conformed to this world, but be transformed by the renewing of your mind, that you may prove what the will of God is, that which is good and acceptable and perfect. That is, the will of God is, listen, the will of God is always good, always perfect. Is it always acceptable? Not to us. The Bible says that God's will is always good, always perfect, and acceptable. But sometimes we doubt. That is, sometimes it's not acceptable to our plans. Now, how does the believer over here who knows he or she is saved, how is it that we break out of that and begin to live consistently in this life of liberty? All right, here's the principle. Notice what he says. Three words, I want you to watch them. Verse 2, he puts this in an imperative negative. Stop being conformed to this world. Or he says, stop allowing the world to shape you into its mold. Now that word here, and the word in the Greek here means this. Now watch this. The word in the Greek here means stop assuming an outward appearance and lifestyle that is inconsistent with your inner being. He said, you are allowing the world to shape you back into its mold so that you're looking like you used to be. He says that is incompatible and inconsistent with who you are. You aren't that any longer. You're a new creation in Christ. Look at the next word. He says, all right, stop being conformed to this world. But he says, be transformed. It's the Greek word from which we get our word metamorphosis. That is, a transforming experience is taking place. The caterpillar crawls up the tree onto a leaf, weaves that cocoon, does not come out a caterpillar, but a beautiful butterfly. A metamorphosis, a transforming experience is taking place. Now look at this word, though. The word conformed means stop allowing the world to shape your outward appearance, your outward thoughts, your outward life pattern, inconsistent with what is within you. Look at the next word. But be transformed. That is, allow your outward appearance and lifestyle to be consistent with what is within you. That is, just live out what is within you. Now listen, how do you do that? He says, by the renewing of your mind. Now here's what I want you to notice. How does the truth set me free? The truth sets me free by a metamorphosis, by a transforming process that takes place in our life. And that is, he says, by the renewing of the mind, what happens? By the renewing of the mind, the outer being begins to live consistent with what the inner man is like. Christ Jesus living within us, he says he predestined us to be what? Conformed, shaped into his likeness. What he's simply saying in this passage is this, that apart from the Word of God in your mind, in your life, in your spirit, you know what's going to happen? Without the truth, you're going to be saved, but you'll go to heaven in bondage. In bondage to fears and anxieties and worries and inferiorities and inadequacies and all of this that God doesn't want, because you see, he says you and I were created in Christ Jesus unto good works. He saved you and me and has equipped us that what? That he may accomplish his great universal goal, his big picture might be accomplished through you and me, and that is that the whole world may hear the truth of the gospel that Jesus Christ is Lord. But if I'm living in bondage, my name may be written in the Lamb's Book of Life, but if I'm living in bondage, I'm of no use to God. So he says, by the renewing of the mind, what happens? That is, I begin to sit here, to receive,

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1: Some responsibility of choosing. Before, I had no choice. Living in sin, I had no choice. Under the strong arm of sin, all I could do is submit. Now Jesus Christ is coming to my life. Now the truth of the Lord Jesus Christ is being made known to me. Now I begin to see who I am, what I have, and where I am in Him. Now I have the freedom to choose. To choose what? Every time a temptation comes along, whether it is to worry, to become anxious for a moment, to doubt, whatever it might be, you and I are freed as His children to make a deliberate, willful choice at that moment. What God wants is that you and I learn to walk in His Spirit so that it is just the natural tendency of our life to submit, submit, submit. And that's really what obedience is. That's what walking in the Spirit is. Walking in the Spirit is that I submit here, I submit there. Now, walking in the Spirit and letting the old flesh get the best of me and not knowing the truth, decision comes along, I think, oh, what am I going to do? Satan says, you can't do that. Who do you think you are? Look at sin in your life. Look at your past. And God says, but I've accepted you. And so the struggle is on. But you see, once I assume my position, once I assume who I am, once I assume what I have, and it becomes a living, vital reality in my mind, my soul, my spirit, it's going to affect my outermost being, as Paul says in Romans chapter 12, and the outer man is going to begin to be consistent with the inner man, who is Jesus Christ. Now listen to me, Mom and Dad, and I want all you children to listen carefully. Listen to me. When somebody says to you, read the Bible, learn everything you can about God's book, search the Word to know it's true, I want to tell you, my friend, they're giving you the greatest piece of advice, the wisest wisdom that men have ever known, because it is in this truth of the Word of God that men are set free. So our children go to school. Most of them do not go to church anywhere, and most of their parents teach them nothing. So they grow up in bondage, no faith in God. Some of them get saved, not enough of them, and they still live in bondage. They don't know anything about God's Word. They've just discovered enough to be saved. And in far too many churches, people get saved, and nobody ever instructs them. Nobody ever teaches them. Nobody ever disciples them. Nobody ever. They just keep preaching folks how to get saved, how to get saved, how to get saved. Listen, once you've been saved, that's it. You need to move on to something deeper and something higher and something better. Now listen, you think about the kid today who goes to school with no Christian parents, goes to school 12 or 14, 16 years, and then they get saved. I want to tell you, my friend, the battle's on. Unless the truth of God becomes a vital, living part of their life, there's no way to survive. And you see, an even worse truth is this, that some of you who've been saved 30, 40, 50 years are still living in the same old shackles and bondage because somewhere back there nobody ever told you, man, you can be freed of all of that. Jesus says the truth will liberate you. The truth will free you to become the person that God wants you to be, to achieve what God has set out for you to achieve in your life. Now, I want to say something to you, and I don't know but one way to say this, and this is the only way I know to say it. My friend, when you go home, or if you're seated at home today, and you look around, and there's any other book, any other magazine, newspaper, you name it, makes no difference, that grabs your attention with more interest than this book, I want to tell you, my friend, your priorities not only are out of order, but you need to check up on your understanding of what freedom is. This book in every home ought to be the book that is most worn and most open. When and where you do your reading, this book ought to be found there. And friend, listen. 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But you've got to get in the Word yourself and read it for yourself and really asking the Lord, Lord, show me today what I need to free me to live today in the grace of God and the power of the Holy Spirit, fruitfully.

0: 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You see, every single one of our lives can be a dynamic motivation in somebody else's life every single day if we begin the day the way God intends for us to begin it. And that is to begin it soaking up in our minds and hearts another truth about Him. 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
1: 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Box 4900, Markham, Ontario, L3R6G9. The Bible makes it clear, without the shedding of Jesus' blood, there can be no forgiveness of sin. Today's Moment with Charles Stanley is just ahead.
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6: Today's scripture reading is Hebrews chapter 11, verses 8 and 9. By faith, Abraham, when he was called, obeyed by going out to a place which he was to receive for an inheritance, and he went out not knowing where he was going. By faith, he lived as an alien in the land of promise, as in a foreign land, dwelling in tents with Isaac and Jacob, fellow heirs of the same promise.
1: In situations when God is testing us, He will teach us deeper truths about Himself, His purposes, and His promises. Though we feel stretched in painful seasons, such difficulties are designed to be beneficial. Consider God's command that Abraham sacrifice his son Isaac. Abraham could have regarded this order as unreasonable. "I love my son. How could you ask this?" Untimely. He is the one through whom my descendants are to come. Unbearable. This is too hard for me. I can't take this pain. But Abraham rejected such thinking. Instead, he trusted God. The trial revealed this servant's unshakable commitment to the Lord's plan. Knowing which circumstances will help us grow, our Father asks us to exercise faith and choose His way. Recalling His unending love and commitment to His children will help us do this. Be assured that God makes no mistakes. Imagine Abraham's joy when the Lord provided a ram as a sacrifice in Isaac's place. We too will receive a reward of spiritual joy when we remain steadfast. May we respond to times of testing as Abraham did by trusting and obeying God.
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1: Jesus bled and died for you, and through faith in Him, your sins are forgiven. Here's A Moment with Charles Stanley.
0: My friend, there is no such thing as peace apart from the shedding of the blood of Jesus Christ. Don't listen to any theologian or any preacher who tells you what is important is the life of Jesus, not His death. When they say to you, it's His beautiful life that we're supposed to pattern, you to think about Jesus' life and His teachings and His healings and His wonderful sermons and the wonderful pattern He was. Don't worry yourself about that old stinking blood. That's not important. The Word of God says that you and I have been justified and declared not guilty by His blood. Whatever declares me not guilty and brings the peace of God in my heart isn't just something that I lay aside. It must be central and focused to every single thing I believe in the Word of God. Without the shedding of blood, there is no forgiveness of sin. If there's no forgiveness of sin, there is still conflict and estrangement. There is no peace as long as sin rules and reigns in the heart of a human being.
1: God's not guilty verdict is applied to anyone who receives His forgiveness through faith in His Son, Jesus Christ. 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Ahead soon on In Touch, are you down and discouraged? 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
1: Psalm 35, verse 10 reads, Lord, who is like you, who delivers the afflicted from him who is too strong for him, and the afflicted and the needy from him who robs him? Here is Jan, Lois, and Rick to sing, Wonderful, Merciful Savior.

The Bible has the answer. You have provided the questions, and we search God's Word in order to find the answers. Question number one. Do country singers go to heaven because of what they sing? This was put to us, and let me rephrase that in case someone thinks that I am being hard on country singers in my response. Do preachers go to heaven because of what they preach? But for the moment, we'll stick with the first question. Do country singers go to heaven because of what they sing? Obviously, the questioner is thinking that a country singer, though they in no other way give indication of a concern for the Bible or of Jesus Christ, but they very sweetly sing some gospel ballads and gospel songs, songs about church and a good way to live, about the good old book or something like that. Does that give credit? Is there merit in that in the eyes of God? I think there are going to be many people who are surprised not having read what Jesus said in Matthew chapter 7 and verses 21 to 23. Not everyone who says to me, Lord, Lord, will enter the kingdom of heaven, but he who does the will of my Father who is in heaven will enter. Many will say to me on that day, Lord, Lord, did we not prophesy? Did we not preach in your name and in your name cast out demons and in your name perform many miracles? And I think that it's not too much of a stretch to add here to say, Lord, didn't we sing sweet songs about the cross and about the Bible and about Jesus? Didn't we sing those songs and didn't millions of people hear them? And Jesus, he responds, he says, and then I will declare to them, these who cried out, Lord, Lord, aren't you impressed? Then I will declare to them, I never knew you. Depart from me, you who practice lawlessness. The way to heaven is to trust in the shed blood of Jesus Christ, and the songs which are sung, the sermons which are preached, the Sunday school lessons which are taught, those are a secondary matter to our personal relationship with Jesus Christ. Is he indeed Lord of our lives, or are we going our own chosen way? Question number two. Can God forgive serial killers? Are not some sins beyond forgiveness? Indeed, there are sins in this world that weigh heavy upon our thoughts, and we place Hitler and Mussolini and various other dictators who have killed repeatedly, or much more currently, those who shed blood with no concern whatsoever. We wonder at the person and the depravity within the heart. But lest we throw mud at others and not realize how that we ourselves are besmirched, we need to realize what the Apostle Paul wrote in Romans chapters 2 and chapter 3, that just one sin makes us a lawbreaker. We don't need to kill numerous times in order to be a sinner. We don't need to commit adultery. We don't need to lie numerous times. One time makes us a lawbreaker in God's eyes and a sinner. We read in Romans chapter 3, verse 10, there is none righteous, not even one. There is none who understands. There is none who seeks for God. And so if God is unable to forgive serial killers, if there are indeed some sins that are beyond God's reach, the cleansing of his blood, then I hold out to you that we are all in deep trouble, that we are all irredeemable. But 1 John chapter 1
And verse 9 says, if we confess our sins, He is faithful and righteous to forgive us our sins and to cleanse us from all unrighteousness. All. A-L-L. All unrighteousness. Now that doesn't mean that someone who has broken the laws of our nation should not be called to account, that there should not yet be a penalty. But in God's eyes, serial killers are not beyond the reach of God's forgiveness, nor is anything that you have done. The devil will come to you and say, oh, you're well and far beyond the reach of God's forgiveness. Call the devil the liar that he is and believe that what John wrote in 1 John chapter 1, verse 9, that God is able to cleanse us from all unrighteousness, that is true. Thank you for these questions. If you have a question, send it to us. Our mailing address is Faith to Live By, Box 426, Winnipeg, Manitoba, R3C2H6. Heidi, Dorothy, and Jan now come to sing Paid in Full, and that is followed by Rick and Terry singing This World is Not My Home.

The Faith to Live By musicians are pleased to announce a brand new CD of 13 songs under the title Joy Comes in the Morning. The title track, Joy Comes in the Morning, is sung by the male quartet. We also have the ladies trio singing We Praise Thee, O God, Our Redeemer. Heidi and Rick team up to sing Until Then. The full group sing both Shelter Me and The Lord Bless You and Keep You, a great favorite of mine. Rick also sings He's Been Faithful. Joy comes in the morning indeed, and we would like to put a copy of this brand new 13-song CD into your hands as quickly as possible. 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And let me underscore that the CD as well as the audio files from the website are all completely at no charge to you whatsoever.

This is the 12th sermon and the final sermon which I will take in the series, The World, and how that God sees this world and how that we, His followers, also ought to view and interact and engage in this world. And my thoughts go to Revelation chapter 11, the seventh trumpet sounding, the seventh trumpet. Christ's reign is foreseen. Revelation chapter 11 and verse 15. Then the seventh angel sounded, and there were loud voices in heaven saying, hear now what they are saying, especially as we consider this theme of the world in which we live, the world which God created, fallen in sin, but Christ having come to redeem this world. The kingdom of the world has become the kingdom of our Lord and of His Christ, and He will reign forever and ever. And the 24 elders who sit on their thrones before God fell on their faces and worshiped God, saying, "We give you thanks, O Lord God, the Almighty, who are and who were, because you have taken your great power and have begun to reign." Here we have, towards the very climax of this world's experience, we have the testimony of where all of this is going. It would seem that in the Garden of Eden, when the serpent comes and tempts Adam and Eve, and they fall into sin, and we along with them, and it seems that ever since then, the devil has won time after time after time. Here we have Christ's reign. We read of the kingdom of heaven and the kingdom of God, most especially in Matthew's gospel. Matthew the Jew, he speaks to Jews about Messiah who would come. And he holds out the teaching of Jesus as he speaks of the kingdom of God that would come and that would be without end. And here, the Apostle John, the beloved disciple of Jesus, he holds out now for us as he catches a glimpse of heaven and as he sees into the future with such clarity. He hears these loud voices and their declaration, the kingdom of the world. This world has witnessed many kingdoms that have come and gone. Some kingdoms which yet remain, some which it would seem are about to totter, some which are yet emerging and they are coming into greater power. Kingdoms, they come and they go. But we read here the kingdom of the world. All of the glory of this world, such as it is, it becomes the kingdom of our Lord. He is the one who will rule and reign. He is the one who is indeed Lord of lords. He is the one who is King of kings. The kingdoms of this world have become the kingdom of our Lord and of His Christ, of His anointed, of His specifically chosen one. And what does it say? He will reign not for 5 or 10 or 20 or 50 years or 100 or a few centuries or even a few millennia. He will reign forever and ever. And the elders, the 24 elders which represent the saints of Old Testament and New, they come and they do not consider it undignified, but they fall down and they worship, they adore, they delight and they revel in the plan and in the outworking of God's plan, that He is the one who has effected this and that He indeed shall reign forever and ever. And they delight that He has taken His authority. This world, it has many questions to it, but I would want to speak specifically
to you who are wondering, what is going on in this world? Is this world, in fact, a chaotic? Is it reeling off the rails? Is there any hope for this world? It's reported that Winston Churchill, many years ago, of course, he spoke to Billy Graham when Billy was still just a young man. And Winston Churchill said, "Young man, can you give me any hope?" And Billy said, "Jesus Christ is our hope. He is indeed our confident hope. When we come to the scriptures and we look there, we find that there is a meaning to this world. There is a direction, that it is not all chaotic, but that what sin has marred, what sin has distorted, and what sin has brought about this horrible contortion, that God is taking the world into his hand. He's taking individual lives into his hand, and he is remaking them. He has purchased them for himself, and he is working something that is beautiful in the sight of God. The question is, this world, is your hope in the things of this world, or is your hope in him who is yet to come, the coming King who will rule forever and ever? I bid you come to the cross of Calvary, and not to see the cross as a horrible mistake. It was also in the plan of God that Jesus Christ would die there for you and for me. He the innocent, for we the guilty, and that he might give us life. In his death, we receive life. Would you come, and would you know the joy of life in his name? Come today. Don't delay, but come and know Christ and know life in him. Abundant for this world and life everlasting for

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8: The Bible has about 500 verses on prayer, 500 verses on faith, and 2,350 scriptures that apply to money. 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
9: When does a joke become a dad joke? When it becomes a parent. Yes, dad jokes are cringeworthy. They get eye rolls and courtesy laughs, but they're useful as well. Research has found shared laughter improves the bond between a dad and child.

0: What are the ingredients of a good, or should I say bad, dad joke? Puns, definitely. Timing, cheesiness is a must. And dad, you've got to own it confidently. Put all that together and you've got a dad joke. Researchers at the University of North Carolina have found lighthearted humor plays a meaningful role in parenting. It strengthens bonds between dads and their kids, and they say it improves mental health. But joking aside, as we reflect on this upcoming Father's Day, what a privilege it is to know and experience the love of both an earthly and a heavenly father. And when you become a dad, you gain a new perspective on the great love our heavenly father has for us. Welcome to Haven Today. I'm David Wolin, sharing the great story that's all about Jesus. We're in a series called Jesus Through the Eyes of John. And in John's gospel, we've heard Jesus proclaiming, "I am the light of the world." Today, we'll look at the moment Jesus says, "If anyone walks in the night, he stumbles because the light is not in him." And his words aren't some kind of travel tip for traveling safely after dark. Jesus is highlighting a spiritual truth. To walk by faith without losing our way, we must remain in close proximity to the true light of this world. Stay with me as we turn to the Gospel of John once again. But first, the last couple of weeks we've been sharing some of the animated feature film Light of the World, which includes a remarkable number of real events from Jesus' life. I asked the producer and director how they decided which parts of the story they would and would not include in the film.
1: Yeah, that was the Rubik's Cube. Is how do we make this flow and get as much of the actual real text in there as possible and be as faithful as we can to it without confusing people.
2: Yeah. Mm. And I think the bigger challenge too was for Brendan and I, when we would go back and forth, when we made this movie, the vision we had was we were not making this for a Christian audience. Mm. We were making this for third world audience, people who have no concept of the Bible, no concept of Jesus. And that's why we went from that narrative approach. Mm. Obviously, we want Christians to see the movie. We mm-hmm. want them to get excited. It's a refresh retelling. We want them to make this their family tradition to watch. But there's so many other stories we would love to use, but it would not affect the audience we are trying to reach.
1: It wouldn't help clarify the gospel for them.
0: That's Brennan McPherson, the producer, and John Schaefer, the director of Light of the World. And I really want you to hear how clearly the gospel message comes through. Here's the voice of the disciple John explaining Jesus toward the end of the film.
3: In the beginning was nothing but darkness. Then God said, "Let there be light." He made us in his image. And we lived with him in a perfect garden. But we disobeyed him. We chose darkness and it filled our hearts. We lost our relationship with him. But God did not abandon us. He sent us a mighty king, the Messiah. He didn't come to conquer. He came to serve. He didn't come to defeat our enemies. He came to show us how to love them. He didn't come to condemn us in our darkness, but to fill us with his light and lead us back to God. He is the one who defeated death. He is the one who rose again. He is my friend.
0: Light of the World on DVD is a great way to share the gospel. We've heard from many Haven listeners who are looking forward to sharing this movie with the kids in their lives this summer, but one comment really stood out to me, shared by Sandra in Pennsylvania. She said she got the movie for her 8-year-old grandson who has recently been baptized and wants to share the gospel with others. Don't you love that? There's nothing more important than beholding and following Jesus. That's literally in our mission statement here at Haven. And now with our fiscal year-end fast approaching on June 30th, we're getting down to the wire. After starting with a $764,000 goal, we're down to about $350,000 left to go. And we are on our knees asking the Lord to provide for this ministry. And today, I do want to ask you specifically, would you prayerfully take a stand with Haven by making a special gift at this moment? You can do that by phone at 865-HAVEN. 865-HAVEN. When you give, don't forget to request Light of the World on DVD, which is our thanks to you. And you can do that also online, haventoday.org, haventoday.org. And now, as we get this program started, we'll turn our hearts toward the Lord Jesus through a song by Carrie Jo Carnes. It's called We Are.

Harry Job Carnes, and, inspired by the words of Jesus, a song called We Are. This is Haven Today. I'm David Wolin. Let me ask you a question. Who is the light of the world? Don't answer too quickly. This is a bit of a trick question, because throughout the Gospel of John, we do hear Jesus say, I am the light of the world. But if you flip over to Matthew and read the Sermon on the Mount, you'll hear Jesus saying to his followers and disciples, you are the light of the world. And that would be a plural you in the Greek. So is there a contradiction here? No, of course not. It's really both true, but there is an order to them. As believers, we are not the light of the world independently of the Lord Jesus. It's only because of him, the true light of the world, who abides in us and we in him, that we can be the light of the world. And John draws our attention to this about Jesus in the Gospel of John, chapter 1, verse 9. He writes, the true light, which gives light to everyone, was coming into the world. He was in the world, and the world was made through him, yet the world did not know him. He came to his own, and his own people did not receive him. But to all who did receive him, who believed in his name, he gave the right to become children of God. And as the narrative begins, we hear Jesus speaking about light and darkness, about those who see and those who are blind. And these passages we find peppered throughout the first 12 chapters of John, and they build like a wave rolling toward the shore and gaining power and height as it goes along. And so we hear Jesus talk about himself as the light to Nicodemus when we come to chapter 3. He says, this is the judgment. The light has come into the world, and people loved the darkness rather than the light, because their works were evil. For everyone who does wicked things hates the light and does not

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1: And we don't recline our lives away on a couch. No, we get busy in the work of the kingdom. We labor in the master's vineyard. We work while the sun is shining and the harvest is underway. And that's what Jesus says to his disciples in John 9, just before he gives sight to a blind man. Jesus says to them, "We must work the works of him who sent me while it is day. Night is coming when no one can work. As long as I am in the world, I am the light of the world." And now we come to John chapter 11. This is a passage I've turned to so many times. It's one thing to hear Jesus declare to us that he is the light, but how does this truth translate into our day-to-day lives? Well, here's the truth. Following after Jesus is not easy. It's the narrow path for a reason. And yet there's a paradox, because also Jesus says his yoke is easy and his burden is light. But also the work of the kingdom does bring burdens and testing and trials and spiritual warfare at times. So what do you do when the path in front of you is unclear? What do you do when there seems to be no solution, no answer to the problem you face? How about when you ask God for wisdom and it just doesn't come quickly? And no matter which way you look at it, you find yourself between a rock and a hard place. Well, John 11 is a rock and a hard place moment for Jesus and also for his disciples by extension. Here's the situation. By this point, the tensions between Jesus and the Pharisees and religious leaders have reached a boiling point. The cross is getting closer and closer. Recently, people were picking up stones to throw at Jesus. That was in Jerusalem. The disciples can sense the danger and they're wary of it. So when a messenger is sent from Bethany, urgently requesting Jesus to come because his friend Lazarus has fallen gravely ill, this presents a conundrum. This puts them between a rock and a hard place. Bethany is not far from Jerusalem. Farther away where they are, there's more safety. Going closer will put everyone in danger. That's from the disciples' point of view. But still, after we hear what Jesus says upon getting this message, it may sound to us also like they're getting ready to go to Bethany. This is verse 4. Jesus says, "This illness does not lead to death. It is for the glory of God, so that the Son of God may be glorified through it." But then John tells us, "Now Jesus loved Martha and her sister and Lazarus, so when he heard that Lazarus was ill, he stayed 2 days longer in the place where he was. And then after this, he said to the disciples, 'Let us go to Judea again.'" Well, it might have been during those 2 days of staying put that the disciples may have felt some relief, maybe selfishly thinking, "Oh good, looks like we get to stay here where it's safe." The decision to go to Bethany 2 days later then might have sounded like a suicide plan to them. In fact, Thomas says to the other disciples, "Let us also go that we may die with him." Okay, so this is a rock and a hard place situation. The danger coming closer to Jerusalem was one side of it, and the other was the reality of what was happening there in Bethany as Lazarus got closer and closer to death and then finally died. Later, Martha will say to Jesus when he arrives, "Lord, if you had been here, my brother would not have died." So now let's take a step back and just appreciate this conundrum. Will Jesus go into enemy territory where the streets are teeming with people who want to kill him, or will he stay where it's safe, even though it means his friend Lazarus will die? Well, adding to the pressure, people around Jesus are urging him in opposite directions. The disciples are saying, "No, no, let's not go to Bethany." Meanwhile, Mary and Martha are begging him to come. "Please come, Jesus, and save the life of this man you love." Jesus is truly God, but he's also truly man. He feels the tug of war

much like we do. So how does Jesus know where to go? How does he discern the right path to take and when to take it? How do we do that? This is why this passage has been so encouraging to me. When I come to Jesus unsure of what to do, when I don't know how to move forward, when it appears to me that I have to choose between the lesser of two evils and I don't even know which of them is the lesser, well, I look to Jesus. This is when we cry out to our Savior for wisdom, for light. And Jesus says to his disciples, "Are there not 12 hours in the day? If anyone walks in the day, he does not stumble because he sees the light of this world. But if anyone walks in the night, he stumbles because the light is not in him." That is deep. Have you ever been in true, total, absolute darkness? Years ago, a buddy of mine and I got into spelunking, which for the uninitiated is the sport of exploring caves. Yes, you do need to know what you're doing, but even still, there is some danger and some thrill. If you turn off your light in the bowels of a cave, you cannot see your own hand waving right in front of your face. And the only time I ever got hurt in a cave was when, waiting to go through a passage, I handed my headlamp to the person in front of me so that they could see better, and then I forgot that I'd taken off my light. After a moment, I moved ahead, forgetting I had no light, and I ran right into a jagged piece of rock. The point is, moving around in the dark when you have no light is dangerous. That's when you misstep. That's when you get hurt. So when Jesus says, "If anyone walks in the night, he stumbles because the light is not in him," he's not giving us a safety lesson for nighttime navigation. No, he's pointing to the reality that if we are going to learn to walk with him by faith and not stumble as we go, we have to learn to stick close to Jesus. When he moves, we move. And sometimes we'll have to wait for light. Sometimes, like the disciples, what the Lord will lead us to do is not to step out to the left or to the right, but to stay put and wait for him, wait for his timing, wait for his light. What makes no sense to us makes perfect sense to God. It's all for his glory. And the disciples waited there with Jesus. A few days later, they heard Jesus call a dead man out of the grave. And that's what the voice of Jesus does. He calls people from death to life, out of darkness into light. But not everyone who hears the voice of Jesus responds with faith. And so now we'll turn the page over to chapter 12. And here are the final words Jesus has to say in John about himself as the light of the world. Verse 35, Jesus is speaking to a crowd. And at this point, they've seen the miracles. They've heard his teaching. They've been given more than enough to respond in faith. And yet, they still want more. However, there is no such thing as faith that does not begin with a leap. And we hear people talking about taking a leap of faith. Leaps are scary. You have to let go completely when you leap and trust that what you're leaping to is going to catch you and hold you. These people would not take that leap. This was a window of opportunity for them, a window Jesus says was going to close, as it does for us all eventually. Jesus says, "The light is among you for a little while longer. Walk while you have the light, lest darkness overtake you. The one who walks in the darkness does not know where he is going. While you have the light, believe in the light, that you may become sons of light." And he adds this a few verses later, "I have come into the world as light, so that whoever believes in me may not remain in darkness." So, where does that leave you today? Are you standing in the darkness, there at the edge of the shadows, looking at the light? Do you hear the words of Jesus and wonder if this is a leap of faith that you're going to take? Many, like the Jews we heard about a moment ago, they ask for a level of proof that would make a leap of faith unnecessary. But as the hymn says,
If you wait until you're ready, you may never come at all. Today could be the day of salvation, and you're not promised tomorrow. Here is the call of the gospel: to repent of your sin, to confess to God that you are a sinner, unable to save yourself, and that you need what Jesus accomplished on the cross to be applied to you. And that just as Jesus rose up from that grave, so also he will give you eternal life. This is the hope of the gospel. And so today, I invite you to come before God in prayer and ask him by faith to make you a child of God through the one who is the light of the world. Come to him out of the darkness. Come to Jesus.

0: Aaron Shust and God So Loved the World. This is Haven Today. I'm David Wolin, and I would love to send you a copy of the animated feature film Light of the World. Pop some popcorn. Enjoy a movie night with your whole family. Sadly, there just aren't that many movies out there that you can do that with these days, but this one is the exception. This is faithful to the gospel. 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I'm David Wolin. Won't you come back again next time? We'll be keeping it all about Jesus. It's the great story here on Haven Today. For your walk with Jesus, I'm David Wolin with Haven Today, inviting you to anchor your day in God's Word. Every 2 seconds in the United States alone, someone is in need of blood. 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It's needed for all sorts of treatments and a great provision that comes at a small cost to the one who's donating. And it reminds us of Jesus. Our Lord gave up His blood, not a little, but all of it. And it came at the great price of His life, given out of love for you and me. Ephesians 1:7 says, "In Him we have redemption through His blood, the forgiveness of sins." Jesus gave up His blood to save sinners like you and me. 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
2: The more you grow in grace, the more you develop in your maturity with Jesus Christ, the more you lose a self-focus and you discover where your true significance lies, and you get to that place where 100% of it lies in your relationship to and with Jesus Christ. And as you begin to look upon Jesus in the Word of God for who He is, all of a sudden, you don't really matter that much, and He takes on such great significance, and you begin to develop this life of praise and worship before Him. And it's just this awesome thing, because you just find yourself, you know what? I'm not thinking about myself that much anymore. I'm thinking about Him.

0: Welcome to Stay in the Word. Today, as we continue through Titus chapter 1, Pastor Glenn will show us that through verses 1 through 4, the Apostle Paul reminded his readers that following Jesus means a change in focus. The Christian life isn't about making ourselves the center of the story, but about fixing our eyes on Christ and serving Him as the center. Paul describes himself simply as a servant of God, and that's where true purpose and joy are found. So please grab your Bible and join us in Titus 1 as we stay in the Word with Pastor Glenn Nudd.
1: Titus had his work cut out for him. And Paul writes this letter to encourage him, but also to back him up for a tough job that was ahead. And I think it's fair to say that not much has changed really in 2,000 years. Don't these seem to still be the great needs of the church? We still really need godly leadership, and we still really need biblical teaching, and we still really need purity and holiness in God's church. And it's so very applicable to us. So let's dive in. Chapter 1, verse 1. Paul, a bondservant of God and an apostle of Jesus Christ, according to the faith of God's elect and the acknowledgement of the truth which accords with godliness, in hope of eternal life, which God, who cannot lie, promised before time began, but has in due time manifested his word through preaching, which was committed to me according to the commandment of God our Savior. Go back to verse 1. It's very interesting. This is the longest introduction proportionally that Paul ever gives in his letters. And it's reason enough not to sleep through it. It's reason enough not to just give it a passing glance. Right off the bat, we get some insight into what drove the Apostle Paul. I think Paul put it down, first of all, to be an example to Titus and then to be encouragement to the church and for us to kind of, down through the corridors of time, to understand what our compass, our true north, our core, our theme is in Jesus Christ. And you see some things here that apply to all of us in various ways. And the first thing Paul starts with, he calls himself a bondservant of God, literally a slave of God. That's a great starting place. If Paul had a business card, that's what would be on his business card. Paul would say, I'm a slave of God. In other words, he's in charge. I'm not in charge. I've surrendered to God, and he's my master. I'm a slave by a choice of love. And it's full of humility. It's a title of humility, but it's also full of significance. And only God could bring those two things together, because we don't usually think of significance and humility in the same sentence. But Jesus told us that we're all going to serve somebody, and that we all do serve somebody. And really, there's no better choice, there's no higher choice than to recognize that I'm not my own. I've been bought with a price. I'm to glorify God and to serve him. Because it's not about me, and when I discover that, there's real significance there, and there's real freedom there, that ultimately it's an audience of one that I answer to, and there's so many voices and so many expectations swirling around in my life all the time, and my job is simply just to hear his voice and do what he says as his love slave. That's a very freeing thing, because God is easier to please than man. Maybe you've never heard that before, but that's the truth. God is easier to please than man. The fear of man brings a snare, the Bible says. And when you're always looking over your shoulder, wondering what everybody else thinks, that can really wrap you up in incredible bondage. And so right off the bat, Paul says, this is how I live free. I'm a slave of God. Well, the second thing, he says, I'm an apostle of Jesus Christ. I've been sent as his emissary or envoy. That's what apostle means. It means sent one. And Paul is saying at this point, listen, he says, what I'm about to tell you, this isn't my idea. This isn't my vision, my instructions, my bias, my prejudice, whatever. He says, I'm just coming as a sent one. I'm an ambassador. And for Paul, that included, for sure, in a special way, as an apostle of Jesus Christ setting up his church. But for all of us, there's an application that we get to live as sent ones. Sent as lights into the darkness, sent with a message that's not our own, but is a message of hope in Jesus Christ. And so that means that your job, or your school, or your position that you're involved in, and all, when you realize who you're really working for, and that God has placed you there right now, not to pull a paycheck, not to get good grades, not to push forward a corporate agenda because you're the man or you're the woman. And that's all secondary. But when you discover you are a sent one of Jesus Christ, all of a sudden there is a waterfall of purpose and hope and mission that flows into your life because you're a sent one of Jesus Christ. Well, he also said something else. He said, according to the faith of God's elect. God's elect, that's just a fancy word. You know what to elect someone means? It means to choose them. And to be chosen in God long before the foundations of the world, that we might walk holy and blameless before him. We know that. But how do you know who the chosen are? You know them because they're the ones that respond to the gospel. That's how you know who they are. And so Paul talks in those terms. But this group of believers, he says, that they share a common faith. It says, according to the faith of God's elect. He's going to say it again a little bit further. And Paul's saying, I'm promoting this faith that we share. Two things. Let's be careful that we're not living according to the faith of Calvary Chapel. That's far too small. You know, I love Calvary Chapel, and I'm honored to be part and a part of the family, part of this movement and all of that. But you know what? This faith is a common faith that we share with every chosen child of God on this earth and down through the ages. And that's why on Sunday when we get up and we pray, God bless the service, God open our eyes by the Holy Spirit, minister us through the Word of God, but not just here only, in our city, our province, our country, around the world as the Word of God is open. God bless your people because we share a common faith. But let's also be careful that we're not chipping away at the faith which was once delivered to the saints. That's what Jude says. If I want to discover the faith, how do I discover the faith? I go back to the source of the faith as God has given it to us, the Word of God. You say, well, you know what? I like to go to those like ancient books and all that. I do too. I like to go to the most ancient book of all, and that's the Word of God. And it works for me, you know? I think it's a really good thing. You probably noticed. And you know what? Some people say, you know, I just love church history. It just speaks to me. And I love to read this stuff and all around church history. I said, well, then you'll love the book of Acts. Because as far as church history goes, there's nothing older than the book of Acts as far as the history of the church. It's as ancient as it comes. Acts is faith in action. No church did it better than the early church that was sent out by Jesus Christ. Well, the last thing there. It says, the truth which accords with godliness. This is going to come up over and over in the letter. And the point is very interesting that Paul makes. It's truth that promotes godliness. It's Christianity that produces Christ-likeness. And that's going to be important, especially in Crete, because there are a bunch of rascals on that place. And this faith is meant to be walked out. It's meant to change your life. And so Paul's saying right from the beginning, this is what we're talking about. We're talking about a faith that changed, truth that accords to godliness. Verse 2, in hope of eternal life, which God, who cannot lie, promised before time began. Christians are people of hope. And we're ambassadors of hope. And the eternal life, this eternal life we've received by faith in Jesus Christ, the moment we trust him, we go from death to life, darkness to light. And then what does God do? At that point, he gives us the guarantee of the total fulfillment of the hope that we're waiting for in the person of the Holy Spirit. And so it's like we get a piece of the action now through the ministry of the Holy Spirit. And he, the Holy Spirit, is ministering to God's people the very life of Christ now, that God quality of life, that eternal life. He's ministering it to our hearts, to our beings now. One evangelist, British evangelist, he used to say, I remember all the time, he used to say, it's not just pie in the sky when you die, it's steak on your plate while you wait. And, you know, what he meant by that is we're receiving the quality of eternal life the moment we believe. And we continue to receive it. And we continue with the hope of eternal life that will be completely delivered on when Jesus comes to get us, if it's by the grave or by the air. And by the way, this hope isn't wishful thinking. That's the point of verse 2. God, who cannot lie, promised before time began. You know, it's hope in the Bible isn't wishful thinking. Hope in the Bible is the confident expectation of coming good. Later on, we're going to talk about the blessed hope. Say, why do you bring that up? Because I was thinking about something. Last spring, I went to the funeral of a family member of a friend out of town. It was a church funeral. And during that funeral, the priest kept talking in terms of, you know what, I hope he'll be granted eternal life. Let's pray for the hope of his soul. Lord, please grant him the hope of eternal life. And the interpretation of what he was saying was simply this: man, I hope the poor guy makes it. Now, that's not hope. That's wishful thinking. And by the time you're dead, it's too late for praying. The most pious person on the planet can't pray you out of anything once you're dead. And it's over. The decision has been made. You face either what you have been longing for, and that's eternal life and the fullness of it with God, or you face eternity without God, condemned, judged, isolated from the life of God forever. That's what the Bible calls eternal punishment, hell, the lake of fire. In other words, God honors the choice you make while you're on this earth. And that's why the call of the gospel today is today. It's today to choose him, to make that choice today to follow Jesus Christ and to lay hold of him through faith. That means to trust him with your life and to repent of your sins. You say, well, Glenn, you know what? Isn't that a little bit arrogant? As one person said to me one time, Glenn, it's a little bit arrogant that you think you're going to heaven. I said, well, it'd be arrogant if I think I was going to heaven on the basis of what I've done. But turn to 1 John chapter 5, would you? Would you put your hand in Titus? 1 John chapter 5. Because it's important that we settle this in our minds. 1 John chapter 5, verse 11, the hope of eternal life. I'm reading from verse 11. This is the testimony that God has given us eternal life, and this life is in his Son. He who has the Son has life. He who does not have the Son of God does not have life. These things I have written to you who believe in the name of the Son of God, that you may, what? Know that you have eternal life and that you may continue to believe in the name of the Son of God, that you might know. Now, what is that based on? It's based upon the promise of God. And that means that it's not a wish, it's my hope. And when it's God who promised it, it's as good as done. There's none of this I hope so stuff as a Christian. There's nothing I love more than being at the funeral of somebody who loved and trusted Jesus Christ and to declare with an absolute certainty that that person is absent from the body and present with the Lord. And we believe that because what God has said in his word is absolutely clear. We can be assured that we will spend eternity with God. That's an awesome, awesome thing. Well, look at verse 3. It says, but has in due time manifested his word through preaching, which was committed to me according to the commandment of God our Savior. God has a method for getting his message out, his word out. It's called preaching, proclamation. Jesus said, go into all the world and what? Preach the gospel. We preach, we proclaim it. That's not just for preachers like me, that's for all of us. We've got a message and we need to be on message, so to speak. Our message is the hope of eternal life through trusting Jesus Christ. Now, it's Paul says in due time. He said, God set up the perfect time for this. For the launch of the church and the gospel and the grace of God and that message as it's been unfolded for us. And we know the common language of the Roman Empire being Greek. We know how the Roman Empire shrunk the frontiers and there were roads and all and the Pax Romana and all of that and the peace of Rome and the world was ready. And Paul's talking about in due time, just the right time, God did this. And God would give forth his word at the right time through preaching. That's for all of us, not just for Paul. Well, verse 4, he says, to Titus, a true son, we've already looked at that, but he says, in our common faith. And that's the second time Paul's made reference to a common faith. Interesting. Look around right now, like crank your neck or whatever, and what brings a people looking like this together? Well, certainly, you know, it's not our race or our color, is it? It's not that. It's not our personal disposable income. It's not our right social demographic and all of that. Our diversity and the unity in it can be contributed to one thing, and that's our common faith. We share common faith in Jesus Christ. And can I just say, before we move on, that we get ourselves into a lot of trouble in the church when we try to gather around anything else but our common faith in Jesus Christ. you don't want to make anything else kind of the gathering point, the center of why we're together, you're going to get yourself into trouble. So many times people will ask us as pastors, they'll say, well, you know what, can you get involved in this and get involved in this or get involved in this? And my answer is a real simple one to them. As long as it's about preaching the gospel of Jesus Christ, yes, we'll get involved. Anything else, you know, like do your own thing, God bless you, whatever. But when it comes to the gospel, we'll be there. Because it's our common faith in Jesus Christ. By the way, you can't read the New Testament and not discover very quickly that God is pro-church. And with all our faults and problems and warts and bruises and scrapes and bleeds, let's just say Jesus loves his church. He calls his church his bride. He calls his church his body. And he loves us. He loves us like crazy. And whenever you pick up a book or hear a speaker and they say something like this, I really like Christians, but I don't like the church, you know, you need to just like toss that aside and say, well, you know what? You might not like the church, but Jesus is crazy about the church. He loves the church. He died for the church. He nourishes the church, and he sent the church his Holy Spirit. And when we gather together, there's something special about being here together, corporately gathered together as his body. Well, the end of verse 4, he says, grace, mercy, and peace from God the Father and the Lord Jesus Christ our Savior. Now, you know Paul usually says grace and peace, doesn't he? This time, he threw in mercy. I think that's because Titus is going to need a lot of mercy in dealing with his church. That's what I think. But I might be wrong. It doesn't matter. It's grace, peace, and mercy. Quite an intro that Paul gives us. But as we close our study this morning, I have one question to ask before we just kind of wind it all up, and let's just hear what God would say to our hearts. What's the Holy Spirit saying to the church? I think it would go something like this. He'd ask us, what's on your business card? And I know we don't all have a business card, but if we did and we had our name, what would the thing come right after? What are those things that we're drawing our significance from? Here's the truth. The more you grow in grace, the more you develop in your maturity with Jesus Christ, the more you lose a self-focus and you discover where your true significance lies, and you get to that place where 100% of it lies in your relationship to and with Jesus Christ. You discover you're chosen by him and you're loved by him and you're called by him and you're sent by him and you're a love slave of him. And as you begin to look upon Jesus in the Word of God for who he is, all of a sudden, you don't really matter that much, and he takes on such great significance, and you begin to develop this life of praise and worship before him, and it's just this awesome thing, because you just find yourself, you know what? I'm not thinking about myself that much anymore. I'm thinking about him. And God begins to free us from the bondage of self-consciousness, and it gives way to the freedom of a God kind of consciousness. Father, as we come before you in prayer and with our hearts open to you, our minds having been cleansed with the Word of God, I ask, Spirit of the Lord, that you would sweep over us right now. Spirit of the Lord, you alone are able to take the Word of God, illumine it, open it up, and then apply it to our hearts individually. And Lord, I ask that you would do that today. Lord, I'm sure in a size of a crowd this big, there's people here who don't know you yet as Lord and Savior, who have never, ever repented of their sin and trusted you with their life. I pray, Lord, right now that those who have never done that would be overwhelmed with your love for them and with your great desire to save them. And to give them the gift of eternal life. Lord, I pray that you would be doing that work right now. Pray there'd be an openness and a conviction of sin, but also an awareness of the solution that's provided in Jesus and his death upon the cross for us. He is our only possible connection point back to God. So Lord, I'd also pray for believers. And Lord, you know how at times we always seem to struggle with that concept of significance, wanting to belong, wanting to make a mark. That's something you put inside us, Lord, that
2: is meant to drive us to you. And so, Lord, I really pray right now that in whatever area, as we look on your word and we see those things, those points of connection for the Apostle Paul, Lord, there's things that you want to make real for us personally. Lord, whatever it is and wherever it is in our life, would you right now, by your Holy Spirit, take some of those main things and just imprint them on our hearts to be a slave of you, Lord, to be sent by you, Lord, to see ourselves as part of the body of Christ, to know the truth that changes us. It's not just a head thing, it's a heart thing. Lord, there's stuff you want to do. Lord, would you work not only today, but Lord willing, as we walk through this book together, Lord, transform your people as we look upon your Son through your word. In Jesus' name, amen.
0: Amen. That was Pastor Glenn Nutt of Rocky Mountain Calvary Chapel, and this is Stay in the Word. As we've seen today from Titus 1, the Christian life is a life that turns our focus away from self and toward Jesus Christ and his purposes. There's much more for us to discover in these opening verses of Titus, so stay with us. We'll be back in a moment with some details on how you can get free access to today's broadcast after this.
3: Welcome to your Calvary Creation Minute. This is Steve. If you've visited museums around North America lately, you might have seen a model of the famous dinosaur, the Tyrannosaurus Rex, covered in feathers. You see, this was unheard of when I was a kid, which I think is the case of many of you listeners out there. So, what has changed? Evolutionists have been pushing the narrative that theropod dinosaurs evolved into birds for many years now, but what are they basing this on? One of the key pieces of evidence is the presence of what scientists call protofeathers. These are the precursors to true feathers, protruding from the body of some dinosaur fossils. However, evolutionary paleoornithologist Alan Fedusian, who is a world-renowned bird fossil expert, did a fascinating study in which he and his colleagues took the remains of a dolphin, which is not particularly hairy or feathered, by the way, and compressed it with sediment. Afterwards, they took a look at it and found structures bearing a striking resemblance to the protofeather. However, these were not protofeathers at all, but all degraded collagen fibers complete with a feather-like pattern. Despite this compelling study and subsequent studies, this evidence has mainly fallen on deaf ears. Dr. Fedusian, who's an evolutionist himself, concludes there is very obvious evidence that there is no such thing as feathered dinosaurs. Evolutionists are committed to their belief in dinosaur the bird evolution in spite of, not because of, data-driven science. To learn more, contact me at creation@calvarychapel.ca.
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9: If you fail, Father, to teach your son to fear God, the devil will teach him to hate God. If you fail to teach your son to guard his mind, the devil will gladly teach him to have an open mind. If you fail to teach your son to obey his parents, the devil will teach him to rebel and break his parents' heart.
10: Welcome to Grace to You, the Bible teaching ministry of John MacArthur. I'm your host, Phil Johnson. What sort of person do you want your son to become? What are your hopes for your daughter? How do you help them achieve those goals? Conversely, how do you keep your child from rebelling against your authority and making sinful choices and picking the worst of friends and handling money foolishly? Well, in view of Father's Day, John MacArthur will answer those parenting questions today. John's message is called Crucial Lessons for a Wise Father. Of course, even if you're not a father, I think you'll appreciate what you're about to hear. It's a message that will show you how to encourage, how to pray for your dad and the fathers you know. So now here's John MacArthur.
9: We have a responsibility as fathers to our sons particularly. Sons who tend to be, for the most part, more rebellious than daughters because they are the ones given by God leadership roles and capacities. If we will faithfully teach our sons, they will, by example and precept, lead the women as well. Where you have a plurality in the nation of godly fathers, they will impact the mothers. And where you have godly sons, they will impact the daughters of the next generation. And so the high priority of Scripture then is that fathers teach their sons. and thus raise up a generation of godly leaders. Because God has ordained this, and because God wanted us to be sure that it was followed carefully, God, by the inspiration of the Holy Spirit, gave a manual for fathers to use on their sons, a basic resource book. That book is the book of Proverbs, and I want to invite you to turn to it, if you will, right now. And we're going to be looking at the first 10 chapters of Proverbs in a very general sense. There is one compelling, overarching, consummate summary lesson, and that is that we are to teach them wisdom. The word which dominates the Proverbs is the word wisdom. Sometimes the word instruction appears, sometimes the word understanding appears, sometimes the word discretion appears. But all of those words are simply elements of wisdom. To know, to understand, to be instructed, to have discretion means to act in wisdom. Wisdom means not simply thought, but conduct. It means to live righteously. We are to teach our sons spiritual wisdom is the noblest and greatest and purest pursuit of their life. And I would like us to look at these first 10 chapters and just pick and choose the elements that are here that I think make up 10 crucial lessons a faithful father must teach his sons. Lesson number one, teach your son to fear your God. Fear your God. In chapter 1 and verse 7, the fear of the Lord is the beginning of knowledge. And chapter 9, verse 10 says, the fear of the Lord is the beginning of wisdom. But everything starts with fearing God. Teach your son, son, fear your God. Lesson number two. Son, not only fear your God, but guard your mind. Guard your mind. Third great lesson. A father must teach his son, obey your parents. Obey your parents. All through this entire section, these statements about hear, my son, your father's instruction are repeated. There's a fourth principle. And this must be taught as well. Very, very important. A father must teach his son, select your companions. Select your companions. This is a father's duty. Son, fear your God. Guard your mind, obey your parents, select your companions. Fifth, control your body. Any witting father who has any sense at all realizes that young men are going to develop passions that can lead them into tragedy upon tragedy unless they learn how to control their body, their bodily desires. And as you get into this section, this is the dominant theme throughout these first few chapters of Proverbs. Go to chapter 2 for a moment, verse 16. This is repeated, and we don't have time to go into all of it, but I'll give you a little sense of what the writer says. 2:16. He's talking about wisdom, and wisdom alone, that is the wisdom of God, spiritual wisdom that a father is supposed to teach his son, is able to deliver you from the strange woman. What does the word strange mean? Foreign. Why do you have to worry about a foreign woman? Because she's away from home. Well, what does that mean? Well, she's away from her husband. She's away from her family. She's away from her friends, she's away from accountability, and so she's the out-of-town woman, if you will. And it's real easy for her to act any way she wants because the constraints are off. You beware of that roaming woman who is away from the point of her responsibility. Beware of the adulteress who flatters with her words, that leaves the companion of her youth, that's her husband, and forgets the covenant of her God, that's her marriage vow. Beware of her, because her house sinks down to death, and her tracks lead to the dead. Why? Because adultery, by biblical prescription, required the death penalty. She'll bring you to death. Teach your son, keep mentally away. Don't go to certain places in town. Don't get caught in certain compromising situations. Keep your hands to yourself. Stay away from women like that. Guard your feet. Guard your eyes. Guard your ears. Teach your son that. Control his body for purity. And he'll be a delight to you and blessed by God. There's a flip side of that. You say, well, if you teach him that too strong, then when he gets married, he won't appreciate the joys of marital sex. So you have to balance it. Point number six, teach him, son, enjoy your wife. While it is forbidden prior to marriage, it is exalted afterwards. Go back to chapter 5. This is so beautiful, the way it's articulated. Verse 15 says, drink water from your own cistern. And this is following on the passage about the harlot. Drink water from your own cistern and fresh water from your own well. When you're thirsty, find your satisfaction with your own wife. That's what it means. When you're physically thirsty, find your satisfaction from your own wife. Drink water from your own cistern and your own well. Should your springs be dispersed abroad, streams of water in the streets? You know, one of the things that people wouldn't want to see in that particular part of the world in ancient times was just water flowing through the street. Nobody in their right mind would just take buckets of water and throw them across the street, just throw them down the pavement or the dirt. Why? Because water was very precious. And not only that, it wasn't much of it. It was hard to get at, to get. And nobody was going to be just wasting water. And he uses that as an analogy. As people would be considered foolish who just threw water in the streets, you are considered an absolute fool if you just go out in the street and spread your stream everywhere and produce babies by other people. Don't do that. A fool would do that. Foolish and wasteful is a man who fathers children all over town, all over the street. Let them be yours alone, he says, and not for strangers with you. Let your fountain, your procreative capacity, be blessed, and here it is, and rejoice in the wife of your youth as a loving hind and a graceful doe. Let her breast satisfy you at all times. Be exhilarated always with her love. But why should you, my son, be exhilarated with an adulteress and embrace the bosom of a foreigner? And he reminds them in verse 21 that God is watching and sees everything. Enjoy your wife. Be exhilarated with her love. Let her breast satisfy you at all times. Rejoice in her. Teach your son that. Teach your son by the way you treat your wife and by the things you say to be totally fulfilled in his own marriage. Teach him what Proverbs says, that a wife is a gift from God more precious than jewels. Teach him that a wife is given to be his best friend and companion, that a wife is to serve his needs and that of the children, and she is to be rewarded for her efforts and praised, as Proverbs 31 says. Teach him the beauty and the wonder and the blessedness of a gift of a wife, and teach him to enjoy his wife. And you will teach him best if you enjoy yours. The wise father, what is he doing? He's saying to his son, fear your God, guard your mind, obey your parents, select your companions, control your body, enjoy your wife. Those are the key lessons. Let me give you just a few more. Number 7, watch your words. Watch your words. Teach your son to be careful how he speaks. Chapter 4, verse 24. My son, he says in verse 20, then in verse 24, he adds, put away from you a deceitful mouth. Put devious lips far from you. Make sure you don't speak lies. Make sure you don't speak hypocritically. Make sure you don't speak perversely. Make sure you don't speak deceitfully. Speak pure, true words. Certainly one of the things that I grew up with was that lesson. I'm about as far away from using any curse word or one remotely related to a curse word as any human being in the earth, because I had my mouth washed out numerous times for words I didn't even understand or pronounce correctly. My mother used to wash out my mouth with Fels naphtha soap. If I came home and said, Daddy, what does blank mean? In went the soap. That's what's called aversion therapy. We have passed that on to our children so that what comes out of their mouth is the word, hopefully, of the righteous. Proverbs says, the lips of the righteous speak wisely. The lips of the righteous are a fountain of life and a tree of life. The lips of the righteous are like choice silver. They're satisfying. They feed others. They bring healing and deliverance. They are patient, kind, wise, truthful, honest, pure, soft, gentle, slow to anger, and are mouthpieces for the Lord. Teach your son to watch his words. Chapter 5, verse 2. Your lips may reserve knowledge. chapter 6, verse 12. Stay away from the one who walks with a false mouth. Chapter 10 is magnificent. Look at verse 11. The mouth of the righteous is a fountain of life. What a great statement. Verse 13, on the lips of the discerning wisdom is found. Verse 14, the mouth of the foolish, ruin is at hand. Quite a contrast. Verse 18, it says, he who conceals hatred has lying lips. He who spreads slander is a fool. Don't do that. Don't lie. Don't slander. It's another thing we taught our children was never to lie. Our children, and I'm sure this is correct, and Patricia and I have talked about this in recollection, never lied in their life that we know of more than once. Because the first time we caught them in a lie, there was a major unforgettable event that took place. Which event lasted long in their memory? And it told them, in effect, that is a very bad thing to do, and attached to it is immense pain. They seem to get the message. Teach your children to speak the truth. Verse 19, when there are many words, transgression is unavoidable. Teach them not to always talk. He who restrains his lips is wise. The tongue of the righteous is as choice silver. It just goes on like this. Teach them to watch their words. To watch their words. That's a major matter of wisdom. The mouths of fools pour out endless speech, crooked speech, foolish speech, violent speech, hateful speech, malicious speech, strife, ruin, slander, belittlement, gossip, disgrace, scorching fire, mischief, perversity, on and on, it says in Proverbs. Fathers, teach your children to watch their words. Number 8, teach your sons, son, pursue your work. Pursue your work. Teach your boys how to work, father, by word and example. Look at the ant, he says in chapter 6. He's giving this lesson to his son. Son, go to the ant, verse 6 in chapter 6, and look at this ant. Observe her ways and be wise, which having no chief, officer, or ruler. The first thing you want to do is teach your children how to work without a boss around. Even an ant does that. Now, your children will work if you stand there with a whip, but the issue is, will they if you won't? Because they're going to have to in life. And they also need to be taught how to plan ahead. The ant even knows to prepare her food in the summer, anticipating the coming winter. She gathers her provision in the harvest. Teach them to work. How long will you lie down, O lazy son? When will you arise from your sleep? Get your children up. And they'll say, a little sleep, a little slumber, a little folding of the hands to rest. Sure, and your poverty will come in like a vagabond and your need like an armed man. You're going to make yourself poor if you don't learn how to work. Teach them to pursue work. The sluggard is a lazy man. He's just an ordinary man, really, with too many excuses, too many refusals, too many postponements. According to Proverbs, the lazy man will suffer hunger, poverty, failure. Why? Because he sleeps through the harvest. He wants, but he won't work. He loves sleep, is glued to his bed, and will follow worthless pursuits trying to get rich quick. On the other hand, the man who pursues his work earns a good living, has plenty of food, is rewarded for his effort, and earns respect even before kings, it says in chapter 22, verse 29. Teach your sons to pursue their work. So very important. Chapter 10, verse 4, poor is he who works with a negligent hand, but the hand of the diligent makes rich. He who gathers in summer is a son who acts wisely, but he who sleeps in harvest is a son who acts shamefully. Teach your son to work and to plan ahead in his work. Now that he's working, there's a ninth lesson he needs to learn. Here's another one. Son, manage your money. Manage your money. Go back to chapter 3 for a moment. And among these repeated lessons is this one. And there are some basic principles that I would draw to your attention. Verse 9.

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1: And all of it poured out on him, then teach your son how to give God generously. You see, what we do as fathers is simply produce the next generation. And it either moves up or it moves down. The positive thing, teach him to honor the Lord with all his money. That whatever he does with it, it is to honor the Lord. Now let me flip that over. There's a negative thing too. Chapter 6, verse 1. And this is a very good lesson, and there's much more here than initially meets the eye. Verse 1 says of chapter 6, if you have become surety for your neighbor, have given a pledge for a stranger. Now listen. If you've co-signed. Now the Bible says you should never do that for a stranger. Don't co-sign for a stranger. You say, why would anybody in their right mind co-sign with a stranger? I'll tell you. You know what it means? It means that some stranger came along and told you, if you gave him this money, or if you signed on for this debt, in the end, you would become what? Rich. That's the whole bottom line. In other words, if you'll just put your resources behind my project, in the end, you're going to get rich. I mean, how many times have you heard that story? And how much money have you lost believing it? Where a stranger comes and says, you know, just put your money behind this. What you have done now is you have yielded up the stewardship of your own money to a person for whom you cannot be accountable. So you have literally released your God-given stewardship. Teach your son not to do that. Teach your son that God has given him his resources for him to use wisely as a steward of God, not to become liable for another person whose behavior he cannot control. In other words, make very wise investments and make sure you control. Don't co-sign for a stranger so that on his default, you become liable. That's the point. Why? Because you are given money as a steward of God, and you must use it at your discretion as the Lord leads, not have it snatched out of your hand by the discretion of someone else. You understand? Control your money to honor the Lord, and don't get involved in get-rich-quick schemes that are going to put you in a position of liability. And if you get caught, look how he says to deal with it. Verse 2. If you've been trapped because you made some promise with your mouth, then do this, my son. Deliver yourself. Get out of it. Don't let it linger. You get out of it. Since you've come into the hand of your neighbor, go humble yourself and importune your neighbor. You know what you do? You get down on your face and your knees, you humble yourself and you beg and you negotiate a settlement. You do it immediately. You get that thing off your back so that it doesn't go on and on and on. Settle it. Get it done with. Humble yourself. Don't even give sleep to your eyes. Don't give slumber to your eyelids until you get yourself out, until like a gazelle from a hunter's hand or a bird from the hand of a fowler. Get out of that mess. Get it settled. Humble yourself. Plead for mercy and do whatever you can to get out of it, so you are not continually under the bondage of being liable for someone else's conduct. Teach your sons that. One final lesson. Son, love your neighbor. When we say you don't co-sign for a stranger, we don't mean you don't give money to someone in need. No. Chapter 3, verse 27. Do not withhold good from those to whom it is due when it is in your power to do it. If you've got the money, give it. If you've got the goods, give them to the person in need. Generosity to the poor, meeting the needs of people around you when you have the resources, is a part of honoring God. You're to be generous in showing sacrificial love to your neighbor. Don't say, verse 28, go, come back, and tomorrow I'll give it. Don't do that. If you've got it in your pocket, give it. If you have it, give it. Don't tell him to come back. He has a need. You give the need. If you have it with you, don't send him away and have him come back. Another thing about your neighbor while you're loving him, don't devise harm against your neighbor when he lives in security beside you. He feels well being beside you, and you got some plot going on where you're going to get back at him in retaliation for something he did, or where you're going to confiscate the corner of his property, or you're going to...

0: you're going to do something to cut off his water or whatever it is. Don't do anything that is going to harm your neighbor. Don't contend with your neighbor, verse 30, without any reason, if he's done you no harm. Don't be vengeful, is verse 31. Don't have vengeance toward a neighbor. Don't envy people who resolve all issues with violence and say, boy, I wish I could, if I had my way, I'd cut him up. Don't be vengeful. Don't choose any of the ways of violent men. The curse of the Lord is on those kind of people. So take care of your neighbor. Love him. Live with him in peace. Forgive him. Meet his needs. Those are the rules. And verse 35 says, you'll inherit honor. Honor. Well, such is the duty of a father. And I close with this. Listen carefully. You have this duty as a father, and I want to lay it as clear as I can at your feet. If you fail, father, to teach your son to fear God, the devil will teach him to hate God. If you fail to teach your son to guard his mind, the devil will gladly teach him to have an open mind. If you fail to teach your son to obey his parents, the devil will teach him to rebel and break his parents' heart. If you fail to teach your son to select his companions, the devil will gladly choose them for him. If you fail to teach your son to control his body, the devil will teach him to give it over completely to lust. If you fail to teach your son to enjoy the marriage partner that God has given him, the devil will teach him to destroy the marriage. If you fail to teach your son to watch his words, the devil will fill his mouth with filth. If you fail to teach your son to pursue his work, the devil will make his laziness a tool of hell. If you fail to teach your son to manage his money, the devil will teach him to waste it on riotous living. And if you fail to teach your son to love his neighbor, the devil will gladly teach him to love only himself. We have a great responsibility to this generation and the next as fathers.
1: You're listening to Grace to You, the Bible teaching ministry of John MacArthur. John's lesson today is called Crucial Lessons for a Wise Father. At the end of the message, John said that fathers have a great responsibility both to this generation and to the next. Of course, fulfilling that responsibility, training the next generation, can be particularly difficult when the world around you rejects the notion of objective divine truth. Along those lines, we once asked John what he would say is the biggest challenge that fathers face in a world that rejects God. Here was John's response.
2: Yeah, you know, I think maybe the biggest challenge or one of the biggest challenges for fathers today in the world is the fact that you have a culture that has lost all sense of authority. I mean, it's a postmodern world, right? There's no absolute truth. You have your truth, I have my truth. Whatever I think is right for me. Whatever you think is right for you. So in a world where there are no absolutes, and this is being taught, by the way, to children from the beginning of their education all the way through the university, and by the time they get to the university, it comes at them on mega steroids. You reject all authorities. You become your own authority in a postmodern world. You're the source of your own truth. So where then do you go for absolute standards that would allow us to have the greatest impact in producing a righteous generation of children? I don't think fathers know what's right and what's essential. Society mocks the crucial role that fathers have as leaders. It wants to give it to the mother. Scripture is clear. Dads lead their families. They lead them somewhere, but to lead them right, they have to understand biblical truth.
1: That's right, friend. You can't lead your family in the right direction if you don't know where to go yourself. And along those lines, let me mention John's book called Brave Dad. It shows you what your spiritual leadership should look like as a father, and it unpacks essential truths that you need to teach your children. This would be a great book to give the dads in your life, maybe as a late Father's Day gift. To order Brave Dad, contact us today. 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
5: Those of you who are listening to me and are in business, let me ask you a question. How do you like people with whom you have made a business contract and then they renege on the deal that you have struck with them? And I'm sure however you react to such circumstances, it is not without some emotion. You know, it might be anger, it might be disappointment, it might be frustration. You worked hard, you negotiated hard, and you came up with the best agreement for both of you. And then the person you signed a legal document with simply said, you know, I'm not going to keep my end of the bargain. Well, you might have gone to court to seek redress, or you might have walked away and simply taken your lumps. But however you reacted, let me make an educated guess. You've decided not to do business with that person again. I mean, after all, now you know, don't you? They can't be trusted. It comes down to that old saying, fool me once and shame on you, but fool me twice and shame on me. And if you're at all wise, you won't let that person fool you twice. You know, Psalm 15 gives us a descriptor of people whose walk is blameless. This includes the person who does not slander another, who does no evil to his neighbor, and so forth. But one of those descriptors is the person who swears to his own hurt and does not change. That is, when they have given their word, or when they have put their name on a contract, they don't alter it. What they have committed to do, they do. See, all of us know that this is a definition of righteousness. And getting back to, you know, my business illustration, the person you want to do business with is the person who's righteous. They can be trusted. And if you are a righteous person, well, you're most likely going to be a prosperous person as well. Now, we've been studying the book of Galatians, and the conversation that I've begun about being as good as your word, well, that's now applied to God himself. Now, before we read our text and spell out the implications of what we will read, let me deal with you about the matter of covenants, because covenants are at the heart of the biblical narrative. And yes, I know some of you are going to say, well, wait a minute. There are differences between a legal contract between business people and a biblical covenant. Yeah, that's true, but there are similarities as well, and they must not be passed over. A covenant is a binding agreement between God and people, and most often between God and his elect. Promises are made. The responsibility of the covenant is being spelled out, and often there are visible symbols of the covenant so that it might never be forgotten. God does not simply put the covenant in a drawer where it's never, you know, brought up again. Indeed, he gives constant reminders of the covenant. See, an excellent example of that, you know, is when the local church celebrates communion together. in which words are spoken that might sound something like this. This is the sign of the new covenant in the